0: love this because this is a repeated theme. It's even Psalm number one, as well as other places where it says, that person is like a tree planted by the water that sends out its roots by the stream, doesn't fear when heat comes, for its leaves remain green. It is not even anxious in the year of drought. Why? Because it's planted in the right place. And this is for all of us, that the need we have to be planted in the right place, to trust in the Lord God as the source of our life. Because so many of us, right, we're tempted to put our trust in anything else other than God. Last two things here, just last two things. One is in Jeremiah, and then we'll jump over to Ezekiel just really briefly. In Jeremiah, the last thing we have is God saying, making it very, very clear that you must not bear a burden. This is through the prophet Jeremiah, right? You must not bear a burden on the Sabbath. You must rest on the Sabbath. And it says, when you do this, then Messiah will come. That when you do this, the king is going to be back in place. The one you're waiting for is going to reign. And you recognize, again, I've said this before, but it's so important when we actually see the context for later on the Pharisees who are going to look at the people that here's Jesus who has the man who's lying on the mat, and Jesus heals him and says, take up your mat and go home. And the Pharisees see this and they say, why are you carrying your mat on the Sabbath day? And we can look at that as, you know, 21st century Christians and say, gosh, those Pharisees were way out of control. Well, in Jeremiah makes it very clear. The word of the Lord makes it so clear. What? It makes it so clear that when that day comes, when people don't carry a burden on the Sabbath, when they enter into rest on the Sabbath, then the Messiah is going to come. And so it was so confusing, right, to the Pharisees that, wait a second, this person who we think might actually be the Messiah, people are saying might be the Messiah, told someone to carry a burden on the Sabbath. And so you can recognize, like, we can be a little more sympathetic, maybe a little more empathetic, a little more patient with the Pharisees. But last thing is, in Ezekiel, we have the temple, and just we're coming to the last chapters in Ezekiel. Actually, tomorrow is our last day for the last two chapters of Ezekiel, which has been just an incredible gift to be able to walk with this incredible prophet from the beginning. But as he sees the temple, what happens? He says, well, there's so many visions, there's so many deep things here. But it says, those who enter the temple through the north will exit through the south, and those who enter through the south will exit through the north. And part of that is when you come in to the Lord's presence and you give him the worship that he deserves, you can't just go back the same way you came. You can't remain the same as you were before you offered him worship, before you offered him the sacrifice. It has to change you. And that's something so powerful for every one of us as we come to Mass and just realize that I can never, ever, ever go home the way I arrived. That the whole point of this is not just to give God glory and that he may be glorified, he may be known, might be exalted and worshiped and praised, but also that we might be changed, that we might be transformed, and that we might be different. And so we make that decision as well, that we want to never, ever leave worship the way we arrived in worship. And in order to do that, we need God's grace, because we can't just change ourselves. We need his help to change us. And so we keep praying for each other. I am praying for you. Please pray for me. My name is Father Mike. I cannot wait to see you tomorrow. God bless.
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0: catechism used is the Ascension edition of the Catechism, which includes the Foundations of Faith approach. You can follow along in any recent version of the Catechism of the Catholic Church. A reading plan and all Catechism in a Year episodes can be found at ascensionpress.com/CIY or on the Ascension app. Today we take the next step in our discussion of choices by talking about morality. The modern worldview has made the idea of morality a little fuzzy, but the Catechism clearly states the difference between right and wrong. And that distinction is so important in a Christian and in a Catholic life.
1: Hi, my name is Father Mike Schmitz, and you're listening to the Catechism in a Year, where we encounter God's plan of sheer goodness for us, revealed in Scripture and passed down through the tradition of the Catholic faith. The Catechism in a Year is provided by Ascension, who produced and funded this program. In 365 days, we'll read through the Catechism of the Catholic Church, discovering our identity in God's family as we journey together toward our heavenly home. This is day 236. We're reading paragraphs 1749 to 1761. I know it's day 236 for us right now, but there are some who on our day 236, it's their day one, because people start this all of the time. And so whoever that person is, let's pray for them and pray for ourselves as we launch forward in this next section on this third pillar of the Catechism, Article 4, the Morality of Human Acts, against paragraph 1749 to the end, 1761. It's kind of the whole article, not kind of the whole article. It is the whole article. And basically, it talks about the sources of morality. Basically, the morality of human acts depend on the three elements, right? So the object chosen, like the thing itself, the end in view or the intention, and then the circumstances of the action. So this is, in so many ways, if you want to break it down and say, how can I think about moral choices critically, clearly, without just kind of like, I don't know, I kind of have this general idea of right or wrong, or I kind of have, there are some cases where you did the right thing, but you didn't do it for the right reason. Maybe that's still okay. No, we recognize this, that the morality of human acts depend on these three aspects, these three elements. One, the object chosen, the good toward which we actually direct ourselves. Number two, the end in view or the intention, like what's the reason? What are you going for here? Thirdly, the circumstances of the action. And so we'll talk about that more deeply as we continue moving on today. We have Article 4. And as I said, we're going to pray for all those who are just starting today. Today's their day one on our day 236. And we'll also pray for ourselves as we launch into this day. Father in heaven, we give you praise and thank you so much. Thank you for making us like you. Thank you for giving us an intellect and a will. Thank you for calling us to love, making us in your image so we can love. We are sorry for the times we have failed to love. Help us in our weakness. We are truly sorry for all the times that we have not risen above our brokenness. For all the times we've not said yes to your grace. For all the times we've done the wrong thing in the right way or for the wrong reason, or the right thing for the wrong way or wrong reason. For all the ways, Lord, we just have violated your law, violated your will, and broken your heart. We are sorry. We ask you to help us receive our broken hearts, receive our wounded hearts, and help us to belong to you this day and every day. In Jesus' name we pray, amen. In the name of the Father, and of the Son, and of the Holy Spirit, amen. It is day 236. We are reading paragraphs 1749 to 1761. Article 4. The Morality of Human Acts. Freedom makes man a moral subject. When he acts deliberately, man is, so to speak, the father of his acts. Human acts, that is, acts that are freely chosen in consequence of a judgment of conscience, can be morally evaluated. They are either good or evil. The sources of morality. The morality of human acts depends on the object chosen, the end in view or the intention, the circumstances of the action. The object, the intention, and the circumstances make up the sources or constitutive elements of the morality of human acts. The object chosen is a good toward which the will deliberately directs itself. It is the matter of a human act. The object chosen morally specifies the act of the will insofar as reason recognizes and judges it to be or not to be in conformity with the true good. Objective norms of morality express the rational order of good and evil attested to by conscience. In contrast to the object, the intention resides in the acting subject. Because it lies at the voluntary source of an action and determines it by its end, intention is an element essential to the moral evaluation of an action. The end is the first goal of the intention and indicates the purpose pursued in the action. The intention is a movement of the will toward the end. It is concerned with the goal of the activity. It aims at the good anticipated from the action undertaken. Intention is not limited to directing individual actions, but can guide several actions toward one and the same purpose. It can orient one's whole life toward its ultimate end. For example, a service done with the end of helping one's neighbor can at the same time be inspired by the love of God as the ultimate end of all our actions. One and the same action can also be inspired by several intentions, such as performing a service in order to obtain a favor or to boast about it. A good intention, for example, that of helping one's neighbor, does not make behavior that is intrinsically disordered, such as lying or calumny, good or just. The end does not justify the means. Thus, the condemnation of an innocent person cannot be justified as a legitimate means of saving the nation. On the other hand, an added bad intention, such as vainglory, makes an act evil that, in and of itself, can be good, such as almsgiving. The circumstances, including the consequences, are secondary elements of a moral act. They contribute to increasing or diminishing the moral goodness or evil of human acts, for example, the amount of a theft. They can also diminish or increase the agent's responsibility, such as acting out of a fear of death. Circumstances of themselves cannot change the moral quality of acts themselves. They can make neither good nor right an action that is in itself evil. Good acts and evil acts. A morally good act requires the goodness of the object, of the end, and of the circumstances together. An evil end corrupts the action, even if the object is good in itself, such as praying and fasting in order to be seen by men. The object of the choice can by itself vitiate an act in its entirety. There are some concrete acts, such as fornication, that is always wrong to choose, because choosing them entails a disorder of the will, that is, a moral evil. It is, therefore, an error to judge the morality of human acts by considering only the intention that inspires them or the circumstances, environment, social pressure, duress or emergency, etc., which supply their context. There are acts which, in and of themselves, independently of circumstances and intentions, are always gravely illicit by reason of their object, such as blasphemy and perjury, murder and adultery. One may not do evil so that good may result from it. In brief, the object, the intention, and the circumstances make up the three sources of the morality of human acts. The object chosen morally specifies the act of willing accordingly as reason recognizes and judges it good or evil. An evil action cannot be justified by reference to a good intention. The end does not justify the means. A morally good act requires the goodness of its object, of its end, and of its circumstances together. There are concrete acts that it is always wrong to choose because their choice entails a disorder of the will, that is, a moral evil. One may not do evil so that good may result from it. Okay, there we have it. Day 236, paragraphs 1749 to 1761. I understand that you might have gotten to the end of this section saying, what are you talking about? We're talking object chosen, intention. There's the subject. There's the circumstances. Okay, let's just break it down as simply as we possibly can. Paragraph 1749. You're going to make sense. It'll make sense by the end of this. So keep this in mind. Paragraph 1749 says what? Okay, because we have freedom, because of that, we are a moral subject or moral agent, right? We have agency, which means that we can choose. Because of that, we have freedom, we have agency, we can choose. Now, because we can choose between right and wrong, because we have freedom, those are often moral choices. We are a moral subject. So it goes on to say, when he acts deliberately, meaning on purpose, right? Not just accidentally or incidentally, we are, so to speak, the father of our acts. I think I used the quote the other day, that the child becomes the father of the man, right? Or the child becomes the mother of the woman. That sense of that, yeah, we become the father of ourselves, who we become. And also, we're the ones who choose, right? So we're the father of our own acts. Human acts, that is, acts that are freely chosen in consequence of a judgment of conscience, meaning, again, intentional, we use our intellect and our will, can be morally evaluated. They are either good or evil. So keep this in mind. Now, why am I bringing all this up? And let me just give a context here. Christian Smith is a sociologist. He used to be out of Chapel Hill in North Carolina. Now he works at Notre Dame. And he had done this nationwide study, or nationwide survey, of the moral life of American adolescents, American young adults. He did a life of the examination of the spiritual lives of American adolescents. And then more recently, he did a survey of the moral life of American young adults, like something from ages 18 to 29, somewhere in there. One of the things he came back, he and his team came back with, he said they were shocked. He said they had 60% had neither the ability nor the categories to make moral decisions. Now, they need the ability or categories to make moral decisions. Now, that doesn't mean that they aren't free, right? Doesn't mean that they're worse people. What it means is we have lost a language of good and evil. In fact, so the vast majority of the young adults that were surveyed, they wouldn't actually say something was wrong or was bad. They would say, well, that was just stupid, or that person's just sick, right? So to lose the categories of this is right or this is wrong, to lose the categories of this is good or evil, and all you can say is, that's just dumb, that's just stupid, that's pathological, right? That's just sick. It eliminates the reality that we can actually evaluate the morality of actions and say, oh, this actually falls into the camp of this is good or this is evil. And not, again, not to condemn anybody or to accuse anybody, but to know the truth, right? We want to be able to be people who have the ability to identify good and evil so that we can choose good over evil. That's the whole point in so many ways. But if I've lost the category of objective morality, right? If all I have is pluralism, all I have relativism, right? It's all the same. You know, you do you. It's all the same. No big deal. Just, you know, don't hurt anybody. Then we've given up our freedom. That's why Christian Smith, I believe, in his research, why Christian Smith and his team concluded that this massive number of American young adults had neither the ability nor the categories to make moral decisions because they didn't see them in terms of right and wrong. Or and even if they did, it was just like, well, that's wrong. Why? Because I don't like it. So ultimately, morality becomes either a matter of preference or utility. Right. So either right or wrong, if something is good, you know, quote unquote good, if it's something that my opinion I like, or that I feel, oh yeah, that works, right? So preference or utility. Or something is bad because I don't like that or because it doesn't work. So again, so when it comes down to this, in so many ways, so many other people's worldview, not the Christian worldview, not the Catholic worldview, but the world's worldview is in so many ways things are only right or wrong if you have the opinion that they're right or wrong, or they don't work, or they do work, right? So it's either preference or utility, not actual objective right or wrong. And yet here we have this in paragraph 1750 spelled out. No, we recognize that the morality of human acts depend on three, we might say even our objective elements or objective constitutive elements. The first is the object chosen. Like, what's the thing itself? So almsgiving, like, so giving charity to someone who needs it. Another, blasphemy, right? That's the object chosen. I've chosen to blaspheme, to tell the truth. I've chosen to do that, or I've chosen to lie. The object itself, that act chosen, right? The second thing, the end in view or the intention. Why did I do this? And the third is the circumstances of the action. What are the circumstances? And we recognize, to make it this as simple as possible, we know that in order for a human act to be fully moral, like morally good, all three of those must be morally good. Again, for a human act to be morally good, I can't just have, like, I chose the right thing, but for the wrong reason. Definitely we recognize that so often in our culture, it's like, well, their heart was in the right place. That's not a problem. It's good to have your heart in the right place. But to say their heart was in the right place as they chose fornication does not make fornication good. Like, but they truly, really love that person. Okay, but their actions are sin. So a good intention cannot make a bad action good. Does that make sense? A good intention cannot make a bad action good. In fact, I remember Dr. Peter Kraft, I've referenced him a couple times. I've learned so much from him over the course of my life. At one point, I think he had given the example, I'll use it like a movie. I think he might use the example of a book, but maybe books are more straightforward. But he pointed this out. He said, okay, let's do book. Okay. I said, for a book to be good, you need to have the writing needs to be well done. And the characters need to be well developed, and the plot needs to be good, right? So you picked out three essential elements of a good story, right? So grammar is done well, right? The characters are well developed, and the plot is good. Now, we've all seen movies or read books where, you know, it was a good intention. Like, I really like the idea. Sometimes Christian movies are like this, right? Where it's like, the acting's not so great, or the dialogue's not so great. But like, I really like what they're going for. I really like that the intention. I really like the moral of the story. And we say, okay, but that's not a good movie. Or it's not a good book. And so, similarly, go to the movie example. You need to have good acting. You need to have a good plot. And you need to have a good character development. It's a good dialogue. I like that. Oh my gosh, you guys, all these different elements I'm bringing into this. But we recognize that if one of those things is off, if the acting is bad, even though, wow, that's a really powerful story, it's like that would have been great if the acting had been better. If even one of those things is missing, it's no longer a great movie, no longer a great book. So let's get back to what we do know about, which is the sources of morality. In order for a moral or an action to be morally good, the object chosen has to be good, the intention has to be good, and the circumstances have to be good. So, example, almsgiving. I'm going to give to the poor. But I'm going to give to the poor, like Jesus said, so that others may see that. Okay, that's taken this morally good act, the object chosen, and made it morally bad because my intention was to be seen. Or I could say that, I think this example I've heard from someone else. I'm going to give candy to my nephew. Okay, I'm going to candy my nephew. So that's morally good. And the intention is because, yeah, I want him to be happy. I want him to have some candy. My intention is good, but the action is fine. The circumstances are he is massively diabetic. And if I know that, that makes that good action that was getting good object chosen, good intention, makes it into a bad moral action because the intention, the circumstances are this kid is severely diabetic. And so we recognize that in order for a human act to be morally good, all three of those things have to be in place. Now, what was said multiple times in this little mini article is that the end does not justify the means. So just because the intention is going to be, well, you know, it says, if I sacrifice this one innocent person, the nation will be saved. Like the end does not justify the means. This is one of those philosophical or moral principles that we hold to as Catholics. The end does not justify the means. And the other principle that we hold on to as well is one may not do evil so that good may result of it. It's connected to the end. It does not justify the means, but one may not do evil so that good may result from it. This is just so important for us to hold on to these as we move forward. Talking about how we live freely, how we live in power and joy, we have to hold on. Okay, there's these three aspects of every moral action: the object chosen, the intention, the circumstances. All three have to be good. And a bad intention or a bad circumstance can make the whole moral act evil. And if the object chosen is evil, the best of intentions and the best of circumstances cannot make that a good action. Keep that in mind. The second is the end does not justify the means. And the third, much like it, is one may not do evil so the good may result from it. Hopefully this made sense. I don't know if it made sense during the reading. Hopefully it makes sense now. I don't know if that book analogy or the movie analogy really helped, but it helped me when I first heard it. But then again, it was Dr. Crave who had given the example and not me. So I maybe just butchered his example. In which case, my intention was good and the circumstances were right. I just failed to execute, if that makes any sense. All right, see, now you get it. Here we are. You guys, oh man, what a day. What a gift to be able to be here with you on day 236. I got to tell you what. Here's a little secret. I'm praying for you. Please pray for me. My name is Father Mike. I cannot wait to see you tomorrow. God bless.
0: That was day 236 of Catechism in a Year with Father Mike Schmitz. And now we'd like to share audio from a video called The Rosary Campaign, Changing the Course of History, with Father Mark Mary and Father John Anthony from the Ascension Presents YouTube channel.
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3: Last week, we were talking about modern Tower of Babel, the structures of Satan's kingdom all around us in all sorts of ways and places. And I don't need to go into details about that. But one can feel helpless in the face of such mighty venues, shall we say, of the enemy, right? But what I'd like to talk about is little moments in history that show the power of the rosary, because the rosary is not a little weapon for little old ladies with blue hair and nothing more. It is for everyone to pick up and to deal with. The first, the October 7th, which is coming up shortly, is the feast of Our Lady of the Rosary. And it particularly was chosen because it was a massive victory where the Christian world was threatened by the Ottoman Turks. Muslim empire was on the verge of wiping through all of Europe. It had taken all of North Africa, it had taken the Holy Land, and they had attacked Europe on several occasions, and they had a fleet that was five times the size of the Christian fleet, and they were coming to land and to take over, and they meant business. But Pope Pius V called for two things. One, raise up warriors to fight against this in a naval battle, and two, an international rosary campaign. He also gave, and this is 1571, a little image of Our Lady of Guadalupe to put on the command ship of the Christians. And all the Christian soldiers, sailors, were on their knees literally before the battle praying the rosary. And it looked like everything was against them. The wind was against them. If you're in a naval battle, you want the wind with you. Everything was against them. They were outnumbered 5-1. And what happened? At the exact perfect moment, the Lord shifted the winds, and the Christian fleet was able to take and destroy the entire Ottoman fleet, which saved Europe, literally, the power of the rosary. There's other moments in history, maybe a little bit more modern, to remind us that the rosary is so efficacious. For instance, in World War II, 1940-ish, Portugal, the bishop asked for a national rosary campaign because all of Europe was threatened, right? And the Nazis were obviously, the German military was obviously looking at Portugal saying, that's a little bit of a plum. And strategically, that's right there in the Mediterranean, right there where we can put our naval bases and have total control of the entire region. And what happened at the Rosary campaign? They never showed up. The Germans never showed up. That nobody can explain why the Germans didn't go into Portugal and take control. Nobody can explain it. It was a Rosary campaign. One more little note in history was in 1945, 8 Jesuit priests were in Hiroshima, less than a mile from ground zero when the bomb went off. Everything around them was utterly destroyed, including their church, but the little parish house that they were in, where they were praying the rosary every day, and they attribute their salvation to the rosary, was untouched. And none of them even over the years experienced any kind of radiation sickness. The rosary is powerful, and it affects history now. It affects history now. So I'm inviting people, and this video is to invite people to, in our time where we feel so stressed, like these structures of the Tower of Babel are all around us, get your rosary out and pray it. If you pray one rosary, if you pray no rosaries a day, start. Build up to one, right? If you pray one rosary a day, up the ante to two. If you're already praying two rosaries a day, I want to challenge you to pray three rosaries a day. It's 15 minutes a rosary. It's 3 minutes a decade. Get out there. We need to pray.
2: Mm-hmm. Father Andrew used to talk about Rambology.
3: Yeah, Rambology.
2: Rambology, sort of the spirituality of fighting back. And you mentioned it saying in the beginning, there can be a temptation towards discouragement. Like we just see everything kind of falling apart. We don't feel like we can do anything. But let's get some more Rambologists.
3: Rambologists. And that's the word right there, because discouragement, and also in prayer I'm getting, the discouragement is the biggest enemy that we have right now. Faithful Catholics feel like there's nothing they can do. It's like we're fighting the blob. You know, you just can't fight against it. You can't do anything. The rosary, with rosary in hand, I want to encourage everybody to pray specifically for the grace of hope and trust in the plan that Jesus has to dismantle this Tower of Babel. He has a plan. He's executing it. But when we illumine our hearts and minds and souls through the rosary and allow his grace to penetrate us, then we become the solution that plants those fissures into that tower, that plants a little bomb here or there, so that when it's time, the Lord's going to blow the whole thing up just as he sees fit, how he sees fit, and when he sees fit. But when we pray with hope and we pray with faith and we ask for those graces of hope and faith, then it lightens our hearts so that we don't despair. Because fear and despair are just gasoline into the enemy's tank.
2: Mm-hmm. Amen. So, brothers and sisters, especially again, let's pray. Mm-hmm. We're pilgrims on this earth. We're also looking to be Rambologists. Let's fight back. Let's ask Our Lady to change the world like she's already done in history before. We're pilgrims, somos peregrinos, poco a poco, little by little.
3: Vamos a llegar.
2: We're going to make it.
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7: 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On August 24th, we celebrate the feast of St. Bartholomew, Apostle. Bartholomew is often identified with the gospel figure of Nathanael, since St. John the Evangelist never mentions Bartholomew by name, and the other three evangelists never mention Nathanael. In John's gospel, Nathanael is clearly a friend of the Apostle Philip, while in the other three gospels, Philip and Bartholomew are always mentioned together. After Pentecost, Bartholomew preached far and wide like his fellow apostles. He was known to have evangelized India, where centuries later other missionaries found descendants of Bartholomew's converts in possession of a Hebrew copy of the Gospel of St. Matthew. Eventually, Bartholomew preached in Armenia, where he angered certain high-ranking pagans for converting an Armenian king. The apostle was seized and flayed alive. During this horrible torment, he continued to preach and praise the Lord until he was finally beheaded, around the year of our Lord, 70. His painful martyrdom has been the subject of many famous artistic portrayals. Among other causes, Bartholomew has long been considered a patron of tanners, leather workers, and other related trades. Also honored on this day are the martyrs of Utica, known as the White Mass, St. Ptolemy, St. Audouin, St. Urchard, and many other martyrs, confessors, and holy virgins. For more about the saints and seasons of the Catholic Church, visit thestationofthecross.com/saints-and-seasons.
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10: Hello. Hello, hello, hello, beloved family. So, so good to be with you. My voice is hoarse. I'm not sick. Just the way I am. It's good to be with you. And for those of you who might have been following the Christian father, I said we would faithfully stay with the Christian mother on the restoration of the family Monday, Wednesday, and Friday, and the Christian father on Tuesday and Thursday. Every once in a while, I cannot make the program, and I'm so, so, so sorry. And yesterday, I could not. So today is on the mother. But if I'm going to try something today and go half and half. So the first half, the first segment will be the mother. The second segment will be the father, so I don't chip anybody. And then, and the mother should listen to what her husband and head of the family should be, so she helps support him. And father should listen to the mother's role, so that he, like our Lord, lays down his life for her, as Christ did for the church. So that's Ephesians chapter 5. And so we're going to do that today, beloved. And then the second half of the program, as always, I will take your calls and your emails with anything whatsoever on your heart. I got 6 emails this morning on what's going wrong with the world and the church. And they're all dire. They're all dire. And if we focus on that, we're not going to live our faith, and we're going to live with stress and fear. It's no good. Not that we should be ignorant, but our absolute priority is living our faith. When Jesus came, the Jews to whom he came were slaves to the Romans. They were beaten, they were killed. And then when the Jews came to believe, those who were the first Christians, those in their families who didn't believe that Jesus was the Messiah and God come to earth, ostracized them from their community and their synagogue and their home, and some were killed for their faith. And they were spread all over Asia Minor. And Peter and Paul wrote to them and said to be faithful to Christ, to be faithful to Christ. And by their lives, they would be a witness to others. That's where we're at today. Very different circumstances. Someone emailed me this morning. I have to go back and read it completely. But that we're doing what the Israelites did. The decisions that we're making as a government. And it's the same decisions that had Israel exiled. But there's no comparison there. America is not the people of God. God dealt with the nation that he formed, through whom he would bring the Messiah, his people. America are not his people. Individually, those who believe are, but not as a nation. Oh, the only nation in the history of the world that are the people of God is Israel. They still are. God's covenant is irrevocable. His promises are irrevocable. So that's not what this program is about today. But keep a good perspective, beloved. And whatever's going on, let it strengthen your resolve, men, to lay down your lives for your wives, women, to submit to your husband as to Christ and help him be the leader God has made him to be and chosen him to be. And homeschool your children. And if they're dressing immodestly in their part of the world, it's your fault, parents. You've allowed it. You've allowed it. You may have a lot of excuses, but I don't know of any that would turn your children over to a corrupt and sinful world. I don't know of any. So I remember one young lady, and I don't know if you're listening, dear Kimberly, but I have such admiration for you. I don't remember how many siblings Kimberly had. For 6, I don't know. She's the oldest. And she called me some years ago while we were yet in Tulsa. And it was only the mother. I don't know where the father was. And her mother was Hispanic and didn't speak English. And Kimberly called me at age 12 for help on how she could homeschool her siblings. And she's done it all these years. I don't know how old she is now. 18, 19, 20, I'd have to. And the miracle is that when I got here to Tyler and went to St. Joseph the Worker, the Latin parish, there she was. She and her mother and siblings had already moved there. I was flabbergasted, so we were able to meet. And since then, her mother came down with an eye disease that has blinded her mother. And Kimberly is already a saint on earth. She's already a saint. She's an outstanding child of God. And so parents, when you say you can't handle work and homeschooling, oh, yes, you can. No, my children are too young. No, they're not. No, they're not. No, they're not. I can tell you personally, I've been on my own a long, long time, and we practically raised ourselves since I'm 5, not 12. So it's a story. Of course, everything's a story. But you can, your children can take over. They can take over. It's better to have them have books from a good, solid homeschooling program that lays everything out and gives the books, and let the children come together and help one another, teach one another to read. It's better than sending them to a public school. God has not created them to earn a graduation from public school, or even a GED, or even or go to college. He hasn't created them for all that. He's created them to make them saints, that they would know him and love him and serve him in this world, walk with him in this world, and be happy with him in the next. That's God's plan. And when we put a certain education or whatever above that, we are the ones who destroy our children and our family. We are the ones. So Israel didn't have schools to send their children to. The mother did it. The mother did it. The father worked and educated his children, and the mother took care of things. And God always provides for those who truly, truly love him, live for him, do not compromise their faith. David in the Old Covenant said, I've never seen the righteous begging bread. Never seen the righteous begging bread. Okay, let me go a little bit to the Christian mother and read just from where we picked off. Not picked off, let off yesterday or 2 days ago. And let me go a little further in that, and then we'll go to the Father. And we'll read this until the first break. When, after having endured the pangs of childbirth, and please, beloved, if you're already a mother in the home, you should learn this for your children when they get older and married. You should learn this for others in your church so you could help youth, that you could help other mothers, that if you're a grandparent, you can gradually help your children to raise their children. And if you're looking to marry, these are things you should know. It has nothing to do, it should have nothing to do with the state of society and how the family has been broken. It should have everything to do with your living God's design in the midst of that. That's how he started his kingdom. He took Abraham's parents, weren't Jewish, they were idol worshipers. And God took Abraham from the midst of the Chaldeans, idol worshiper, worshiping false gods, and made a people from him. He can do the same with you. So, after having endured the pangs of childbirth, she, the mother, is again enabled and allowed to enter the house of God. Now, we're talking about being under the covenant of Moses, where there's a certain amount of time between birth and purification of the mother before she can freely go to the house of God. What is more natural than this? Her first visit to church should be made in an unusual manner, accompanied by a certain degree of solemnity. No, I'm wrong. We're talking, this is New Covenant. This is written 150 years ago. No, but again, and able to enter the house of God, he's speaking physically. When again entering the house of him, God, who has heaped upon her so many favors and graces, will not her heart beat with new and increased feelings of gratitude? And will not these uncommon sentiments make her burst forth with greater fervor than ever in words of praise. Will not the remembrance of her motherhood and its duties become more lively and urge her to lay on the steps of the altar in the sight of the Lord the sacred vow to discharge henceforth conscientiously and faithfully all the duties of her vocation? And how appropriate is it to commend here, on this sacred spot, with renewed and increased fervor, sincerity, and confidence, the darling of her heart to the Lord and to his Holy Mother, and to call down God's grace upon herself, upon her vocation, and upon all that will be henceforth incumbent upon her in the discharge of the difficult work of the education of her children. That was one big paragraph, beloved, but that's worth the whole half hour. Don't use the excuse, beloved, of your husband, of your children, of your parents, of your in-laws, of the difficulty of society. There's no excuse. God has given us the pattern for our life, for the father to be the heart and the mother to be a head, based on faith and life in him, not in the world. Hello, beloved. This is Mother Miriam. Like Mother Miriam Live and the many other programs that originate from the Station of the Cross, Divine Mercy in My Soul is all about the messages that Jesus revealed to St. Faustina. You can tune in every Sunday at 11 a.m. Eastern or listen anytime at thestationofthecross.com or on the free iCatholic Radio mobile app. God bless you.
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10: Welcome back, beloved, to Mother Miriam Live. This is our second segment, and we are live today. Blessed be God forever. And I explained at the beginning of the program that because I couldn't be with you yesterday, yesterday was the day for the Father, and today is the day for the Mother, that I would combine them both today. So we spent the first segment, a good part of it, on the Mother, the Christian Mother, and her vocation. And now I'm going to return to where we left off on the Father. The Father actually holds the place of God. Men, let that get through to you. Let that get through to you. You hold the place of God. Are you to be worshipped? No. Are you to be respected and revered? Yes. And obeyed? Yes. But you represent God to them. And if your children are angry at God or they don't believe God exists, it's not in any small manner your responsibility. God is the one who came to earth and laid down his life for us. The Father holds the place of God and exercises an authority subordinate only to that of God over his children, and in return, he rightfully challenges and instinctively receives respect and honor, approximating the honor paid to God himself. With inborn reverence, beloved, you know, I worked for some years for a home for abused children. And you talk about a father, and they would shake and cower, and all they knew was abuse and beatings and neglect and abandonment. That's all they knew. But God the Father, when you mention Father, the child's heart should melt. He should feel secure. He should be at peace. He should feel loved. Why? Because his father made him feel that way. And his father represents God the Father. With inborn reverence and confiding trust, the child looks up to the Father as the sum of all power, knowledge, and perfection. Great indeed, then, must be the responsibilities, most sacred the duties, which God and nature impose on the father. He must try hard to realize the child's ideal and put on the character of him whom he represents. It is a mysterious but undeniable fact that children are left entirely in the hands and, we may say, at the mercy of the parents who beget them for life. Physical constitution, native character, and moral training. To the father as head of the family and invested with God-like powers and divine rights, it is given to exercise a controlling influence. He shapes the destinies. He molds the characters of his offspring. As a general rule, children are what their father makes them. Like begets like. But the father not only transmits to his offspring a great resemblance of himself in form and feature, in temperament, constitution, and natural disposition, he moreover unconsciously communicates to his children his own habits of thought, his likes and dislikes, his religious sentiments and moral principles. Whilst his children in after years recall his examples, his actions, and his words by which to rule and square their own conduct and lives, the Christian father will naturally instill Christian habits, impart a moral tone, and infuse a religious spirit into his family. And as the family is the foundation of society, we must make the father truly Christian. Let me repeat that. As the family is the foundation of society, we must make the father truly Christian, would we reform society. Christianize the land or make the people moral. How can Christianity flourish? How can public or private virtue prevail? How can morality exist among the people if fathers who have the molding of the future generations, the training and education of children under their almost exclusive control, are unprincipled or immoral men, unchristian, irreligious, or sensual? Give us, on the contrary, Christian fathers, and we shall soon have well-reared families, happy and virtuous homes. None are more alive to the pressing need of good Christian fathers than the ministers of religion, whose calling brings them so often into contact with wretchedness and sin. This doubtless it was that impelled the Reverend Cramer, who wrote all this, a holy and learned man, who for years has been the educator, counselor, and guide of the clergy of the Diocese of Munster, to publish the excellent little work, The Christian Father, now for the first time given to the English-speaking public, and I'm reading from that, beloved. He draws a lifelike portrait of the true Christian Father, shows the sublimity of his calling, explains his duties and obligations, the difficulties and graces which he needs for the sanctification of himself and his household, and the means which he must employ in order to secure those needed graces. May God bless the good priest for this little gem of a book. May it find its way into every Christian home in the land, and may every Catholic father in America exemplify in his life the Christian Father. I want to tell you, beloved, that is the end, the conclusion of only the introduction to the book. It was the introduction by the Bishop of Buffalo, S.V. Ryan, on the Feast of the Circumcision, which would be January 1st, 1883. We haven't even started the book of the Christian Father and the Christian Mother. Those are just the introductions, beloved. And I have a suggestion and a question. A half hour seems a very, very short time. But when you're reading and talking through something, it seems a bit lengthy. And today, by not accident, but circumstance, so to speak, because I wasn't here yesterday, I divided the program, the first half hour, between the Christian Mother and the Christian Father. And again, we'll take the whole half hour for your questions. I'm wondering how that went. Since we're looking at the restoration of the family, rather than having the Mother Monday, Wednesday, and Friday, and the Father Tuesday and Thursday, what if we continue to do this every day? The first half, which be about 15 minutes, the first quarter, the first segment of the program will be on the Mother, and the second segment on the Father, and the second entire half hour for your questions. You could be moms and dads calling in. You could be moms asking questions about the Father, Father asking questions about the Mother, about children asking questions about how they relate to their parents when their parents maybe disagree. It could be about anything going on in the church, anything going on in the world, how you discern your own vocation, how you discern a spouse. Maybe you're dating a man or a woman and you have certain questions, or you want to know how to act or what to do in today's world. Maybe you're struggling with same-sex attraction and you want to truly live for God and not act that out, and you're not sure what to do. Maybe you've been living a life of sin, sexual sin. Maybe you're an alcoholic. Maybe all kinds of things, I don't know. But you're not alone. Nobody is alone in sin. There's no one of us that's not born under sin and in original sin. Baptism frees us from that. So not everybody's been baptized. So baptism frees us and forgives our sins that we have committed from the point that we've come out of our mother's womb to the point of baptism, makes us a new creature in Christ and pours into us the gifts of the Holy Spirit, which we need to live a righteous life. But not everyone is raised in a good Catholic home and doesn't have the example of the parents to raise them in the faith. So there's all kinds of situations. There are children who are orphaned. There are children, I told you I was a jail chaplain for over 10 years, and I worked for a halfway house of teenagers, made wards of the court, and I worked for a children's orphanage and a home for children abused by their parents and left to die on the streets. All of it. My heart goes out to all of it. But does that mean those people are doomed? No. God is the God of restoration. and forgiveness. And you say, but a child who was abused by her dad or beaten or left on the street, whatever, it's not their fault. No, none of that is their fault. But they are born into original sin, and they need to be baptized. And

0: home and warmth and gifts and everything most children in the world never even have. But the only thing he could think is if he was good enough, maybe his mom would take him back. Maybe if she's better this time, she'll take him back. That's what most children who are abused or turned away or rejected by their parents, they take it upon themselves. If only I did this, if only I didn't do this, they're wrong. It's not their fault. But they need healing, and they need people to help them. And God has provided that way, beloved. He's provided a way for every single child to be in a good, loving home, and for every home to be a good Christian, loving home. And I don't have all the answers to everything, for sure, but I invite you to call in with your struggles, with your questions, and when we don't have the answer, we have referrals, and the least we do, which is the most, is pray for you and maybe put you together with people who can help. Never give up. We'll be right back, beloved.
1: 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We'll be talking about Amoris Laetitia and why it won't go away. 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
2: Atheists claim theists are essentially no different than atheists because we reject gods too, such as Greek and Roman gods. But this is plain absurdity. What's our reason? First, it's an abuse of language. A theist believes in at least one god. An atheist doesn't believe in any god. They're mutually exclusive terms. To say a theist is an atheist to most gods is like saying a married man is a bachelor to most women. Second, it's bad reasoning. To say I'm an atheist because I reject some gods is like saying I'm an anarchist, one who rejects all forms of government, because I reject communism and fascism, some forms of government. But that's silly. So the claim that atheists and theists are no different doesn't hold water. I'm Carlo Broussard with the Ready Reason for Catholic Answers, Catholic.com.
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0: Welcome back, beloved, to Mother Miriam Live. We are live. 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And again, the heart of the matter is the matter of your heart. It doesn't have to be what we're speaking about. And you may always call in or email anonymously. It's not an issue. I, along with most of you, just listened to Dr. Ray Guarendi. The doctor is in. That man is one of the greatest human beings I've ever met in my life. I absolutely love him. I have an affection for him. I love that man. And I just heard what he said, that by June 11th, and I've known it, but I didn't keep it in my mind, 6 days from now, this is not the fund drive. It's talking about what the fund drive came short of. And I don't know, I know the amount. It's pretty huge. But I don't know if the Station of the Cross wants me to tell you. Maybe if you've received the mailing, they've told you in the mailing. But 6 days till June 11th to make this. June 5th now. June 11th to make their goal.

0: And it's going to take all of us giving something. And the most exciting thing and the scariest thing is if and when they make that goal, they're going to get an extra $50,000. Who can stand? My goodness, who can stand? I mean, somebody's typing me a message. Let me see what it says. Oh, I can then. Okay, the station. Emily, my producer, just let me know that the Station of the Cross needs $90,000. 90,000. $90,000 in 6 days. 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Beloved, we can do this, and I can't stand the thought of their not getting $50,000 by reaching that goal. You know, sometimes it's made me upset. Somebody wants to give $50,000. Why don't they just give $50,000? But no, I understand it now. They're doing it. We're part of the body of Christ. And they want to encourage. They don't want to just give. They want the whole body to wake up and realize that there's no salvation apart from Christ and apart from the Catholic Church that he founded. And there's no greater, I don't know if you know this, but I know this. We have the internet now, but even with the internet, there is no greater form, I know this for years now, of spreading the message than through Catholic radio. Than through radio, period, Catholic or not. Because radio goes where electricity doesn't. When the grid is down, many of us won't have radio. It goes where there's no batteries. Those old wind-up crank radios go to third world countries. And radio goes all over where you don't need batteries or electricity or light or anything. There is no greater form of media than radio. And yes, if you can get it live on a local station, and certainly now, blessed be God, on the internet. But we don't know how long, much longer we'll have internet. We don't know that. We don't know how long, much longer we'll have the grid going on with the wars going on now, things heightening. We don't know that we'll be able to use our iPhones or our Androids or any phones or internet. We don't know that very longer. I'm not spreading fear. It's true. I don't know that. But radio will go. Radio will continue. And so I'm not going to ask you. I'm going to beg you. The Apostle Paul in Romans 12 says, I beg you, I urge you, and the Greek word is beg, by the mercies of God to present your lives a living sacrifice, which is your reasonable service of worship. And don't be conformed to this world, but be transformed by the renewing of your mind, that you may know what the perfect and good and holy will of God is. That was one of the first verses I memorized, Romans 12, verses 1 and 2, when I first became a Christian as an evangelical Protestant. But it's the Catholic world that gave the world, that gave those Protestants that scripture. So what should you do? Call in the toll-free number. Same number to call into this program, 1-877-511-5483. 1-877-511-5483. Now, during the live campaigns, I'm missing words here, it's a different number to call in because all the calls are, the call stations are filled and all that. But that's not the case now. But there is someone at the, it is the case. Ah, it is the case. All right. Thank you, Emily. It is the same number, 877, because there's someone at that phone, 877-711-8500. That's the number. You can call in now. Let's see. The call-in number for your show is just for your live shows. Okay. Thank you. All right. So the call-in number to donate, beloved, you're going to get all the gifts that Station of the Cross always gives you. You'll always get all the gifts. And I promised a blessed medal of, because we're Benedictines, I promised a blessed medal of St. Benedict, a blessed St. Benedict medal to anyone who calls in with any donation, with, even if it's a dollar whatsoever. And if you're a mission partner above, which is $30 a month, a dollar a day, less than a cup of coffee, or 360 one time, you'll also get my favorite booklet by Alphonse Liguori on the Stations of the Cross. So all of that and all their other gifts are still there for you. But the issue is that a soul needs to be saved. The world needs to be saved. We can't sit back and do nothing. Beloved, let's do our part. Call in 1-877-711-8500. 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How much, Mother, should I give? Well, King David said, I will not give the Lord that which costs me nothing. That's what he said, and that's what I believe. Present your bodies a living sacrifice, which is your reasonable service of worship. There's no sacrifice if we give $10 when we could have given $100. If you're a millionaire and you give $100, there's no sacrifice in that. So if you have $50 left to your whole name for food and everything else, and you call in and you give a dollar for the salvation of souls, now you've given the widow's mite. Now you've given sacrificially. So, beloved, I pray you do. I don't hear phone calls. This is not a fun drive right now. But we need to make up 90,000 in 6 days. So I beg you, I'm not afraid to beg. God begs us. I beg you to call in 1-877-711-8500. And I tell you, wouldn't it be amazing if on June 11th, one of us on the air could say we made the 90,000 in 6 days, and Station of the Cross got an extra 50,000, and you were part of that. Isn't it just, it's fantastic, beloved. So let's do it. All right, call into this program. So to give, call in 1-877-711-8500. To call in with your questions to Mother Miriam Live, then you call in 877-511-5483. So if I'm confusing you, that's normal for me. Okay, for the program, 877-511-5483. I'm getting confused. We have an email from Chris. Chris says, hello, Mother. And this we began yesterday. It's a bit lengthy, and I told Chris we'd start with her email today. We weren't able to finish yesterday. She says, I'm writing to you because our 14-year-old son has been talking about leaving the Catholic Church and joining the Eastern Orthodox Church. We're a Catholic family who attends Mass every Sunday, and our two boys are altar servers in our church. They attended Catholic school until COVID hit, and the school and church closed its doors on everyone. I homeschool them now, and they are thriving. I'm so happy to hear that. However, our eldest son has really become indifferent to the Catholic Church. I think it started during the COVID fiasco. He witnessed how the church abandoned everyone by closing their doors and refusing sacraments. A priest at the time received the vaccine, and even pushed it onto parishioners. He sees how the church has been infiltrated by the likes of Father Martin and the LGBT community. Well, bravo for that 14-year-old son. I'll tell you, this is fantastic. He does not like the Pope and disagrees with Supreme Papacy. He is very intelligent and has been researching the Orthodox Church for a while now and says his beliefs align more with Orthodoxy than Catholicism. He has attended the Divine Liturgy and likes the three-hour-long services, the strictness of the religion, and their devotion. Well, I'm going to tell you right now, bravo for your son, a 14-year-old to whom God matters, to whom faith matters, to whom reverence matters, to whom right worship matters. I'm on his side, not that he should become Orthodox, but I don't know if you're going to a Novus Ordo church. The first thing I recommend is that you find a Latin church. For your priest to have taken the vaccine and pushed it on anyone, I would simply leave that church. Is that the music, Emily? All right. I'd leave that church. Raising your child in a church like that, that's partially the cause of his abandoning Catholicism. She says, my husband and I are afraid his eternal soul may be in jeopardy. It may be in jeopardy if you're going to a Novus Ordo church. If he decides to leave the Catholic Church. Of course, this won't happen until he's an adult because we will be making the decision for him now. I hope if you do, that you will make sure you go to a reverent Latin Mass, no matter what that's going to take. Even if you have to drive 2 hours on a Sunday, get him out of whatever church you've been attending. She says, but I can't help but agree with his disillusionment and frustration with the Catholic Church. Good. If you're going to a Latin church, that would not be the case. So I beg you to find a Latin church. Respect what your son's agony is and show him that there's a place that won't close the church during COVID. The Latin churches didn't, where I was, and where the priest doesn't take the injection and doesn't put it on others. What you're going to now is not the Catholic Church. It calls itself that, but it's not. So you're the one, if you continue in that church, that is turning your son away from the Catholic faith. You say, how do you help your son? We'll be right back from this break, and I'll continue.
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0: Welcome back, beloved, to Mother Miriam Live. We are live, and this is our last segment, beloved. We're reading an email from someone who signs off a worried mother, and it's Chris. She has a 14-year-old son who's been talking about leaving the Catholic Church and joining the Eastern Orthodox Church. Both her boys, she said they attend Mass every Sunday. Both boys are altar servers at their church. They attended Catholic school until COVID hit and the school and the church closed its doors on everyone. She said she homeschools them now and they're thriving. I'm going to reread this. However, our eldest son has really become indifferent to the Catholic Church. I think it started during the COVID fiasco. He witnessed how the church abandoned everyone by closing their doors and refusing sacraments. Our priest at the time received the vaccine and even pushed it onto parishioners. He sees how the church has been infiltrated by the likes of Father Martin and the LGBT community. I wish every 14-year-old saw and thought what your son does. This is fabulous. He does not like the Pope, disagrees with Supreme Papacy. He's very intelligent and has been researching the Orthodox Church for a while now and says his beliefs align more with Orthodoxy than Catholicism. He has attended the Divine Liturgy and likes the three-hour-long services. What a remarkable son you have. The strictness of the religion and their devotion. I'd love to meet this boy. She says, my husband and I are afraid his eternal soul may be in jeopardy if he decides to leave the Catholic Church. His soul and a lot of other souls may be in jeopardy if they stay in the Novus Ordo, not if they leave the Catholic Church. You must remain in the Catholic Church. But the Novus Ordo is destroying lives and faiths. She says, of course, this won't happen until he's an adult because we will be making the decision. We will be making the decision for him now. Oh, dear. I don't like what you're saying. Respect him at this point. Don't force him to go to something that is a fiasco, that's irreverent, that has a pastor that wants to tell people to take the vaccine. She says, but I cannot help but agree with his disillusionment and frustration with the Catholic Church. Well, that's good. She says, how do I help my son? Will he be damned if he joins the Orthodox Church? If so, how can I convince him to stay in the Catholic Church that has disappointed and abandoned him and so many others? Thank you, respectfully, yours in Christ, a worried mother. The first thing I'm going to suggest is that it sounds like you're in a Novus Ordo church. I'm not telling everybody to leave the Novus Ordo Church, but I am strongly suggesting that you find a Latin Mass church, whatever it's going to take. At the very least, a more reverent Novus Ordo church, at the very least, with reverence, with a holy priest who won't suggest anyone take vaccines, who won't close the church, all of that. But if at all you could find a Latin church, no matter what it takes, we have people that drive to a Latin parish and that takes them 2-3 hours on a Sunday with their family. They pack a picnic lunch and it's their day of rest. It's their day together as a family and they could drive 2-3 hours each way. And they've made a day of it and they've worshiped God and they've received the Holy Eucharist. You can do that. But I want to say to everyone, you can, the Eastern rites are beautiful. I've experienced them myself. Ukrainian Eastern is the most beautiful mass I've ever been to in my life. And it's Catholic. It's Catholic. It's closer to the synagogue from my background. It's absolutely Catholic. So what you need to do is find out Eastern Catholic churches. You don't have to leave the Catholic Church to be in a reverent Eastern liturgy. And I'm going to suggest you go to Catholic Convert, the website, or anything.com, Catholic Convert, my friend Steve Ray.com, and he lists all the Catholic churches that are Eastern that you won't be leaving the Holy See. You won't be leaving the Catholic Church. The Latin Church with the Latin liturgical traditions is one of them. But there's 23, beloved. There's the Alexandrian liturgical tradition, which includes Coptic, Ethiopian, Entrian. They're all Catholic. There's the Antiochian liturgical tradition, which is Maronite, Syrian, and Syro-Malankara. There's the Armenian liturgical tradition, which is the Armenian Catholic Church. They're all Catholic. There's the Chaldean or Eastern Syrian liturgical tradition, which takes in Chaldean and Syro-Malabar. There's the Byzantine, which I absolutely love. And under the Byzantine liturgical tradition comes Albanian, Belarusian, Bulgarian, Byzantine of Croatia, Serbia, and Montenegro, the Greek Byzantine, Hungarian Greek, Italo-Albanian, Macedonian, Melkite, Romanian, Russian, Greek, Ruthenian, Slovak, Ukrainian Greek, all of them. And if you go to CatholicConvert.com, Steve, at the end of this list of 23 rites, R-I-T-E-S, there's a link to a more detailed history and explanation of every one of these rites, 23 of them. They're all Catholic. And to go to a magnificent, reverent, three-hour Eastern church, you can remain Catholic. So please let your son know that. He needs to do some work. And go to CatholicConvert.com or just go to, just type in a research, what are all the Catholic rites, R-I-T-E-S, there's 23 of them. So he doesn't have to go over to the Orthodox. He can remain an Orthodox Catholic. He can remain a Catholic. And one particular book I'll recommend to you is Answering Orthodoxy. Answering Orthodoxy. Go to Catholic.com, or it's probably on Amazon, and the title is Answering Orthodoxy. And it's, I think it's written by someone who was Orthodox and now Catholic. All the answers to these objections or questions, get that book for him, Answering Orthodoxy. If he's 14, I wouldn't force him to stay in that Novus Ordo church for four more years. You're going to be destroying that boy and his faith. The very least you should do is go to a Latin Mass and then begin to visit with him some of these Eastern Orthodox Catholic churches. It'll be an education for all of you. Martha from Washington writes, Dear Mother Miriam, I'm considering a vocation as a Benedictine oblate and have been discerning this through prayer. In my internet searches, I've discovered that some Benedictine abbeys or monasteries accept non-Catholics into their oblate lay communities. I don't. We don't. We have, you can go on our website, motherofisraelshope.org, and toward the left you'll see a tab for Mary's oblates, because we're daughters of Mary, and you'll find an application form, you'll find some letters that I've written. No, you must be Catholic to be a Benedictine oblate. You must be Catholic to be a religious Benedictine. And she says, why do they bring people in who don't believe that Jesus is truly present in the Blessed Sacrament of the altar, nor accept our venerations of the Blessed Virgin Mary and the saints, nor pray for our beloved souls in purgatory? one website says they accept people who are faithful to their own non-Catholic denominations and want to live the rule of Saint Benedict. Are these abbeys and monasteries truly Benedictine? I can't answer that, but I can tell you I wouldn't be a part of them. If you're Benedictine, you need to be Catholic, and you need to be truly, truly Benedictine. Again, you can be an Eastern Catholic, but you must be Catholic. God bless all of you. And, oh my goodness, it's Friday. Have a good weekend.
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7: 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On August 24th, we celebrate the feast of Saint Bartholomew, Apostle. Bartholomew is often identified with the gospel figure of Nathanael, since Saint John the Evangelist never mentions Bartholomew by name, and the other three evangelists never mention Nathanael. In John's gospel, Nathanael is clearly a friend of the Apostle Philip, while in the other three gospels, Philip and Bartholomew are always mentioned together. After Pentecost, Bartholomew preached far and wide like his fellow apostles. He was known to have evangelized India, where centuries later other missionaries found descendants of Bartholomew's converts in possession of a Hebrew copy of the Gospel of St. Matthew. Eventually, Bartholomew preached in Armenia, where he angered certain high-ranking pagans for converting an Armenian king. The apostle was seized and flayed alive. During this horrible torment, he continued to preach and praise the Lord until he was finally beheaded. Around the year of our Lord, 70. His painful martyrdom has been the subject of many famous artistic portrayals. Among other causes, Bartholomew has long been considered a patron of tanners, leather workers, and other related trades. Also honored on this day are the martyrs of Utica, known as the White Mass, St. Ptolemy, St. Audouin, St. Urchard, and many other martyrs, confessors, and holy virgins. For more about the saints and seasons of the Catholic Church, visit thestationofthecross.com/saints-and-seasons.

0: Ask a Priest Live. Guided by the Holy Spirit and honoring the magisterial teachings of the Church. Faithful Catholic priests answering questions for believers and those seeking truth. Ask a Priest, because Father knows best. And now, your host, Rudy Carlos.
1: Blessed be the holy name of Jesus and the Immaculate Heart of Mary. Welcome to the show on this Monday afternoon. I just received some really devastating news here. One of the priests on the show, Father Michael Dusterhaus, passed away yesterday. If you were in the chat with us on Friday, ask for prayers for him. He was in need. We had heard from him that he had about a month to live, and he was scheduled to be on tomorrow, but unfortunately, that is not going to happen. Father Dusterhaus has passed away, so please keep him in your prayers today. We'll pray for him as well. But today on the show, how do we reconcile some of the things in Scripture that are wrong when it seems that God condones them there? We ran out of time to answer that last week, but we're going to jump into the book of Leviticus today and check out any sort of contextual clues. Maybe we're misinterpreting this, or maybe it's not as bad as we think. Well, we'll see. And many other questions here on the show, but to answer them, we welcome back Father Christopher Mahar. Welcome back to the show, Father. Always good to have you here.
2: Thank you, Rudy. It's great to be back.
1: Well, it's very unfortunate news to hear about Father Dusterhaus. I know as a brother priest, you know, you might be feeling, you know, the need to pray for him as well. Could you lead us in a prayer for the repose of his soul?
2: Absolutely. Almighty God and Father, we thank you for the gift and the ministry of Father Michael Dusterhaus. We thank you for his priestly ministry, for all the souls that he helped to reconcile to you. We ask that you have mercy upon our friend and our brother priest and our confidant, the man who gave so much to your church to help so many souls. We ask that you bring consolation to his family, to his brother priest in the Diocese of Arlington, and to all those that knew him and loved him in this life. Continue to bring us closer to him and to you through the mercy of Christ and through the cross. We praise you and pray these prayers in Jesus' name. Amen.
1: Well, yeah, some sad news there. Please do keep him in your prayers. Father Michael Dusterhaus has passed away. Contributor to the show for a long time, and always appreciated his answers. Well, let's jump into the questions here. This one came in from Anna, and Anna's reading the scriptures, and she's having a crisis of faith now. She writes, Father, I believe in free will, and I'll be the first one to admit that all of the problems that we've faced in human history could be traced to human sin. However, I've been rereading my Bible, and this time the book of Leviticus struck me, and it's causing me to doubt God. It says in the book of Leviticus, the male and female slaves that you possess, these you shall acquire from the nations about you. You may also acquire them from among the resident aliens who reside with you and from their families who are with you, those whom they bore in your land. These you may possess. This was written supposedly God-inspired and became the excuse to enslave untold millions, killing untold millions for thousands of years. We'll see if that's true. That's something that she wrote. How can this be? How can I equate a God who would legalize the barbaric act of slavery with the loving Father that Jesus preached about? How does God who dictated Leviticus equal the God of John 3:16? I'm left with doubts that I cannot shake. Now, there's a lot of context here that I think we have to jump into to kind of see what this means. I know in a previous part of Leviticus, it says here on the treatment of the slaves or people, there it says, if a stranger dwell in your land and abide among you, do not upbraid him, but let him be among you as one of the same country. You shall love him as yourselves, for you were strangers in the land of Egypt. I am the Lord your God. So it seems like slavery is accepted here, but The abuses of slavery are not. What do you think about this question, Father?
2: Yeah, thank you, Rudy. It's a great question. First of all, it's great that she's reading sacred scripture and trying to understand where the Lord is operating in the lives of his people. So if you read the whole context of Leviticus, it's actually a limiting teaching on slavery, where the Lord is saying, basically, if there is slavery in the land, he's not in any way saying, I approve of it, or I accept it, or I encourage it. He's basically stating, if there is slavery in the land, you shall not enslave your fellow Israelite, but should set him free in the Jubilee year. So he's already preparing the way for the abolition of slavery. This passage does not state the abolition of slavery. So if you're looking for that in there, you won't find it. But again, it's the permissive will of God, recognizing that this is a practice in the culture. It's ingrained. It's happening. So the Lord already starts to state, you shall not enslave your fellow Israelite, but set him free in the Jubilee year. That wasn't quoted in the passage you just read, but that's the full context. So God will allow these things to happen when people are deciding that they're going to practice them. But to understand what God wants, so not just his permissive will, but the active will of God, you have to read the whole of Scripture. St. Paul will go on to say, there is no longer slave or free. We are now all free in Christ. And in fact, St. Paul says, I am a slave to Christ. I've enslaved myself to the love that Christ has revealed and asked me to follow. So it's important to understand the whole context of sacred scripture. What she does say about St. John is beautiful. That is true. God is a God of love, and he wants us to be free, and he wants slavery abolished in every form. And the current teachings of the popes right now are very clear about human trafficking and any form of human slavery, forced labor, all these issues that are current today, not just thousands of years ago. Today, there are people who are enslaved and are not free. And the church has advocated for them on a very consistent level. So we should thank God for that today.
1: Yeah, definitely. It helps to get the context of the scriptures. Father, also, what do you think about applying our modern understanding to the scriptures? I mean, like you mentioned about the traditions of old, it was an accepted practice back then. But I think there's a danger in applying our modern experience to the past. I mean, that could really change our opinions on things here.
2: I agree with you, Rudy. Yeah, I do agree. We have to be cautious and understand how we're reading the what's happening in sacred scripture. What is the Lord trying to say in the context of where he's saying it? And then how might that apply to us today? So it's important to look at the whole picture. Yeah. I agree, Rudy.
1: For sure. Anna, thank you for sending in that question. I hope that alleviates some of the stress that you're finding here, some of the doubts that you're experiencing. It's a big question. So feel free to write back if you need some more clarification or if you're still struggling here. We're always happy to hear from you. Anna, thank you for sending in that question. And we'll be praying for you. This one came in from Manuel in Coruña, Spain. I'm not sure where that is. I bet it's really nice there, though. And he brings up a really funny question here. And I think it's funny because... I'll explain in a minute. Hello, Father. Is it a mortal sin to purchase a bootleg shirt that has the same exact print and brand name as the original shirt? For example, a Nike soccer shirt. The real shirt costs around $100, and the imitation shirt costs about $30. And I think it's funny here, Father, because the materials and things that go into these shirts, I mean, it's probably worth less than $30. Like... the amount of labor, you know, the print cost, the actual materials, which is like nylon, it's basically plastic. So it's basically $30. So the official ones, you're basically paying for the marketing. But what do you think about this question? Is it licit for us to purchase bootleg shirts?
2: Yeah, I don't think it's appropriate if you're cheating the producer of the shirt out of their legitimate right to copyright what they're doing. So we certainly aren't allowed to break the law to save a few bucks. Whether it's a mortal sin is a whole different question. I don't see at all that that would be grave matter. Buying a T-shirt is not a grave matter necessarily. I suppose one could imagine a context in which it was, if you were doing something to deprive somebody in a way that wouldn't allow them to feed their family. I guess that's an extreme situation, but I don't see buying a T-shirt as a grave immoral act. So I don't think it could be a mortal sin, but it certainly wouldn't be something we would encourage in the Catholic faith, to buy bootleg shirts or bootleg CDs or bootleg music and things of that nature.
1: Yeah, definitely. Manuel, we have a couple of videos that we've released recently on our YouTube channel about copyright laws. You may find those interesting because they relate to this question, although the videos that we put out had to do with media, but very similar. Check it out over on YouTube. Search for Ask a Priest Live. And by the way, if you're listening on air and you want to watch the live video stream, join us over on YouTube with all of our regulars. Always love to see you there. Big shout out to everybody there. Please keep Father Dusterhaus in your prayers for the repose of his soul. If you're just tuning in, Father Dusterhaus passed away this past weekend, and he definitely needs your prayers. So please keep him in your prayers. Say a couple rosaries, offer a spiritual bouquet for the repose of his soul. We're going to be right back here on Ask a Priest Live, here on the Station of the Cross Catholic Media Network. We're here with Father Christopher Mahar. He's answering all of your questions this hour. You can call him in, 1-877-511-5483. Stay with us. We'll be right back to answer more of your questions.
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6: Blessed Saint Raphael, Archangel, we beseech thee to help us in all our needs and trials of this life, as thou, through the power of God, didst restore sight and give guidance to young Tobit. We humbly seek thine aid and intercession that our souls may be healed, our bodies protected from all ills, and that through divine grace we may be made fit to dwell in the eternal glory of God in heaven. 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
1: Blessed be the holy name of Jesus. Welcome back to the show. We're here with Father Christopher Mahar, and he's answering all of your questions this hour. Feel free to call him in, 1-877-511-5483. 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And if you're listening to us at a later time, you can always email us with your questions, priests, with an S at the end, at thestationofthecross.com. 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This came in from our friend Anonymous out in Michigan, and they write, "For over a year, I've been praying novenas to St. Joseph and preparing my home to sell. My young adult children and I feel we need a fresh start and also wish to distance ourselves from some rather difficult extended family situations. Many possibilities have fallen through. Should I just accept that it's not God's will for us to move?" Interestingly enough, Father, it depends on the market, but I think overall it's very hard to sell the homes right now. Do you think maybe this is God's will, or maybe just like a natural market indicator that's just not many people are buying right now?
2: It seems to be the question about perseverance in prayer and also docility to what God is revealing. So there's a kind of an interplay there. I don't think it's necessarily the case we should simply accept an unanswered prayer as being the will of God, that he doesn't want the good that we're asking for. Certainly whenever we ask for something, we should consider, am I asking for something that is not helpful for me? Jesus in the gospel says, you know, what kind of father would hand his son a snake when he asks for an egg, or a scorpion when he asks for a loaf of bread? So certainly the Lord would not give us something that could be harmful. I don't see asking for to sell the house and to move somewhere where it will be better for your family situation as being a bad thing. So you're asking for something that's very good. And a novena to St. Joseph is super helpful. He's a kind of the go-to for a lot of the great saints like St. Teresa of Avila and many others. So he's on the right path. It could be helpful to ask, you know, Lord, what are you asking of me in this exact moment? So I've been asking for an answer to this prayer. So it could be maybe not yes or no. It could be maybe not now. And maybe I'm asking you to wait a few months, but I do want to answer that prayer. And so it could be a matter of perseverance and continuing to hold to where you are, trusting in the Lord and waiting for the right opportunity that the Lord would open up for you. Because it sounds like there's a strong desire to move out of that place. And I wouldn't simply throw that out. I would keep praying for the Lord's help and maybe wait for the opportunity that the Lord would provide and continue to pray. St. Augustine says God doesn't often give us what we ask for so that he can give us what we should ask for. It could be that he's asking or asking you to receive something that he wants to give, but not just at this exact moment.
1: Interestingly, with selling homes, you find a practice which I find to be really kind of inappropriate and abhorrent, actually. Some people will bury statues of St. Joseph upside down. Have you heard of this practice, Father?
2: I have heard of it. Yes, I have. I think if you're following a superstitious practice that this is the guarantee go-to of selling my house, of burying Joseph upside down, I think you'll have to answer to him in heaven. Like, you might say, why would you do that? Why would you bury me upside down when you could have just asked for my help and I would have been happy to pray for you?
1: Anonymous, hopefully that's not one of the practices you've implemented in your house. But we'll be praying for you. I know that's tough to be around people in difficult situations. So we'll be praying for you. Thank you for sending in that question. What is truth today? Is this Pontius Pilate reborn? Just kidding. What is truth today writes over on YouTube. I've heard about tolerance, that it's that tolerance of evil is evil by its nature because tolerance will eventually silence the good. That seems to make sense. He or she is asking, is that true?
2: I think the cooperation with evil is never acceptable. To tolerate an evil that is grave or serious instead of responding in a way through virtue is a serious concern. At the same time, do you have to stand up against every kind of evil? Are there some things that can be permitted? Our Lord, they spat in his face. They accused him of things he had never done. And he tolerated that and spoke out. So he did both. He tolerated it in moments and other times spoke out. Why do you strike me? So there is a sense where we have to be careful that we don't tolerate an evil that allows evil to fester and continue to grow. But there are also circumstances when somebody is maybe saying something about us or maybe to us where tolerance to an extent could open up an avenue for a reconciliation. The person could realize, wow, I really expected or wanted a reaction out of you. And now you're actually not responding in a negative way. And it could be that I've gone too far here. I apologize. I said something hurtful and I'm sorry about that. And that could open up a path for reconciliation. But again, at the same time, we are not to be abused by people verbally, physically, in any way to be a punching bag for somebody. So tolerance can be a serious danger if it allows evil to fester and to grow.
1: Great question. What is truth today? Good handle too over on YouTube. We're going to take a question here on YouTube. We have some random human. That's their handle. Funny one as well. They live in India and are an ex-Hindu. And they're asking for advice on exploring Christianity and the teachings of our Blessed Lord. They write that they've been to a Catholic church there, but the situation's not good there, that they fear to talk. So it might be one of those situations, Father, where, it's a very small minority and could be socially ostracized for becoming Christian. But they're asking, how do I have a relationship with God like the saints or like David or Samuel, people in the Bible? Any advice for some random human?
2: So this some random human, I would start right off with prayer. And you already have a relationship with God because he created you. He made you for himself. And he has created the soul that your body is united to, and to begin with that, begin with prayer and a relationship with him, and then begin to open your heart to how he's asking you to worship him, to adore him, and to follow him, and to be obedient to him, which sets us free. And that might lead to many different things. It certainly will lead at many times for us to be courageous in the way that we live our faith. And so you live in an area of the world where Christianity and Catholicism is not accepted in all circumstances. Those of us that live in the United States or other places should maybe be mindful and thank God more often for what we do have, the ability to practice our faith without that kind of persecution. But at the same time, a lot of times the faith can grow, specifically in circumstances where it's awkward and difficult and perhaps even dangerous to live that faith. And so where is the Lord asking you to live that faith? But he's certainly asking you to begin that faith with a personal response to him, to know, love, and to adore him through prayer and through the time that you spend alone with him each and every day.
1: Great question. Some random human, you're always welcome to send in your questions. And yeah, if there's anything else that we could help on your journey to the church, your journey home, send in your questions. This one came in from Nicholas in Boston, Massachusetts. What exactly did St. Augustine mean when he said, make me chaste, but not yet?
2: That's a great question. He's my parish patron here at St. Augustine's in Providence. So that is a sort of a tongue-in-cheek prayer that he certainly wouldn't have perhaps fully intended. What he wanted was chastity. What he wanted was the Lord to keep him in a chaste relationship with God, with himself, with God, and to be chaste and not to be committing mortal sin. He was attached physically to the women that he was close to, and he didn't want to immediately be separated from that, but realized that God was indeed calling him to that. So it's sort of a prayer saying, I know what you want. I know what I want. I just don't know if I can do it. But we know beautifully that prayer was not answered. The Lord did not give him chastity the way he expected it. He gave him chastity, period. He lived a chaste life and was holy and left the practice of sexuality outside of marriage behind and became a great bishop and a great doctor of the church, that we can be thankful to God for.
1: Yeah, the Confessions of St. Augustine. Some people find that hard to read. Father, do you have any resources you recommend on learning more about St. Augustine?
2: Yeah, I think to get a good translation, I did not get a great translation when I was in the seminary, so I couldn't even get through the language of it. I just the way it was phrased, it was very confusing and difficult for me. And then I read other translations, and I thought, well, this is much more easy to understand. So I would start with a good translation of it, and perhaps read a biography on St. Augustine would be even more helpful. There's a lot of good biographies out there. I would search and find, is there one that's maybe readable, sort of something you could tackle that can give you a context? Where is his philosophical journey? Where does he meet faith and begin to have a deep relationship with Christ? And where does that lead him? That can give you a background for where he's traveling through the Confessions.
1: Yeah, if you're struggling with sexual sins, definitely check out the story of St. Augustine. It's possible to break the shackles of those sexual sins. You might take the advice of the I guess I should explain. St. Augustine had a miraculous moment of conversion where he heard a young boy say, "Take it and read it." And so he went to go and read the scriptures. So you might take this as a moment. Take it and read it. Take it and read it. The Confessions of St. Augustine, if you're struggling with that. We're here with Father Christopher Mahar. He's answering all of your questions this hour. We're going to tease this one out. We may have to answer this on the other side, but it came from

0: 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Or if you're listening at a later time, you can email us, priests@thestationofthecross.com. Father Mahar is here. He's happy to answer them. Stay with us. We'll be right back.
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1: Blessed be the holy name of Jesus. Welcome back to the show. We had a great question come in from Taiwan asking, can we have real certainty that God exists without it being directly proven? Very hard for us. I mean, I think people with doubts will look at the nature and say, well, I don't know. I need to see it. I need an angel to come and tell me that it's real. I need some sort of supernatural experience. And it's very hard to reason with these people, but any advice, Father? Can it be directly proven that God exists? I think it can.
2: Well, it can in the sense that, so we believe in necessity and contingency. So some beings are contingent. They don't have to exist. God does. God is necessary. He is the foundation of all things, and he has revealed himself to the world as God who created us. And so we cannot know that God is three and one. We cannot know the Trinity. We cannot know that aspect about God unless he were to reveal it, which he has done in Christ. But we can certainly, through reason, understand that God exists. So they have the proofs of St. Thomas Aquinas. And St. Thomas Aquinas says that God's own truth revealed is its certainty. So in the sense where we can depend upon what God says more than we can depend on what we see around us, because God himself has said it and he is to be believed. But it reminds me, the question reminds me of Pascal's wager. So it says, you know, will we be fools if we have believed in vain? That's something along the lines of, we've made all these sacrifices, we've practiced the faith. What if we discover in the end that it wasn't real? And so it reminded me of Pascal's wager. So Pascal, in the 17th century, said, you know, what if you believe in God and then discover in the end that he had not existed and it was all

0: in vain. What have you lost? Well, you've lost nothing. So if he didn't exist, you've lost nothing. What if you are not sure, but you make the decision that you'll believe in God and start to live in accord with that faith? What do you gain? You gain eternal life. You gain everything. So you lose nothing. So the sense is, if you don't follow that belief, you seek to lose everything, your soul. And so Pascal's wager is not a proof for God's existence. It's just saying you are on the side of the angels if you believe in God. It's for your benefit. Either way, it's the best way to live your life.
1: 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We're going to continue answering questions here, but before I do, I want to thank one of our underwriters that supports us here at the Station of the Cross, iCatholic Mobile. 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Thank you very much for being an underwriter. Imagine that. You're doom scrolling. Your doom scrolling can actually support a good cause. God's permissive will, so to say. But if you're just tuning in, I do have some very sad news to share with you. Father Dusterhaus, who was a regular contributor to the show, passed away yesterday. And he was slated to be on tomorrow, actually on Wednesday, I believe. He was going to make one last appearance, and unfortunately that did not pan out. So please keep him in your prayers today. Offer a spiritual bouquet for the repose of his soul and for his family as well. For those of you who have lost a loved one, you know it's very difficult to lose somebody that you love. And we appreciated his amazing answers here on the show while he was contributing on the program. So please keep him in your prayers. All righty, we're going to take a question here from Anonymous in Ronkonkoma, New York. I hope I said that right. Anonymous asks, how does Catholicism distinguish legitimate development of doctrine from simply preserving later traditions because they are old? There's a theological term for this. I think it's antiquarianism, right, Father?
0: Yeah, I'm not that familiar with the term itself, but yeah, it sounds like it, yeah, he's trying to distinguish those two things. And so yeah, development of doctrine is essential to understand that something can grow and remain the same in its essence of what God has revealed. So the St. Vincent of Lorenz and also St. John Henry Newman talk about the development of things like a tree. You have a small sapling that grows into a mighty oak tree. It's not a different being. It's not a different thing. It is the same tree, but it has developed. It has grown. A small child becomes an adult. He's not a different person. He's the same person, but he has developed and grown. And so is appears a bit different, but is the same in essence. And that's important. So we believe in a development of doctrine. John Henry Newman's conversion to Catholicism comes out of that exploration. So how do we understand that some doctrines seem to have developed within the church? And how do we distinguish that from, I think, traditions that can change over time? So the deposit of faith revealed by God cannot change. So things about the Trinity, what we believe about Christ being a divine person with a human nature, things that have been revealed about the Blessed Virgin Mary, those things are not going to change. But then practices about fasting, abstinence, and certain liturgical observances can change over time. Holy days of obligation. have changed over time, that had been obligated and everyone had to go to Mass on specific feast days, now in certain areas of the world have changed and are not always in all circumstances holy days of obligation. So those things in practice have changed, whereas what they celebrate, the Annunciation, the Assumption of Blessed Virgin Mary into heaven, these things have not changed in their doctrine. Right? So that's important.
1: Yeah. I love that image of the tree. Yeah, it's that's how it naturally develops for sure. Thank you for that answer, Father. This came in from John, a couple N's there, B over on YouTube. If France is the elder daughter of the church, does France represent the kingdom of Mary, whom she loves? Good question.
0: Great question. So there is a deep and beautiful tradition associated with devotion to the Blessed Virgin Mary in France. And so Our Lady of Lourdes appears to Bernadette Soubirous, right? And that's an important devotion. There's other devotions, Chartres, the Cathedral of Notre Dame, it's associated with Our Lady. So there is a deep association. I'm not that familiar with the term Kingdom of Mary. I think in some sense we do recognize she is the Queen of Heaven. We just celebrated the Queenship of Mary several days ago. But her queenship, her royalty, exists in union with Christ the King. Son, and so we want to be careful we don't establish a separate kingdom here with the Blessed Virgin Mary. She of all people would say that she is the handmaid of the Lord. She is the one that serves His kingdom. And so, but yeah, certainly France has a wonderful and beautiful long-standing tradition of being associated with the Blessed Virgin Mary and devotion to her. And perhaps that devotion will continue to help France to grow. Even in these days, you hear wonderful stories of people coming back to Eucharistic adoration, to the practice of their faith in France. And it's great to hear those things. And we just ask that God will continue to bless France and all the nations that used to be so deeply Catholic and perhaps have fallen away from the practice of their faith, that they might come back once again.
1: Yes, Lord. Amen. So be it. Restore all of the Christian countries, Lord, please. John, thank you for sending in that question. And we're going to turn to Lugboxer, one of our friends over on YouTube. Says he's starting OCIA soon, so that's awesome. Congratulations, Lugboxer. Also, he switched over to iCatholic Mobile, so thank you for that as well. You're supporting the Station of the Cross by going and joining one of America's only Catholic 5G cellular network providers, iCatholic Mobile. He's asking, somebody at Mass received his host and also a couple of other hosts and brought them to two other people in the Mass. Now, it's unclear if these people were, maybe they were disabled, they couldn't get up there. Usually the priest will go up to the people in the pews if that's the case. So it's unclear here, but yes. Off the bat, this seems to be a Eucharistic abuse here, but what say you, Father?
0: I agree with you, Rudy. Yeah, there are ways of bringing communion to those who are disabled or unable to receive communion immediately from the hands of the priest or the extraordinary minister of Holy Communion. But it is the priest first and foremost and the deacon. And then after that, extraordinary ministers of Holy Communion. Which is not Eucharistic minister. It's an extraordinary minister of Holy Communion, somebody who's been commissioned and hopefully trained well to give the Eucharist to those who are receiving it. And so, yeah, they are the ones responsible for helping people to receive communion. We don't ever take it upon ourselves to carry our Lord to those that we think need to receive Him right away, that the priest may have missed. So yeah, I support what you said, Rudy. Much better to approach the priest separately or have someone come up and say, Father, you might not have noticed, but there's a woman in the back. And that happens in my parish on a regular basis. People will actually receive communion and say, excuse me, Father, there is a woman in the back who I know wants to receive and she's not able to come forward. And we would always go to that person to give them our are lurid. It's a wonderful practice, but yeah, we don't want to abuse the distribution of Holy Communion.
1: Now, with that in mind, and Lugboxer, I'm not sure if this is the church that you're going to OCIA to start your OCIA program. Would you recommend him maybe find a different parish? Or I don't know if this is a custom here that's allowed.
0: I would recommend,
1: maybe Father doesn't even know about it, right?
0: I would recommend clarifying it a bit, maybe approaching the priest and saying, I noticed something today that was kind of off-putting. I'm wondering, could you explain that to me? Am I understanding what I saw correctly? And it, who knows? It could be that that person is an extraordinary minister of Holy Communion, whom the priest said at communion, could you please bring our Lord to those two persons, and might have been asked and commissioned for that specific purpose. It could have happened. I don't know. Yeah. I don't know the circumstances.
1: Yeah, definitely. Always assume the best, Lugboxer, but to ask questions. All righty. We're going to move on here. Thank you for sending in that question and praying for you. That's really awesome. That I think he mentioned he's getting his confirmation. So last sacrament of initiation there. Really cool.
0: Super.
1: Glad to hear it. All right, Rex over on YouTube asks, how do we know that God started creation on Monday or Sunday or whatever the day is the first day? We had a similar question about the duration of the days last week, but we'll get to your answer here, Father, on the other side of the break. Unfortunately, that music snuck up on us here. So we're going to be right back here on Ask a Priest Live. We're here with Father Christopher Mahar. He's answering your questions, and there's still a little bit of time to call him in. 1-877-511-5483. That's our call-in line. That's 1-877-511-LIVE. We're going to get this question in on the other side about Genesis. Stay with us. We'll be right back.

0: Let us pray along with Raymond Leo Cardinal Burke for His Holiness Pope Leo XIV. In the name of the Father, and of the Son, and of the Holy Spirit. Amen.
1: O Holy Virgin Mary, Mother of the Lord of heaven and of earth, Our Lady of Guadalupe, guide and protect the Roman Pontiff Pope Leo XIV. Through your intercession, may he receive in abundance the grace of the successor of Saint Peter, the perpetual and visible source and foundation of the unity of our bishops and of all our brothers and sisters in the mystical body of your divine Son. Unite Pope Leo's heart to your Immaculate Heart, leading him to rest his heart ever more securely in the glorious pierced heart of Jesus, so that he may confirm us in the Catholic faith, in the worship of God in spirit and truth, and in a good and holy Christian life. In the tumult of the present time, keep Pope Leo securely within the hollow of your mantle, in the crossing of your arms, protecting him from Satan, the father of lies, and from every evil spirit. Implore our Lord to grant him in particular the wisdom and courage to be a true shepherd of the Church throughout the world. With you, I place all my trust in Christ, the Good Shepherd, who alone is our help and salvation. Amen. Heart of Jesus, formed by the Holy Spirit in the womb of the Virgin Mother, have mercy upon us. Our Lady of Guadalupe, Queen of the Apostles, pray for us. Saints Peter and Paul, pray for us. Pope Saint Leo the Great, pray for us.
0: In the name of the Father, and of the Son, and of the Holy Spirit. Amen.
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3: Blessed be the holy name of Jesus. Father Mahar joins us today to answer your questions. Father, how do we know that God started creation on Monday or Sunday or whatever the day was the first day? Should we look at that literally? What do you think?
4: Yeah, I would say we would not. It does not say he began creation on Monday or any particular day. It says on the first day God created, and then it goes on in the second day and the third day. So the sense is the sanctification of the week, and God rested on the seventh day. So there's a significance in the days. They are meaningful. It's important that God is revealing something significant about our own sanctification of time. Really importantly is the eighth day. I preached on that last Easter, in fact, and prayed about that. Lord, what do you want me to share with your people? I felt the Lord was saying, I want you to share about the eighth day. So Mary Magdalene comes to the tomb on the eighth day. So she had rested on the Sabbath, which is the seventh day, and the eighth day she comes to the tomb and it's empty. It's the new beginning. God is offering a new beginning for all of us on the day of the resurrection, which is the eighth day. In Notre Dame Cathedral, there's a beautiful rose medallion window that comes out in segments of eight. There are eight rose petals that extend out from that, then 16 and 32 and 64. It's all saying the 7 days are great, but God's cranking it up. He's going for the eighth day, and he has something great outside of your wildest imagination that he wants to give to you in Christ. And so so days are important, but we are not to take it literally that on a Monday God did this and he liked Saturday for rest. So.
3: Yeah, great question. He says, call me Felix. So we'll say, hey, Felix over there over on YouTube from now on. Thank you for the question. And thanks for being a regular over on YouTube. Big shout out to everybody watching us live right now. Anonymous in New York asks, can you explain how the Bible can be read with different theologies? Shouldn't only one meaning be followed, or are there layers of meaning? Yeah, I'm not entirely sure, like different theologies. What do you think about this question, Father?
4: I think the question he's asking is what is the the way to read the scriptures. How does the church propose we read sacred scripture? And there's a great answer for that in Catholic theology. It's a rich, beautiful answer. And so there are several senses in which we read sacred scripture. There's the literal sense. What is God literally saying about Israel being led to captivity in Babylon? So this happened. The Lord is saying that because of their infidelity, the nation was brought into exile. That happened as a literal fact. But in the same time, there's also other senses, an allegorical sense. When we commit sins and are unfaithful to God, we are led captive by our own poor decisions. We're led into a slavery that God doesn't want, but will permit if we continue to persist in our sins. That's the kind of the allegorical sense. There's a moral sense, you know, in a moral sense. Jesus washes the disciples' feet at the Last Supper. There's a moral teaching there that we are called to. So literally, he did that. So the literal meaning is that Jesus washed their feet. The moral sense is that we are called to serve, to be humble. And so that's another sense. And then there's the anagogical sense where what is the final meaning here that's leading us to heaven and to eternal life? And so God loves Jerusalem and saves Jerusalem from her sins. We are called to be the new Jerusalem and to enter the eternal Jerusalem into union with God. And so these are all senses. We don't lock it into one way of reading the sacred scriptures. The church has a rich and beautiful tradition of understanding many different understandings and ways of God speaking the truth to us in sacred scripture.
3: Yeah. Father, do you recommend any commentaries, any of them that you go to when you're looking at scripture?
4: I definitely do. Yeah, there's a wonderful, and every priest that's listening to me right now would agree, Erasmo Leva Mary Cacus is a priest with, I think he's with the Cistercians and Spencer Abbey, has written a 4-volume commentary on the Gospel of St. Matthew that is astounding. It's a remarkable work. So if you want to start with St. Matthew's Gospel, it's a commitment. There's a 4 large volumes that talk about that. Scott Hahn has outstanding commentaries on the Ignatius Bible, the Study Bible, and he's got commentaries you can buy in small booklets on Matthew, Mark, Luke, and John. But Scott Hahn is outstanding as a scripture scholar, helping us to understand the scriptures. And there are several other good commentaries. You can just look them up on YouTube and look them up online. There's a lot of great ways of understanding scripture today.
3: My interest is piqued. I like the Cistercian order. I also like Cornelius Alacrede, who's a Jesuit. He was a Jesuit. But it's hard to find. I don't think you could find all of them. Mostly on the Gospels, you can find on the Gospels, but not on all of the Old Testament. Great question. Thank you for sending in, Anonymous. This was a caller left a message here. Anonymous in New Hampshire, listening to us on 1060 AM, wants to know, when is it too late for a person who's late for Mass to receive the Holy Eucharist?
4: Great question. Yes. So that's a different question for when is it too late for the priest to arrive as a concelebrant. So once the Mass has began, that the priest is not to continue and just jump in at the Eucharistic prayer, for instance. That would not be a valid Mass. If he's taken a stipend for that Mass or is offering an intention, that is not a valid Mass for him. However, people are able to receive communion even outside of the Mass, right? So someone has a right to Holy Communion, particularly the sick have a right to Holy Communion. And so somebody could come very late to Mass and still receive communion. It would be inappropriate and perhaps even a sin if someone was intentionally doing that. So if they, in lieu of their Sunday obligation, if they were saying, you know, I don't have a whole hour for God, so I'll give him the last 12 minutes, I would say you're not making your Sunday obligation. But if somebody does happen to run into traffic, arrives late to Mass and the Gospel's being read, or perhaps even the Eucharistic prayer has already begun, they would still be able to receive Holy Communion as long as they weren't intending again, to cut short the time of adoration and worship of God on Sunday.
3: Okay, so there's no official hard and fast rule. I mean, I've heard that if you're there before the Our Father, then you're in the clear. I've also heard that if you walk in and it's the homily, then it's too late and don't receive Holy Communion. So is there, like, I don't know if the general instruction of the Roman Missal would say something like that, but does the Catechism say anything like that?
4: I don't know if either of those resources providing that answer. I want to say 90% sure that neither of them say anything of that nature, because there is a right for a Catholic to receive the Blessed Sacrament of the Eucharist, and so you couldn't say, well, you missed the homily, so you're not going to get it, or you didn't make the Our Father. I do think that they're able to receive.
3: Yeah. There's
4: but not to
3: circumstances
4: abuse
3: that arise.
4: Not to abuse it.
3: Yeah, that's a fair point there, for sure. All right, Father, thank you so much for joining us today on Ask a Priest Live and answering all of our questions. Again, please keep Father, the repose of the soul of Father Dusterhaus, in your prayers today. Offer a spiritual bouquet for all of the wonderful answers that he provided here on the show, and for peace for his family. Father, for those who are listening exclusively live, could you leave us with your priestly blessing?
4: Certainly. The Lord be with you. May Almighty God bless you, the Father, and the Son, and the Holy Spirit. Amen.
3: Amen. If you're listening on air, stay with us. 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
6: 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On August 25th, we celebrate the feast of St. Louis the Ninth, King and Confessor. Louis was born in the year of our Lord 1214, the son of King Louis VIII of France and Queen Blanche of Castile. He inherited the throne at the age of 12, so his pious mother ruled as regent until Louis turned 22. For the next two decades, thanks in no small part to his mother's influence, Louis upheld the traditional title of the French monarchs, Rex Christianissimus, or Most Christian Majesty. Louis practiced strict personal mortification while remaining magnanimous and cheerful to all others. He fed the poor from his own table, washed their feet with his own hands, and ensured special care for lepers, founding several hospitals. The king's hands were anointed during his coronation, and henceforth his touch could cure diseases, especially scrofula, or the king's evil. The royal touch continued as a custom for centuries. Louis supported religious orders, built the glorious Sainte-Chapelle in Paris, banned usury throughout France, and strictly punished blasphemy. He and his devout wife, Marguerite of Provence, had 11 children. Louis generously aided the Kingdom of Jerusalem and died of illness while on the Eighth Crusade in the year of our Lord 1270. Also honored on this day are St. Joseph Calasanz in the modern calendar, St. Genesius of Rome, patron of actors, St. Gregory of Utrecht, St. Ebba the Elder, and many other martyrs, confessors, and holy virgins. For more about the saints and seasons of the Catholic Church, visit thestationofthecross.com/saints-and-seasons.
7: Let us pray for our Bishop Edgar de Cunha. May he stand firm and shepherd his flock in thy strength, O Lord, in the loftiness of thy name. Let us pray. O God, the shepherd and ruler of all the faithful, look favorably upon thy servant Edgar, whom thou hast willed to be the shepherd in charge of the Church of Fall River. Give to him, we beg thee, by word and example, to profit those he has placed over, that he may come, together with the flock entrusted to him, to eternal life. Through Christ our Lord. Amen.

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2: A Catholic take. What you need to know right now. A bold synthesis of inspiration and information. Keeping you up to date on the news and issues from a courageous Catholic perspective.
3: A Catholic Take with Joe McLean starts now.
4: Praise be to Jesus Christ. Welcome back to A Catholic Take, a bold synthesis of information and inspiration. I'm your host, Joe McLean. Praise be to God. It is good to be on with you. And just getting back from the big Fullness of Truth conference in San Antonio. What a conference. It was great. I'm pretty exhausted because it was great. But maybe we'll talk more about that in the after show. Met some great friends, sold some books. It was a wonderful time. So if you're new here and you're just discovering, we're glad you're here. God bless you. Thanks for hanging out. But I want to talk about a couple of stories. Some good, and some not so good. Let's start with the bad first. The Catholic Biblical Association of America. I just want to make sure you understand what I'm saying here. The Catholic Biblical Association of America has elected a new president who does not believe Jesus is the Messiah. Just take that in. Just smell that for a second. The Catholic Biblical Association of America has elected a president who does not believe Jesus is the King of Kings, the Lord of Lords, the Savior of humankind, the Messiah, God made man, the Word taken upon flesh and dwelt among us. She doesn't believe any of that. She's a scholar, got lots of credentials on her CV, but she rejects the Lord. And the Catholic Biblical Association of America voted for her into office. We have a lot to talk about in that one. Mark Lambert from Catholic Unscripted is going to be here at 30 past the hour to weigh in on that. It's a spicy, spicy one, and I can't wait to dive in. But there is good news in the world, praise be to God. Couple of good news. Number one, Mormons are coming into the church. The diocese in Salt Lake says they're coming in by the hundreds. Praise be to God. Catholicism is up on campuses across the country. This is good news indeed. And good friend of the show, Mike Koniger, is going to be on at 14 past the hour to talk about. I think I'm only going to have him talk about good news from now on, or at least for the rest of today. And then next week, we'll cover it. We'll see what happens then. But it is good news, and I'm excited about it. So we'll share the show notes to everything we discuss at the top of the hour at thestationofthecross.com/ACT. We have so much to talk about. Would you do me a favor and pray and share us with a friend? I would be grateful. I forgot. There's one other thing I do need you to pray about, and that is the repose of one of our priests on our Ask a Priest live show. Father Dusterhaus passed away just a couple of days ago, actually. He was from the Diocese of Arlington, Front Royal, Virginia, and he was one of our Ask a Priest live priests right here at the Station Across Catholic Media Network, and we found out that he had cancer. And we were told that he had maybe a month to live. Turned out he had days. Pray for his repose. Dusterhaus is his name. Thank you for doing so. Let's pray. In the name of the Father, the Son, and the Holy Ghost. Amen. Remember, O most gracious Virgin Mary, that never was it known that anyone who fled to thy protection, implored thy help, or sought thine intercession was left unaided. Inspired by this confidence, I fly unto thee, O Virgin of Virgins, my Mother. To thee do I come, before thee I stand, sinful and sorrowful. O Mother of the Word Incarnate, despise not my petitions, but in thy mercy hear and answer me. Amen. In the name of the Father, the Son, and the Holy Ghost, and now your saint of the day.
5: Saint Bartholomew, pray for us. Bartholomew was often identified with the gospel figure of Nathanael, since St. John the Evangelist never mentions Bartholomew by name, and the other three evangelists never mention Nathanael. In John's Gospel, Nathanael is clearly a friend of the Apostle Philip, while in the other three Gospels, Philip and Bartholomew are always mentioned together. After Pentecost, Bartholomew preached far and wide like his fellow apostles. He was known to have evangelized India, where centuries later, other missionaries found descendants of Bartholomew's converts in possession of a Hebrew copy of the Gospel of St. Matthew. Eventually, Bartholomew preached in Armenia, where he angered certain high-ranking pagans by converting an Armenian king. The apostle was seized and flayed alive. During this horrible torment, he continued to preach and praise the Lord until he was finally beheaded around the year of our Lord 70. His painful martyrdom has been the subject of many famous artistic portrayals. Among other causes, Bartholomew has long been considered a patron of tanners, leather workers, and other related trades. For more about the saints and seasons of the Catholic Church, visit thestationofthecross.com/saints-and-seasons. St. Bartholomew, pray for us.
4: And now your headline news. Ground News reports Iran's currency hits record low as U.S. prepares to announce more sanctions. The Iranian currency hit a record low against the American dollar on Monday as Washington prepared new sanctions it described as an economic D-Day to pressure Iran and their already battered economy. Apparently, according to our Treasury Secretary, the inflation has rarely ever been this high. American Magazine reports Lourdes covers the Rupnik mosaics indefinitely, despite whatever verdict comes out. Bishop Jean-Marc Mikas of Lourdes said that all mosaics by Father Marco Rupnik on the facade of the Basilica of Our Lady of the Rosary will be covered before Pope Leo XIV, September the 25th, visit to France and will remain covered indefinitely. Asked whether the mosaics would stay covered if he is acquitted, the bishop said, innocence would be to say that all those people who said what they said about him were liars. And I don't think they were liars. Close quote. What a great comment. Thank you, Bishop. LifeSite News reports Leo names dicastery consultants who have backed women's ordinations and many other heretical ideas. Pope Leo XIV on August the 18th appointment named dozens of consultants to the dicastery for promoting integral human development, including Peter Kirchschlager, a social ethicist at the University of Lucerne, who has said that the church has an unresolved problem regarding the impossibility of women's ordination. It's not unresolved. JP2, Francis, and others have definitely resolved it. It's impossible. You got to get on the team. And those are your headline news. The gospel today in the Novus Ordo Missae comes to us from John chapter 1, verses 45 through 51. At that time, Philip findeth Nathanael and saith to him, we have found him of whom Moses and the law and the prophets did write, Jesus, the son of Joseph of Nazareth. And Nathanael said to him, can anything good come from Nazareth? Philip saith to him, come and see. Jesus saw Nathanael coming to him, and he saith to him, behold, an Israelite indeed in whom there is no guile. Nathanael saith to him, whence thou knowest me? And Jesus answered and said to him, before that Philip called thee, when thou was under the fig tree, I saw thee. Nathanael answered him and said, Rabbi, thou art the Son of God, thou art the King of Israel. And Jesus answered and said to him, because I said to thee, I saw thee under the fig tree, thou believest? Greater things than these shalt thou see. And he saith to him, amen, amen, I say to you, you shall see the heaven opened and the angels of God ascending and descending upon the Son of Man. The Gospel of the Lord. Laus tibi Christi. So many good things here. We could probably spend the rest of the hour just talking about this. Of course, you have Jacob's ladder, the vision of Jacob's ladder from the Old Testament. That is, you know, the underlying typology that's coming to its fulfillment here in this passage. I love that, of course. But look at the reaction alone, common sense reaction alone. On the very first time Nathanael speaks to Jesus, it's like, how do you know me? Jesus says one thing and his response is, you're the Son of Man, you're the King of Israel. Like, it's just like it goes from 0 to 1,000 in an instant. Let that sink in. That's the gravity of what's going on in this circumstance that likely you and I, and most of us, completely miss because we can't read deeper than the surface level of Scripture most of the time. You got to dig deep because what's going on here is powerful. Jesus is God. This passage is talking about that. Jesus is the fulfillment of the Old Testament prophecies that were promised that this passage is talking about. And what Nathanael was doing under that fig tree that Jesus saw him doing, because he's God, and God can see you hiding anywhere on planet Earth. You could be at the depth of the ocean, the Mariana Trench. God would see you there. You can hide in your room all you like. God knows what you're thinking. God can see you. There's never a moment when you are outside of God's presence. You're always in his presence because you're always on his mind. And what was Nathanael doing under the fig tree? He was praying for the coming of the Messiah. That's what he was doing. He was praying for the coming of the fulfillment of what Moses and the prophets had foretold. And this is what Jesus delivers. I have heard your prayer and I have delivered you because I am the fulfillment of Moses and the prophets. He is God, the word taken upon flesh and dwelt among men, which is why I can't wait to talk at 30 past the hour about this Jewish scholar who rejects Jesus. How could any Catholic Biblical Association have anybody remotely associated with them who rejects the Savior Jesus and be in charge of their apostolate? Boggles the mind. But before we get to the bad news, let's talk about some good news, like Mormons coming into the Catholic faith in droves. Well, I said it was good news, but the statistics, perhaps it's a two-way road, a revolving door. I don't know. Mike Koeniger is going to be on the team in 2 minutes from now, and we're going to talk about it. Good news, bad news with the Mormons. Good news, bad news with Catholic converts in just 2 minutes. We'll be right back. Don't go anywhere.
6: In a letter to his son Christopher, fighting in World War II, Tolkien writes, "Out of the darkness of my life, so much frustrated, I put before you the one great thing to love on earth, the Blessed Sacrament." And Tolkien isn't just talking about an ideal he appreciates from a safe distance. He's lived it as well. He says the only cure for drooping or fainting faith is communion. Though always itself perfect and complete and inviolate, the Blessed Sacrament does not operate completely and once for all in any of us. Like the act of faith, it must be continuous and grow by exercise. And as C.S. Lewis says, you don't know how hard it is to be good till you work really hard to try to be good.
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8: Hello, this is Steve Gleason with your one-minute tool for Catholic evangelism. Here's the question for your non-Catholic friend. Many committed Christians hold to this axiom: if it's in the Bible, I believe it, and that settles it. Well, here you go. 1 Timothy 2 states the following about women as related to church life: no braiding the hair, no gold jewelry, no pearls, just learn in silence and do not teach. Does your pastor comply with these biblical instructions? Well, here's your three best friendship tools for Catholic evangelism. Number one, an unpleasant fact. Many self-proclaimed Bible-only churches, sadly, will pick and choose what part of the Bible are implemented in the life of the church. Secondly, Catholic catechism. Be especially attentive to, quote, the content and unity of the whole scripture. And thirdly, a tough comeback. In order to understand the sacred author's intention, we must take into account culture, audience, and the literary genre. So if your Bible-only church does not strictly obey those instructions, then tell me the reason why. Well, we know, you know, 80% of your church is handled by women. So with those instructions in force, many women will leave your church, maybe even the pastor's wife. Ouch.
4: Praise be to Jesus Christ. Welcome back to A Catholic Take, a bold synthesis of information and inspiration. I'm your host, Joe McClain. Praise be to God. It is good to be on with you. Some good news. I promise good news. I saw this over the weekend. I was at the Fullness of Truth Conference in San Antonio. Great conference. Really wore me out because it was so much fun and so engaging. Met so many great people there. Thank you for that, by the way. But I saw this, and I wanted to talk about it today. The Salt Lake City Tribune has reported this week on the large numbers of Mormons converting to Catholicism. That's interesting. It cites outlets such as Pints with Aquinas podcast as influential in decision-making. I'm actually going to link to the article that it's quoting from the Salt Lake Tribune. I'm going to put that in the show notes today, but weighing on it on in on this is our good friend of the show, Mike Koenigle. Mike, this is good news indeed.
9: Yeah, Joe, you're ruining my reputation. This is 2 weeks in a row I get to talk about positive stuff. So you keep this up and I may have to like wear white I'll throw all the a curve. Time.
4: I'm going to throw a curveball in this conversation in about 3 minutes from now. So go ahead. It's well, fine. Just enjoy
9: I
4: the goodness while
9: tell you the curveball. I can already tell you the curveball. No, I read all the links and all the articles you sent me with a great deal of interest. And I was well aware that Catholicism, particularly traditional and conservative Catholicism, is growing with whatever the latest generation is called, Z, whatever that generation may be. The people who don't remember 9/11, we'll just leave it at that. And so I was well aware of it. And then, of course, we know the 10 years beyond that and actually the 20 years beyond that. So that generation as well is coming into the church and they're attracted to traditional Catholicism. The Mormon angle was very, very interesting to me. And because, you know, you and I know about the guy who played in Rudy converting, or Rudy, the guy Rudy, the movie was about, he converted to Mormonism, right? So we see right. a lot of that too. So to see the reverse or the inverse happening, I found interesting. And what I loved about the article you sent me, Joe, which I'm sure you're going to link on the page, is it wasn't one story. It was multiple stories from multiple perspectives. Yeah. The one that I love the most is the son converted and then the parents converted afterwards, which I thought was really
4: great.
9: Yeah,
4: from they put their kid in Catholic school, and then he asked to become Catholic, and the parents followed him. So that was beautiful.
9: Yeah.
4: You know, the article says, in the Diocese of Salt Lake City last year, 281 catechumens, 199 candidates for baptism. But they said that was down from the year before. So it's like half. 2024 was really high, apparently. 556 catechumens in 2024. So it's down, but still in the hundreds, which is interesting. But the real curveball to me, and I looked it up, I Googled it. And this, I have a number here. And this number is now 12 years old. 12 years old, what I'm about to tell you. So just hold that thought in your mind. But according to Pew Research data, 2024, that among the LDS members who were converts to the Mormon religion, which is not Christian, 30% were formerly Catholic.
9: Yep. I was aware of that statistic, Joe. And I think, now listen, we don't want anyone to leave Holy Mother Church. But, you know, the Mormons have a structure, a very rigid structure within their faith. And I think a lot of Catholics look at that. Let me say nominal Catholics. A lot of nominal Catholics look at that and say, oh, this is kind of like Holy Mother Church. You and I know better. And by the way, it's funny how 1,700-year-old heresies keep coming back, Joseph Smith. But anyway, it's
4: right. Fun fact, Joseph Smith and Mohammed have a lot in common. They both invented their writings, and they both claim that the angels gave it to them on golden tablets. Awfully interesting.
9: I also think he was an earlier version of L. Ron Hubbard, who started a religion for monetary purposes with his, because he was a con man before he found the Mormon faith. He literally right. walked around with this crystal and promised to do things with this crystal. So I think there are a lot of Mormons, though, who are Catholic curious. And I think as those who should be out there going forth and converting all men, as Catholics, we should be ready to talk about our faith with Mormons who ask honest questions. I was talking to a family member, and he and his family are very dear friends with the people two, three houses down from them. And he's actually taken this gentleman to church with his wife and children. The gentleman keeps asking questions. I mean, I think there are a lot of Mormons who are Catholic curious, and we as believers and soldiers for Christ need to be prepared to defend our faith, explain our faith, and do so with charity and love. And Joe, that 30% conversion, that is just heartbreaking. But I'm venturing to guess many of those people hadn't been in church in many years, and or they came for Christmas and Easter.
4: You know, I've talked about this so many times about my own process of becoming Catholic, fully Catholic, and how I used to love listening to Protestants on Catholic radio, not Catholic radio, Protestants on Protestant radio, people like Greg Laurie and Alistair Begg and David Jeremiah and Hank Hennegraaff. And I just would listen to all these Protestants all the time back, 20 plus years ago. And they were preaching to mostly a fallen away Catholic audience, because most of the people sitting in their congregations were all fallen away Catholics. So the vast majority of their preaching content was related to the Catholic faith, bashing the Catholic Church, calling her the whore of Babylon, or trying to tear down her doctrines or teachings or whatever, or put the seed of doubt in the minds of all of these former Catholics. And I forget the statistic exactly of how many what it was, but it was quite high. But going back to the Mormons here, 385,490 convert baptisms last year worldwide in the Mormon church, in the Mormon religion. Now, the church, the Catholic Church baptized, 13 million last year worldwide.
9: Yeah, but we have 1.4 billion worldwide.
4: Right, so
9: it's not even a comparison.
4: Almost 400,000 baptisms for the Mormon church is huge and growing. Because they do worldwide missions.
9: Joe, we're looking at a little less than 100,000 were Catholic, right? Or formerly Catholic.
4: Yeah. So
9: that's scary. That 500 number from 2024 is a drop in the bucket compared to that 90-some thousand people who converted from Catholicism to the Mormon faith. To their own peril. And I'm not judging, I'm just saying. I do worry about this. And Joe, I'm going to say something controversial because, you gave me 2 weeks positive, so I've got to stir the pot a little bit.
4: Let's see, okay.
9: This is the fruits of Vatican II.
4: Yeah.
9: And I'm just going to say it. We've watered down our Holy Mother Church. We've watered down our doctrines. We've watered down our sacraments. We've watered everything down. And
4: we try to be friends with the world instead of parenting the world and giving the world what she needs.
9: And I've read how the masses were created in the 1960s. We allowed Jewish and Protestants to advise us on how to change the mass to make
4: it
9: more.
4: We still are. I'm going to talk about that
9: friendly,
4: next.
9: Right? I was aware of that story, by the way, a couple of weeks ago. And that's tragic, but I'll let you talk about that next segment. But we have all these things we've done. And you mentioned Pew Research earlier. You start looking at their data. What are the fruits of Vatican II? Fewer Catholics, fewer priests, fewer religious, fewer weekly attendees, lower numbers, 36%. You can correct me if I'm off by a few points, but roughly less than 40% of Catholics believe in transubstantiation. These are the fruits of Vatican II. So are we shocked that 90,000 roughly Catholics become Mormons every year?
4: And I know it's tragic.
9: I know I turned a positive.
4: However, I have another piece of good news I want to throw into this conversation because it can't all be Debbie Downer. Fox News put this out over the weekend too. Participation in adult Catholic conversion classes is up 115% from last year. And if I there was another post, I missed it because again I was busy at this conference all weekend long. But I want to say that even like the campus minister at Harvard was saying they're having the greatest surge in interest in Catholicism and converts, even at Harvard of all places. That's good news, is it not? I mean, these are things to celebrate, right?
9: And this influx of conservative and traditional young men, and mostly men, but women as well, is just a huge positive. I noticed, other than two parents in the article you sent me, those were young people, Joe. Those were young folks, less than 40, let's just say that. That's a huge positive to me. And as I said at the beginning, and I know we're coming towards the end here, we as Catholics, particularly those who listen to this show, who listen to Matt Fred, Pints with Aquinas, who listen to Taylor Marshall, all these great, wonderful Catholic broadcasters and podcasters, we need to be prepared to answer questions about our faith, not in a defensive way, but in a loving and positive way, Joe. Like you did this past weekend, I'm sure you talked about your faith, you talked about your books, and I think that is the approach. You're not going to get people if you beat them over the head with a baseball bat and tell them how wrong they are. This is the Alistair Begg of the world. By the way, Hank Hanegraaff is now an Orthodox. I don't know if you're aware of that.
10: No, I did. I know. The Bible Answer man, he was too embarrassed to go all the way to Rome. So instead, he stopped at Constantinople.
9: It's a stepping stone to coming back to Holy Mother Church.
10: Yes, yes, exactly. Oh, man, were the good old days. Boy,
9: but this is the moral of this story. That you're having me talk about, Joe. When you start to read your Bible, when you start to study the early church fathers, there's only one destination, and that's home sweet Rome. So that's come on back. We're happy to have you. The doors are open. Come to our Latin masses. Come to our conservative masses. We'll have you there. If you have questions, pull me aside. Pull Joe aside. Pull any Catholic aside and ask them questions about the Mass. Why did Father do this? Why did Father do that? The one thing I did notice, Joe, in that article is they refused to call the Father that they had talked to from St. Olaf's Parish. They refused to call him Father. They called him Reverend and said Pastor.
10: Baby steps. They'll get there.
9: I think this is a good positive story, and I'm thrilled to have 2 weeks in a row of being positive as much as I'm teasing you.
10: You know, I was also quite, you know, I know Matt Frad can be a bit of a, especially in trad circles, can be a bit of a discussion point there. Let me just say this, you know, Matt doesn't take my calls and God love him for it, you know, but I'm very happy for the positive fruits that Pints of Aquinas will have in this, as far as this story goes. I think it's fantastic that people can tune in there and be motivated or inspired to investigate further into the Catholic faith. I am blown away and ecstatic and happy that Father Mike Schmitz's Bible in a Year podcast went global and viral. I think that's amazing. I think it's good news. And I think we are benefited immensely from the work of Ascension Press and some of these others. So I'm very grateful that they're getting the audiences that they're getting, and they're having the kind of influence that if hundreds of Mormons every year are converting in Salt Lake City to the Catholic faith, praise be to God, this is all very, very good news. But we have to catechize the Catholics in the pews now. And I was talking to a priest over the weekend, and he was telling me that he gets his 12-minute homily because, why, they won't show for catechism class. So you get 12 minutes on a Sunday to try to teach them the faith. 12 minutes a week to teach the faith. It's just not enough. We got to dive deep into our faith. And Mike, thanks for your input. We'll see you in the after show. But can I just now give a plug for my book, Catholic by Design, God's Blueprint for His Church, from Eden to the Garden of Revelation, because if you need the 60,000-foot view, if you want to see God's design, Our Lady... We just celebrated her feast day on Saturday. Our Lady, she holds an office in the church. She is the successor of Eve in that office. Just like Peter, established the office of the Petrified

0: original title of the French monarchs, Rex Christianissimus, or Most Christian Majesty. Louis practiced strict personal mortification while remaining magnanimous and cheerful to all others. He fed the poor from his own table, washed their feet with his own hands, and ensured special care for lepers, founding several hospitals. The king's hands were anointed during his coronation, and henceforth his touch could cure diseases, especially scrofula or the king's evil. The royal touch continued as a custom for centuries. 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He and his devout wife, Marguerite of Provence, had 11 children. Louis generously aided the Kingdom of Jerusalem and died of illness while on the Eighth Crusade in the year of our Lord 1270. Also honored on this day are St. Joseph Calasanz in the modern calendar, St. Genesius of Rome, patron of actors, St. Gregory of Utrecht, St. Ebba the Elder, and many other martyrs, confessors, and holy virgins. For more about the saints and seasons of the Catholic Church, visit thestationofthecross.com/saints-and-seasons.
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0: Praise be to Jesus Christ. Welcome back to A Catholic Take, a bold synthesis of information and inspiration. I'm your host, Joe McClain. Praise be to God. It is good to be on with you. The story I want to get into is not new. It came out, I think, a couple of weeks ago, actually, or a week and a half or whatever it was, but what college you is. The Catholic Biblical Association of America, they over the summer at their meeting, they elected a new president. Now, out of all the great biblical scholars we have that are Catholic, practicing Catholic, love being Catholic, teaching the Catholic faith in places like Christendom College, for instance, that would be a great place to go. Thomas Aquinas in California, pretty fantastic. I mean, you got Steubenville, you got other places you could choose from, but no, instead they elected somebody who's not only not Catholic, but someone who rejects Jesus as the Messiah. And then there's this great analysis of the actual issue and what is going on here by Mark Lambert from Catholic Unscripted, a Catholic Biblical Association without the Catholic faith. Mark is joining us to weigh in. Mark, good afternoon, or in your case, good evening. Thanks for hanging out.
1: Hey, Joe. Thanks for having me on.
0: So tell us, who did they elect? And please make it make sense to me.
1: It doesn't make any sense. this really did astound me. And I think the problem is that it's indicative of this sort of endemic trend that we've seen in Catholic scholarship it separates the sources of faith completely from the dogmatic realities that they proclaim, doesn't it? And that's yeah. Really the fundamental problem. But so, it seems to be a plan. They seem to be trying to do that.
0: Exactly. So. Agenda. So the scholar, and she is a scholar. She has legit credentials. Yeah. She's got a big CV. Amy Jill Levine is her name. She's Jewish. She, although she's done lots of, and you make this point in your article, you're very good about trying to be balanced and charitable. I'm not nearly as good at that, at being charitable in this case, because I'm just so upset by it. But, you know, she's got a good background as far as her education, her scholarly credentials. She's got all of that, but she clearly, and she says so, I'm going to link to this too in her Facebook post. She clearly rejects Jesus as the Lord. And, you know, and it kind of made me feel like, you know, like, you know how we're supposed to be made? We're as a white man in America, I'm supposed to feel guilty about that. Like I've been told I should feel guilty about my white privilege, you know, that if I had ancestors anywhere that owned slaves, therefore I should spend the rest of my life simply feeling guilty about something that somebody did 200 years ago or whatever. Like, it feels a lot like that. Like we are, like they're cramming it down our throats. The Catholic Biblical Association in America is like, we should feel guilty that we have somehow felt negative about Jews at some point in the past. Therefore, we should hire someone to be president who will remind us of our guilt. That's how it feels to me. What would you say?

0: bit of that.
1: I think there's an extraordinary parallel with the debacle that's been going on at Cambridge University over this side of the pond with a guy called Jason Arday. I don't know if you've been following that.
2: No.
1: Who has been promoted as the, you know, the greatest thing that ever happened to academia. He's the youngest black professor at Cambridge, held the highest seat of learning. And then it all just came crumbling down. It was, you know, he was a fantasist. He'd made up all of his qualifications and was consistently making up stories about his achievements and things that he'd done in his life. And when that all came to light, the people who had brought it to light were being attacked by the left. And instead of like the university, you know, which is a really prestigious university, saying, right, okay, is there any truth in this? Because if there is, we've appointed the wrong person to this role. Instead, they attacked the people who are exposing the reality. And that's how that response from Amy Levine strikes me, Joe. You know, it's like saying, well, you're all bigots. You know, no, hang
2: anti-Semitic.
1: On a minute. You don't believe that Jesus is the, like, how can you, you can't be head, a president of a Catholic Biblical Association that comes to a different conclusion than Catholic Bible comes to the conclusion. It just is a non sequitur from the beginning, isn't it?
2: Yes. And this is something I've so many times, like, I've come to these suburban Catholic churches. I don't know if this is the case in the UK, but in America it is, where, you know, they will have like, they'll have a Bible study at the parish. And you're like, oh, that's good. Praise God. You got a Bible study. And they're like, oh yeah, it's the cornerstone study. It's a Protestant study. And the Protestants really know their Bible. I'm like, no, not really. No, because if they did, they'd be Catholic. I mean, what are you talking about? It was given to us. This Bible was given to us by the Catholic Church. It was preserved by the Catholic Church. It was promulgated by the Catholic Church. It, you know, like, are you out of your mind? Like, no, why? Why do we feel like we have to be looking elsewhere for answers when God has divinely revealed these answers? Why don't, like, there's so many great Catholic scholars, not just within the church of the last two millennia, but even today, there's some fantastic Catholic biblical scholars. Scott Hahn, widely revered. You know, Brand Petrie, Michael Barber, John Bergsma. I mean, there's just Daniel Liu. I mean, so Lagrange. I mean, there's just, there's some heavy hitters, but we ignore all of them. Again, I keep coming back. It feels like guilt. Like, we're just being guilted into saying, oh, we have to get along with the outsiders, so let's just go with them instead.
1: Well, and this is a woman who says that, you know, she doesn't look at the Bible through a Catholic lens, or she says she can understand how if you look at it through a Catholic lens that you might think Jesus was the Messiah, but she doesn't believe that. it's just absolutely unbelievable. And some people have been saying that, you know, it's mean to say that because this isn't a church appointment. So, you know, she's a great scholar, as you pointed out at the beginning there. And so, you know, like, we can learn stuff from Protestants. We can learn stuff from Jewish scholars. Yeah, I totally agree with all that. But we can't have them in charge of Catholic Bible scholarship, can we, if they don't? You know,
2: like, right.
1: You know, she's looking at it through a lens. She says herself that that's what she's doing. She's looking at it through a Jewish lens. And so she can't see Jesus. It brings me back to, you know, in Jesus of Nazareth, Benedict the 16th does this brilliant walkthrough with Rabbi Neusner, who wrote a Rabbi Walks with Jesus. And, you know, he goes through it in the book, and he says that there's this extraordinary bit where Neusner goes, hang on a minute, this bloke's saying that he's God. You know?
2: Right.
1: And even, like, you know, he recognizes what's going on there. I don't know how you can be familiar with Scripture and not see that what's going on in the New Testament is the fulfillment of the stuff that's prefigured in the Old Testament. So I don't know how Amy Levine squares that circle, but it seems an impossible. Well, and as you say, she's put a statement out on her Facebook page, which basically says she doesn't square the circle and she's not
2: going to try.
1: Of trying.
2: Yeah, none, zero. She's not ashamed of what she believes in abortion and she wants to equalize or normalize homosexuality or all of these things. She's like, I'm not going to change my opinion to this. My job is to make the Bible say what it needs to say so people stop feeling judged. I mean, I'm interpreting her words, but that's what she's saying, you know, and it's like, this is the person we're going to put in charge of the Catholic Biblical Association. It is so bizarre to me. Mark, does this happen? To your knowledge, does this happen in other circles? Does Brigham Young University in Salt Lake City, do the Mormons bring in Catholic scholars to teach script to Joseph Smith's writings? Do they get Catholics to teach that to Mormons? Do Muslims go and hire, you know, Protestant scholars to teach the Quran in their Muslim universities? It feels like we're the only one doing this to ourselves.
1: Yeah, well, all the time, isn't it? And across the board, this is what we seem to be doing. And that is, you put your finger right on it with that last point that you made, that really this is about the underlying agenda, isn't it? It's not really about what a great scholar she is or anything like that. It's about what the ideas that she's pushing, she's using her scholarship to push, which is that sort of, you know, I mean, let's call it what it is, synodality. It's sort of, it all fits in with that, you know, ridiculous agenda. And it's what really frightens me about it is, and I've written about this a lot, Joe, you know, we've spoken about it a lot, you know, talking about the people who Pope Francis put in charge of the key dicasteries are incompetents, people who he knew would do what he wanted them to do. They've been promoted way beyond their ability. And that's what, you know, I can't help but say that's what we seem to see going on here. You know, this woman shouldn't be in this position. And it's nothing to do with, you know, if she wants to be in charge of a Jewish biblical association, I think that's absolutely fine. It's nothing to do with a scholarship or whatever, but she fundamentally is at odds with the constitution of this association by its own, you know, it's committed to Dei Verbum. It's committed to the magisterium. That's what it says in its constitution. So you tell me, how does it work? I have got no idea. What are these people who are in charge of this thing? What do they think they're doing? It can only be an agenda to subvert Catholic truth, can't it?
2: Yeah, and I tried to look up, like, what kind of oversight or, like, as far as I can tell, there are no bishops on, like, an advisory committee for them. There's just the Dominican priest that's sort of, that is running it or whatever, established it or whatnot. But as far as I can tell, there are no bishops that get to have a say in this Catholic Biblical Association of America. They do have a relationship with the United States Conference of Catholic Bishops, and there's a committee that's sort of focused on keeping that relationship strong. But I don't know that there are any bishops that could say, hey, this probably isn't a good idea. You shouldn't be doing that. And I mean, what does that say, I suppose? Like, there should be some oversight here. I mean, I suppose that's a double-edged sword. We sometimes don't like when there's oversight, but in this case, I think this is a clear example of where somebody needed to tell them, no, clearly whoever is the president of the Catholic Biblical Association should be Catholic. And then we can go on from there as checking out their CV. Like, it just, and you even say in your article, you say, this is, one cannot help wondering what Catholic is now supposed to signify, right? I should we just take the name Catholic off of and leave it Biblical Association? Like, just remove Catholic and leave it Biblical Association.
1: Yeah, and then no one's going to have a problem with you appointing a Jewish president, are they? You know, so
2: right.
1: This is exactly the point. And I think, you know, certainly over here, and my experience in the States is similar, that we see this a lot in Catholic education. There's a desire, you know, it kind of gets infiltrated by people who don't believe in the faith, perhaps as strongly as they should do. And they're tending to constantly work to sort of undermine the fundamental principles and to make it all a little bit more in keeping with society. But I think you can see this trend moving through the synodal church. This is synodality. It's right, we're listening to the world and we're changing what we think and what we believe to fit in what the world with what the world believes and teaches. And that is a, that is, you know, we're destroying ourselves. That's, you know, doesn't make yeah. any sense at all, does it? If that's what we're right. going to do, we're undermining our own institution. It's complete madness.
2: What does it also say that, okay, she's, well, we, you've talked about it. We've mentioned it already in this conversation. She's well-qualified. She has a huge CV. She's well-respected, I suppose, among scholars. And that's fair and fine enough. But if she comes to the wrong conclusion on abortion, which she does, and she comes to the wrong conclusion on active homosexual lifestyles, which she does, and she's obviously come to the wrong conclusion on our Savior Jesus Christ, which is her Savior as well, whether she likes it or not. If she can't come to those conclusions, why should I believe anything she has to say about the Bible otherwise? That's the question I want to start with. We're at a break. That music means we're at, right at a break, but it's like this common sense filter. She can't, despite all of her many years of learning and education and higher degrees, advanced degrees, and all the respect that she's garnered from the industry and higher learning, the ivory tower industry, she can't come to some very easy to come to common sense conclusions. Why again? Should she be in charge of the Catholic Biblical Association? I want to recommend a book to you right now. It's called Politicizing the Bible, The Roots of Historical Criticism and the Secularization of Scripture. Scott Hahn, Benjamin Weicker, fantastic book. You want to know about the hijacking of Scripture in academia? This might be a great book to get. It's a huge one, but I would encourage you to get it because there is an agenda at play. We should say this far and no further. We're back in two. Don't go anywhere.
0: The Lord commanded the apostles to preach the gospel without fear, to proclaim the truth from the housetops. 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
2: Be to Jesus Christ. Welcome back to A Catholic Take, a bold synthesis of information and inspiration. I'm your host, Joe McClain. Praise be to God. It is good to be on with you. We're having a conversation with Mark Lambert from Catholic Unscripted, CatholicUnscripted.com. The article is A Catholic Biblical Association Without the Catholic Faith. We've been talking about how the United States Catholic Biblical Association elected this Jewish scholar who rejects, and it's her words, not ours. She rejects Jesus as the Messiah. She has very liberal positions on abortion, homosexual lifestyle, and I'm sure a host of other things. But the fact that she rejects Jesus as the Messiah and has somehow become the president of a Catholic Biblical Association is literally infuriating to me. But that's what we've been talking about. Mark, welcome back to the show. So I brought up the common sense question. I want to get your take on that because you're a guy you've always inspired, this has always been very inspirational to me personally. You go to Bible study with non-Catholics all the time. Like, that's courageous. That's great. It's a great way to engage, to have dialogue, to conversate, you know, and to be able to do that from a biblical perspective, I think is really, really good. But, you know, when we try to give credit, like, to the Miss Levine, like, she can't come to the correct conclusion on life. She doesn't think fetuses should have the same rights as people who are on the opposite side of the womb. Like, I don't trust anything she says at that point. Do you see what I'm saying? Like, why? Like, I feel like we give her too much credit, I guess, is my argument. What would you say?
1: Well, completely. And I think this is the problem, isn't it? The parallel you drew there with politicizing the Bible is the perfect one. Because when you think about the temptation in the desert, Satan knows scripture really, really well. Exactly. And he tries to use it to convince Jesus to do whatever he wants him to do. But thankfully, our Lord obviously knows scripture a lot better than the enemy. But I think that little story in scripture teaches us, if nothing else, that we can't just rely on our own interpretation of sacred scripture in order to figure out the way that we should behave. And that's why Christ founded a church. That's why, as you said earlier on, you know, the church gave us the Bible and taught us how to read it. And that's the essential dimension to it. When you do study with Protestants, it's amazing the holes and the bits that they just don't seem to read, really. And when you're in the room with them and you get to point out those holes, the look of confusion. And that's because despite the fact that they think that we are the people who read through a tradition and instead of just reading the plain word of scripture, they are reading through a tradition, and their tradition ignores and cuts out massive bits of scripture. Like, right. I mean, you know, the most obvious one, I think, probably is John 6. Whenever you go through John 6 with them, they just really don't know what's going on, you know, but there are loads of other bits as well. I had, in the Baptist church, I had a big argument about our Blessed Mother at one point. And someone said, well, you pray the Hail Mary, you know. And so I said, well, let's go through it in scripture. And they, you know, they just couldn't believe it was all right there in front of them.
2: Yes,
1: in the Bible,
2: exactly.
1: You know.
2: Yes. And it blows their minds. I know. It really gets me. And what I guess why I'm really bothered by this is how many Catholics are really low information. They're very poorly catechized. Most Catholics don't really study scripture. Not really. If they get it at mass, maybe Father gives them a homily on the gospel. Most of the time, Father gives them a homily, but not on the gospel. You know, he's supposed to break open the gospel to them and dive deep in the gospel. That's his homily, what it's supposed to be. But most of the time, it's not. And even then, it's 12 minutes. So even if he does, like, how good could it be in 12 minutes? You know, I feel like most Catholics, not all, but most Catholics are not well catechized, not well motivated to study sacred scripture and dive in and understand the design, which is why I wrote the book, Catholic by Design, to demonstrate the design that God had. He's very intentional, God. He has this one plan for mankind, the one holy Catholic and apostolic church. That's his plan. And this lady who's now in charge of this doesn't believe it. And to throw another log on the fire, she really seems motivated on the anti-Semitism thing. Like that's her calling in life, is to teach us Catholics that about anti-Semitism. And I feel like we're in the age of Zionism. I feel like we're now living in this new age on the rise of Zionism. And you dare to criticize anything that the Jews or the Israelites do, well, God help you. So are the Jews beyond reproach? Didn't our Savior himself multiple times in the Gospels reproach the Pharisees, the scribes, the Sadducees, you know, for their rejection of him as the Messiah, their rejection of God and his actual law? It feels like, how can she be a Jewish scholar if she doesn't even know this?
1: Yeah. Well, it's not like that over here, I have to say. It's almost the opposite way around. We've just had, like, the Labour Party have almost been disbanded because they were considered to be deeply anti-Semitic. And there's been a big move to sort of turn it around. And that is largely because of what has been going on in the Holy Land. So, you know, are we living in a... There's certainly a political pressure that's put on people, but and perhaps that is an element to this, you know. If it is, it's deeply disturbing. But I think, generally speaking, if that is the plan, they're not doing a very good job of it, because I think what's gone on in Gaza over the last couple of years has really opened a lot of people's eyes to the fundamental hypocrisy of a people who are claiming the right to a homeland because of, persecution, and then they're visiting that persecution on another group of people in right. a very strangely similar way, aren't they?
2: Yeah. In fact, I think the largest single block segment of people who are critical of what the state of Israel is doing are, in fact, Jews themselves. They are loudly pronouncing their criticism of the decisions of the secular state of Israel today and their treatment of other human beings. And I find that just very interesting, because we're the ones being, at least I get lectured all the time about it. And I just think it's absolutely bizarre to me. But so where does this leave us then? Now, I had in the previous segment, Mark, I was talking to my friend Mike Koeniger about some good news. Mormons coming into the church, Catholicism on the rise in American universities, which is, all of that is fantastic news. But what are we bringing them into? You know, I remember when I came into the church, and then I was shocked by the pre-sex abuse scandal. What did I get myself involved in? Like, that's pretty terrible. You know, and then so we have a low information, low catechesis. We have scandals, and then we have like things like this that happen. It seems very hypocritical. What are all these people coming into? Like, is this just part of the game? Is this part of the plan? Or do you get what I'm asking you? It feels like we're bringing converts in, and I think that's good. But at the same time, how long are they going to stay? Because once they see this, it feels like it might shock them a little bit.
1: Yeah, I mean, I kind of think converts tend to be some of the wisest Catholics, you know, because they've gone through that process. And it seems like the ones that we lose at the other end are the ones who, you know, haven't been living their faith in any sort of real or meaningful way, who haven't engaged with the questions, with the, the real sort of tensions that we go through in life, and don't really understand how important the faith is. And there are lots of reasons for that. One of my big bugbears is that we've got a tendency these days of saying it's all Vatican II, you know, that it was all Vatican II. But like, look at what's going on here with this Catholic Biblical Association. They are ignoring their own constitution, which is based on Vatican II. You know, like Dave Urban says that God created all things and that Christ is simultaneously the mediator and fullness of all revelation. And how can this Jewish be denied all that and be in charge of it?
2: Drives me up a wall. Mark Lambert, so grateful for your time today. CatholicUnscripted.com. You can support him. We're going to put a link to it in the show notes. CatholicUnscripted.com. We'll go into the after show and we'll take your Catholic take on the live video stream next.
6: Hello, this is Father Jim Netto with the Diocese of Portland, Maine. In Krakow, Poland, on the 2nd of June, 1938, the Lord Jesus himself directed a young Polish Sister of Mercy on a three-day retreat. Sister Faustina painstakingly recorded Christ's instructions in her diary, that is, a mystical manual on prayer and divine mercy. These instructions became Faustina's weapon in fighting the good fight. Jesus began, "My daughter, I want to teach you about spiritual warfare." Secret number 7, do not neglect interior mortifications. In this secret, Jesus reminds us that Scripture teaches that some demons can only be evicted by prayer and fasting. Interior mortifications are weapons of warfare. They can be small sacrifices offered with great love. The power of sacrificial love evicts the enemy. Avoid the spirit of evil. who is all the time suggesting reasons why interior mortifications and penance should not be done. If the devil cannot prevent a man from doing penance by appealing to his laziness and love of luxury, he does his best to prevent him by appealing to a false fear and a misconceived humility. Do not avoid prayer and fasting. Jesus himself reminds that every branch will be pruned so as to bear more fruit. So be habitually alert to serve God by prayer and interior mortifications. Do not neglect these spiritual weapons of warfare. Rather, have the same attitude as Our Lady when she said, "Be it done to me according to thy word."
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0: 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This whole network is built on trust. The essence of evangelization is to tell everybody Jesus loves you. We are all called to be great saints. Don't miss the opportunity.
2: Ew.
0: Well, I forgot this Bible and brothers over there trying to push it over. That's where you appreciate long arms. I was looking for a passage I had marked out the other day. I gave a lesson to the sisters and they said, oh, that was so good. And I thought, well, if it was that good, I'll tell the people. Can't find it. So I still can't find it. And you'd think I would because it was in John. And poor John isn't that long. You ought to be able to find anything in him. Well, can't find it. I'm going to try just a little bit here to see if I can find it. It just seems like our dear Lord ought to give me light. He's not. It's terrible, isn't it? Well, anyway, since I can't find it, I will just chit-chat with you about the only thing worthwhile chit-chatting about, and that is God. God. I'm trying to also, while I'm talking to you, figure out a new EWTN family intention, and I'll figure it out before we get through it today. I still, you know, I'm giving the Lord time, but he's not taking it. So I may just tell you something about what you already know. Well, I got to pick something out, right? Okay, we'll do that. There was a paralytic, and our dear Lord, of course, he healed him. But when we talk about paralytics, we talk about people who are paralyzed, meaning you can't move a muscle, a leg, an arm. And I was paralyzed for a while. And it's a very frustrating, a very painful, not like pain, but you just feel a constant numbness. It doesn't move. I mean, your brain says, I want to walk, or I want to lift this arm, but it doesn't happen. It doesn't happen. And so here is in St. Mark's Gospel, I'm supposed to have a, oh well, nobody has a show like we do. Oh God, I'm looking for a cough drop. Okay, what'd you say, John 8:39? Oh really, okay. See, I have a little secret over here in this camera that you don't see. John 8. I bet one of the sisters called. Yeah, they had to. Yeah. John 8:39. I don't think that was it. 39? 39. Well, it's close. 8:39, but it's not what I was looking for. Anyway, we'll go back to the paralytic. I lost it. You know, did you ever feel this is not my day? It's been like this all day, and I thought, now I'm here, it'd be wonderful, and it is, being with you, but appears not registered. Anyway, I got the paralytic finally. But you know, we can be spiritually paralyzed. And I think that's what's happening today. Let's look at this, Mark 2. It says, when he returned to Capernaum, word went out that he was back. Can you imagine knowing that Jesus was like 2 miles away? What would you do? I bet you'd run without a car. Well, he was preaching the word to them. And some people came bringing him a paralytic carried by 4 men. You know, I just saw our Protestant brother have very clever little signs near their churches. And this one said, don't wait until 6 strong men carry you to church. I thought that was very, very clever. Because that's what some of you are going to do. So you're going to wait for these 6 strong men carrying you to church. And by that time, sweetheart, it's too late. Anyway, and as the crowd made it impossible to get the man through. Made it impossible. So they stripped the roof off. Now, can you imagine that? Wasn't even their house. I mean, those roofs were kind of, you know, they had some kind of straw on them and wood and some kind of tile, but it was just sitting there because it hardly ever rained. And they stripped the roof off. Wouldn't it be bad if we stripped a few roofs off? Because, you see, they had zeal. There was no obstacle to them. If we even get near an obstacle, we run. Because we're so afraid. We have trust in God. It doesn't matter how big a sinner you are. Your sins can never come near the mercy of God. His mercy is so great, that your sins can't be greater than God's mercy. See, that's where we made a mistake. Now, this man, there were so many people there. Most of us would have said, well, we're sorry. We can't get you in today. We'll try tomorrow. Not these men. They went up, took the tile off, made an opening. Can you imagine some of that dirt falling on top of everybody inside? I mean, you can't take a roof off and nobody know it. I mean, that's impossible. And I can see how they're looking up and smiling and just seeing how far they'd go. And by golly, look what happened. They lowered a stretcher. Now, it wasn't a man that they could lower either very easily or a child. That obstacle didn't bother them. They just lowered the entire stretcher. And the scribes, now, this is what happened. Seeing their faith. Do people see your faith? Or is it all hidden? Do they see your faith? Or do you hide it? But yeah, I believe in the Immaculate Conception. I believe in the resurrection. I believe in God the Father and the Holy Spirit. I believe. Wonderful. But does anybody see it? I've told you this at least 10 times, but I think it's apropos right now because I was asking this man if he ever went to Mass, and he said, no, I don't need to go. I said, well, everybody needs to go. No, I don't. There's too many hypocrites here. I said, oh, really? He says, yes, they're all hypocrites. I said, one more won't hurt. See, we do. We are terrible about omitting anything that has an obstacle. And our Lord saw their faith. And we also need to see faith. See. In the old days when there was, well, my grandma came from Italy, my grandpa, my grandfather couldn't read or write, my grandma did. They lived very simple lives. And they believed. They didn't go to Mass very often. That's a typical Italian family. Please, Italian embassy, don't write to me. But it's true. They went Easter, Christmas, baptisms, weddings, and burials. For sure. But you know, I got to talk about Mahmoud. I haven't talked about Mahmoud for a while. Mahmoud could not speak English. I doubt she could write it. Well, she couldn't speak it. She couldn't write it. But I don't think she could even write Italian. She was about 4 feet tall, maybe a little taller. It wasn't because that was her height. She just kind of shrunk. But I never, never saw her, that her mouth wasn't moving in prayer. Never. And if I had a bad headache, Grandma would say, I'm going to call Mahmoud. And that would make me mad. I'd say, what is she going to do? And she'd say, just be quiet. I'm going to call Mahmoud. So she'd call Mahmoud. And Mahmoud would come. She'd take some water and some oil. I don't know where she got it. And she'd put her hand inside the oil and water, and she'd bless my head. All the girls, I'm saying to myself, this is the dumbest thing I've ever had in my life. But that was my mooch, see. And you know, in 5 minutes, my headache was gone. I didn't have any faith. And I'm sure somebody had it. But she did. And you could see that faith. When a person is sick, like Mrs. Michaels was, with cancer, they kind of put her on a sheepskin. And I said, how are you, Mrs. Michaels? And she said, fine, thank you. She had to give her daughter away because she was dying. Her husband left her when he heard she had cancer. And she smiled at me. I'll never forget that smile because I saw faith. She didn't preach to me, and I didn't preach to her. I couldn't. Because she told me about faith like nobody else ever has. And that's what you find here, a faith. Not of the man in a stretcher. He hadn't said a word yet. But the man who brought him down through every kind of obstacle. And Jesus said to the paralytic, my child, your sins are forgiven you. Oh, well, now we got a new thing, don't we? Does sin make you sick? Of course it does. Sometimes physically, you all know that. And most of the time, spiritually. You get irritable, grouchy, you get guilty. No, you got to be sick. That you have to be. And our dear Lord said, your sins are forgiven. Whatever was wrong with him that paralyzed him came from some bad habit he had. Well, the scribes were sitting there. Yeah. Too bad one of those tiles didn't fall on one of them. I am not like Jesus. Now, the scribes were sitting there, and they thought to themselves, now that is wonderful. They thought to themselves, how can this man talk like that? He's blaspheming. Who can forgive sins? But God. see, they were so stubborn of heart. One time, and this was the place I was looking for, and apparently our Lord didn't want me to talk to you about the devil. Because he said to these very Pharisees, because they said, we don't understand the language you speak. Really? He said, and you do not understand because you are like your father, who was a liar from the beginning.
2: Oh, really?
0: Yeah. Satan was a liar from the beginning. He lied to himself, he lied to those who followed him, and he lies to you and to me. He lies. He cannot tell the truth. Well, our dear Lord knew what they were thinking. Well, you should think I'd like that gift, but I've changed my mind. It's bad enough to know what people think of you when they write about it, but if they have to tell you, or you know ahead of time, that would be a distraction. And our Lord said, inwardly aware. See, he didn't know. He knew what they were thinking. See, these men were hypocrites. They didn't have the courage to get out there and say, you can't do that. Only God forgives sins. They were afraid of people. That's the worst kind of deceit. When you pretend you love someone and you don't. Why? Because you're afraid somebody will say something to you and you lose your friendship. See, it's always thinking of yourself. And this is what they were thinking. When Jesus said to them, why do you have these thoughts in your hearts? Well, believe me, if somebody told me that, I'd straighten up. Wouldn't you? What would happen if you went to Padre Pio's confessional, and you just stood there, knelt there, you know he knows. I think I would want to go. I'm not so sure yet. I've been reading his life for months. Months. And to some people, it was real sweet. And to some people, he'd say, is that all? He'd say, yes, I can't give you absolution. That is not all. Well, wait, I don't remember. Well, then go out and try. Come back. Ooh. That would refresh my mind in a hurry. I don't know about your mind, but he would have to say that to me twice. I'd sit there and I'd say, now wait a minute, Father, but he'd already have closed that little door. See? So here's Jesus now. Which is easier to say, your sins are forgiven, or to say, get up and pick up your stretcher and walk? He talked about two miracles. Sometimes we don't think of confession as a miracle. I got an email. Is that what you call that thing that somebody keeps giving me? I don't know. We don't have one of these machines. I'm glad. Oh, Lord. I mean, you have to spend so much time just to push a button. And then they tell me if you push the wrong button, everything crashes. Well, I don't know what that means. What does it mean, it crashes? It's just so complicated today. See, very complicated. But this man didn't have any complications. He said, what's it easier to do? To say your sins are forgiven or get up and walk? But we'd often think of confession as a miracle of grace. Of grace. Outside that confessional, if you could see your soul, some of you are listening to me right now. One man wrote to me by this email business and said, just wanted you to know I went to confession because I'm tired of you harping about it. Well, I'm going to harp some more. Because that's a miracle. Just look what happens. You go in there loaded. Loaded. Maybe years and years. You have not been to confession. And you think you're going in there and say a few things. and don't remember the next. You're going to come out as loaded as you went in there if you don't say it all. Now you're putting a scruple on you. I intend to. I am not here for any other reason except to make you miserable. So you go to confession. And this man, he wanted to know what's the easiest to do. You imagine you go in there, you're full of sin, you're full of worry, you're full of frustration. You feel like there's a ton on you. And you come out. Oh, wow. Awesome. You're lighter. You feel wonderful. You're happy. You're free. That's a miracle. And just because that happens every day, it doesn't make it less a miracle. It doesn't make it less a sacrament. It makes it wonderful. Well, this man was paralyzed. But what kept him that way? A person that refuses to go to confession when they're loaded with grievous sin is paralyzed, spiritually paralyzed. And it takes a miracle of grace, a sacrament, we call it, to free you of that spiritual paralysis because you want to move away from sin, but you don't. Your mind tells you it's wrong, but you don't listen. Your heart tells you it's wrong, but you don't listen. You're like a man who cannot move his leg because he's paralyzed. Well, the Lord did two wonderful things. He released his physical paralysis, but only before he released his spiritual paralysis. We call some people stubborn. What does it mean to be stubborn? It means you stick onto something like a fly to a fly paper. We used to have fly paper in my day. Right now, I don't know what you do. You don't like to see all these miserable looking flies on this paper. It looks so bad. But the stuff you spray smells so bad. So I don't see the difference myself. And then you got to put a mask on so you can breathe it. And go, and you're spraying all this fly stuff around. Get the fly paper, I mean, so you see a few flies. Better on the paper than on you. How'd I get into that? Did you do it, brother? Does anybody know I got onto fly paper? We were talking about paralysis. Yeah, you got it. But see, that's how we are in our spiritual life. You know you should stop doing the things you're doing. But you're paralyzed, aren't you? You can't stop. You say you can. But see, all our Lord said to this man was, get up. Get up. Pick up your stretcher and walk. Get off of that chair you're on. Go over to that confessional. Then you can walk. Then you're free. You're honestly, truly free. And our Lord, it took two miracles. The faith of the people that he could see. And we'll know by this election how much faith we have, won't we? Huh? We'll know. Last week I said I would either rejoice, hallelujah, or be extremely depressed. Well, if people have decided, or they would have, or might have, decide to vote for the economy rather than for God, well, that's a paralysis, isn't it, huh? See, what's wrong with the world is that our trust in God is weak. Our faith in God is weak. Our moral lives virtuous life is weak. We don't want to hear. Want to keep doing what we're doing and go straight to heaven. I know where you're going straight to, but it's not heaven. You can. You can. And now our Lord says to them, to prove to you, that the Son of Man has authority to forgive sins. See, he had to prove everything. A man of faith don't have to be proven. He says, I order you, get up and pick up your stretcher, go home. First he said, get up and walk. Now he says, get up and pick up that stretcher and go home. The man got up, picked up his stretcher, and walked out in front of everyone. Now, see, this book here, we call the gospel, well, all of it really, all the scriptures, is real in the mind of Jesus. It's today, it's now. There's no past and no future with God. Everything is now. So as I read this to you, it was there. He saw it, he knew it. So this is a real book. It's not a book so much as a real life. And you can judge your life by this life of Jesus. And if we don't, that's why the people never understood our Lord eating with sinners. Oh, that was a no-no. But the Pharisee and scribe was worse than the sinners. He was a hypocrite, a deceiver. He had already made a choice. The choice was Satan and not God. Our Lord

0: if we don't get the right people in. I told you before, we have to vote for Jesus. Oh, not as a person, but his ways. Everything he said in here, we must do, but we can't criticize those who don't do. We have to pray for them. We have to pray for the whole world. When Jacinta and the other two visionaries in Fatima saw hell, I know when they don't like to read that part, they said that souls were popping like embers in a giant fire, just popping up and down. And poor Jacinta made every kind of sacrifice to keep them from going there. See? And our dear Lord is saying, first of all, he could see faith in these men. Well, you need to see faith in others, and you need to allow others to see faith in you. And you have to know that a confession is not just some rule we put up. Confession releases the paralysis in your soul. Isn't it like a paralysis? You do the same sins over and over and over and over. You just don't have it. We got to pray to Our Lady to give you grace. You give you grace to overcome yourself and to get back that peace in your heart. Get back peace in your heart. You know, we don't know what's going to happen. If a person loves life, he loves you. Not going to worry how old you are or how much money it's going to cost to keep you living. And they don't worry about love. Never does that. No. Love is generous and love is patient and love is good. It doesn't think of ways to do you in. It's not worried about a loss of population. We've lost millions and millions. Not because we don't have land, but because we murder our young. Well, you know, it doesn't bother anybody anymore. It doesn't. Sad, isn't it, huh? We have a lot of paralysis going on. Those who are physically paralyzed lament, and I'm sure they have reason to. But the people walking around are paralyzed in their minds and hearts when you prefer anything but life. We have a call. Hello?
1: Yeah, this is...
0: Hi. Hi.
1: Hi, this is Liam from Minnesota.
0: Oh, good. What's your question?
1: I'd like to know about abortion on... now, the Lord knows that when the baby, as soon as the baby is conceived, that the baby will be aborted. How come the Lord really?
0: Why does he let it happen, right? I think that's what you're saying. When God created man and woman and they are married, the whole purpose is procreation. He can't change that. He won't change it. See? So otherwise, we'd be all... what are these strange people they make? Cows make other cows? Clones. Clones. Thank you. See, that's not a good thing to be a clone. God wants everyone born... conceived to be born. And when you abort a child, you haven't aborted one child. You may have aborted thousands of children. Why? Because that child could have gotten married and had five or six. Those children get married and have five or six. Those children get married and have five. See what I'm saying? It can go on for generations. There's no such thing as killing one child. Not only that, but you take

0: away. Talent, gifts. You take away great men and women that could find the solution to all the problems we have. So when we take something away God has willed, then you do a great harm. If I plant a seed, I have a lot of seeds in my hand and they're not going anywhere. But if I plant all of these seeds here, they're going to start to grow. That's the will of God. So once a child is conceived, it's the will of God that it keep growing. He's not going to say, oh, this little one's going to be Hitler. I better take care of him. No, he couldn't do that. He would be doing a great evil, not a great good. See? Because God gives us a will that is free. I am responsible for how I use it. But our dear Lord said one time, it is the Father's will that all men be saved. So it is the Father's will that all be saved. But it is man who decides, no, I do not want this child to live. It's a burden to me. Okay. You see, God has given that person free will. That person has to know that this is a grievous sin, and then, hopefully, go to confession, get rid of it, and begin to live a new life. So God is not going to prevent man from committing sin. It's not his will you commit sin. It is not his will that you abort a child, that he decided lives. So God cannot. It's like he cannot, for example, give me a talent and then take away what I need for that talent. He gave one of our sisters, Sister Antoinette, a great talent to play the violin. But he cannot take away the violin. Otherwise, he would give her a talent that's useless. See? So he's not going to do that. He gave you and I free will. And I can use it for him or against him. The fact that he knows what I'll do doesn't change my free will. And he's not going to change it. Because he would be going against his will of giving me free will. So I know how you feel, but somebody is always responsible for what they do. And yet you don't understand sometimes. The things you do wrong affect other people. It just doesn't affect you. That's why we have to stay close to Jesus and Mary. We have another call. Hello?
1: Hi, Mother Angelica.
0: Hi.
1: How are you tonight?
0: I'm fine. How are you?
1: Okay. First of all, I just want to say I really love your show.
0: Thank you.
1: Really answered a lot of questions that I've had. But my question tonight is, my parents were tragically killed this past July in a car accident. And I've heard you say before on your show, and I think I've read references in the Bible, that if you've lived a good life, that God won't steal you like a thief in the night. Is that right? Or
0: did they run into someone, or somebody ran into them?
1: A friend of theirs was driving, and she ran a stop sign, and a car sideswept them. There were five people in the car. Four people died, and there was one survivor, which was my aunt, my mom's sister.
0: Well, you see, that is God's permitting will. There again, see, someone did not do God's will by stopping at a stop sign. They were all affected by the mistakes of other people. But God permits it, not because they were good, now it's time for you to go. I hope he don't say that about me. We want to live as long as possible so we can give more honor and glory to God, so we can do more things for God. See? But I want you to know that had nothing to do with how good your people were. Somebody made a big mistake and ran a stop sign. And so 4 people, did I understand right, died. It was a mistake. And that person may have been thinking of something else, may have had another heartache on their own. We don't know why. But see, God does not interfere with the course of things. If you don't obey the law, you're going to suffer for it. And someone else will suffer for it. And that's why we need to obey the Lord's will. Now, let's look at your parents and the others who died. God allowed it. And it's true, maybe your parents were ready. See? Maybe they were ready. It looks like they were. The others, I hope they were ready. If not, they'll go to purgatory until that time comes when they're ready to see the awesome, awesome face of God. Awesome. And it's because our faith is weak that we don't see that faith, that face of God. And so we have to trust in our Lord's permitting will. Trust. And I'm sure if your parents could come down, my mother promised me she'd come down. I've been waiting 18 years. Because she always found fault with everybody who died because they never came back. I said, you got to pay to St. Teresa for this or St. Anthony for that. She said, oh, those saints, they don't care about you. I said, what do you mean? Well, they never come back. They don't care. I said, okay, well, when you die, will you come back? Yes, I will. I'll keep track of you. You better not do anything wrong. 18 years. She's having such a great time up there. She's not going to pay attention to me. And not that the saints don't hear your prayers. They do. But you see, we always want proof. That's what's wrong with us, isn't it, huh? And you prove what's up there? Well, you can't stand holiness now. How are you going to stand seeing God face to face? Just melt like a drop of oil. See, God's love for us is infinite. And infinite means there is no end to it. No end. And if he calls, that's the kind of faith we have to have. That's how people see your faith. See, you have to say, well, Lord, I enjoyed their company. I want you to enjoy theirs. I want them to enjoy you. See, we will never know why of the tragedies. Why? We don't know. But our faith has to say that God always makes the right decision. Always. He's the only one that is never wrong. Our response to him is not always right. But he is never wrong. And that's what our faith tells us. We may have it achy here. We may have it confused here. But faith comes between and says, it's okay. He made the right decision. We have another call. Hello? Hi.
2: Hello?
0: Hello? Where are you? Where are you from?
2: Crestline, Ohio.
0: Oh, my hometown. How old are you, sweetheart?
2: 7.
0: Wonderful. And what is your question?
2: My question is that and the mysteries in the rosary, and the Bible, and the Bible stories. How do you know they're really true?
0: We're not laughing at you, sweetheart. It's just that they've all been thinking the same thing. We know they're true because the Bible was written by men inspired by God. This is the New Testament right here. It was written by men who lived with Jesus, who is God. And they recorded in this book all his miracles, all his teachings, from raising the dead, his sacrifice for you, as little as you are, and for me, and for all these here, so that when we do die, we will see the Father face to face. Face to face. For example, there's in Italy. I was in Italy. But you have never been to Italy. Well, how are you going to prove to this woman who's never been to Italy that there is in Italy? How are you going to prove that? If you've never been there, and I say, I've been there, yeah, who says? I never saw anybody else who went to Italy. Well, that's your problem. But I've been there. Now, if I've been there and I write about it, then you can believe it. But that's why we have Holy Mother Church, see? I can't believe everything everybody says because they don't all believe the same thing. See? So what happened? God left us a church. And maybe sometimes, you know, we don't agree with some things, but he left us a mother that we call Holy Mother Church. And she defines every truth, everything in here. See, this is true. Because century after century after century, people's ideas change, but this never changes. So we know it's for real because of the example of the saints. Jesus raised people from the dead. Oh, a lot of people, saints have raised people from the dead. I was reading this last weekend about Saint Paola. Paola. I read many books in my life. He had a favorite fish. And somebody fried it. Saint Paola was so upset. He looked at this fried fish in this big platter. And he looked at the brother who dared to kill his favorite fish. And he looked at the fish. And he went like that. And the little fried fish started wiggling. Now, some of you would think that is one useless miracle. Right? You could think of 25 other miracles he might have done. And he did them all. He did them all. But it showed the power of God. And he gave that power to little Paola. Saint Francis Paola. He just raised it up, put it in the water. You say, oh, that's unusual. No, nothing is unusual when you come to God. And nothing is impossible to his saints. And nothing is impossible to God. In fact, your creation, well, it's the will of God, or you couldn't even talk to me tonight. See? So you can believe this wonderful book called the Bible. You may not ever see Italy, but I can tell you there is one. And it would be kind of dumb not to believe it. And since you're young, grow up smart. Grow up smart. Believe it. I know it's for sure. We need a family intention for this month. And you know that the month of November is for those in purgatory. Now, whether you believe it or not, when you're there, you're going to wish somebody was praying for you. So, why don't we make November a prayer for the poor souls in purgatory and ask them to intercede for you? And you could just say one ejaculation a couple times a day. Eternal rest grant unto them, O Lord, and let perpetual light shine upon them. May they rest in peace. And then I want you to remember to keep putting us between your gas, electric, telephone, or water bill. We just like to sneak in one of those little places, see, in order to continue bringing you this wonderful, wonderful network. And many of you didn't recognize or even know we existed until you got in a hospital flat on your back. And you got so bored one day, you kept turning and turning and turning, going like this, and all of a sudden, boom. Hi. And that's what we want it to be, and we want to continue to be. We want you to know how much God loves you. And that's a lot. And you need to know it, okay? So let's remember, it's part of our job as people to make God happy. God bless you. I'll see you tomorrow.

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6: If you live in Boston, you know the Italian North End is the home of beautiful St. Leonard's Church, 320 Hanover Street. 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
7: But as soon as we begin to speak about love, we have to make some clarifications. Because love has been redefined by our fallen world. Our fallen world tells us that love means that you're supposed to make me happy. Love means that I have to be subjectively satisfied. Love means that I always get my way. But none of that is love. Those are all lies. In fact, that's not love, that's just self-centeredness. That's narcissism. Love is actually the exact opposite. Love is, I will die to myself in order that the good in you might flourish. I myself will suffer and take up the cross that you might flourish. Of course, as Christians, the greatest symbol for us of love is the cross of our Lord. But the Lord Jesus was willing to die that we might live. He was willing to die so the good in us might flourish even into eternal life. And so we have to have a proper understanding of love.
8: 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Hello, this is Steve Gleason with your one-minute tool for Catholic evangelism. Here's the question for your non-Catholic friend. Have you ever replaced pronouns in the Bible such as who, whom, whosoever, ye, you, etc., and replaced those words with your name and therefore you personalize the Bible to yourself? Do you do that? Is that a safe way to read the Bible? Well, here's your three best friendship tools for Catholic evangelism. Number one, Bible complexity. Mechanics study motors, architects study design, linguists study syntax, but for the most part, Christians don't study the how-tos of safe biblical interpretation called hermeneutics. Secondly, Aquinas. In the Summa, we see the caution. Aquinas says of the Bible, quote, the manner of its speech transcends every science because in one and the same sentence, while it describes a fact, it reveals a mystery. And thirdly, a tough comeback. I know it seems plausible to simply say the Bible is a love letter straight from God to humanity, but wait a minute. A sentence or a paragraph in a love letter has context. Yes, with great caution, we can personalize some context. But remember, when you're at the central figure in the Bible, God isn't, and that's just wrong.
9: Our Lord commanded the apostles to preach the gospel without fear, to proclaim the truth from the housetops. Now, From the Housetops Radio is a weekly program that features the same Catholic doctrine, devotion, and inspiration published for over 45 years in From the Housetops magazine. Produced by the slaves of the Immaculate Heart of Mary at St. Benedict Center in Still River, Massachusetts, From the Housetops offers inspirational lives of the saints, guidance from the great masters of the spiritual life, reflections on the liturgical year, church history, apologetics, commentary on current events, and much more. 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

0: Welcome to the Quiet Waters Holy Hour, where you are invited to unite with our Lord through prayers, hymns, and spiritual readings. Let us begin with the Divine Mercy Chaplet in song from the National Shrine of Divine Mercy in Stockbridge, Massachusetts.
1: In the name of the Father, and of the Son, and of the Holy Spirit.
2: Amen.
1: The Divine Mercy Chaplet. Our Father who art in heaven, hallowed be thy name. Thy kingdom come, thy will be done on earth as it is in heaven.

full of grace, the Lord is with you. Blessed are you among women, and blessed is the fruit of your womb, Jesus. I believe in God, the Father Almighty, Creator of heaven and earth. I believe in Jesus Christ, his only Son, our Lord. He was conceived by the power of the Holy Spirit and born of the Virgin Mary. He suffered under Pontius Pilate, was crucified, died, and was buried. He descended to the dead. On the third day he rose again. He ascended into heaven and is seated at the right hand of the Father. He will come again to judge the living and the dead. I believe in the Holy Spirit, the Holy Catholic Church, the communion of saints, the forgiveness of sins, the resurrection of the body, and the life everlasting. Amen.

0: Holy Spirit is the manifest love between the Father Creator and His Son, our Lord Jesus Christ. Let us contemplate the gift of this love that Jesus has given us through His passion, death, and resurrection. 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
1: The Stations of the Cross with At the Cross, her station keeping. Oh my God, I'm heartily sorry for ever having offended thee, and I detest all my sins because of thy just punishments, but most of all because they offend thee, my God, who art all good and deserving of all my love. Lord, as Pilate set about putting you to death, your mother stood near you, as she

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Veronica wipes the face of Jesus. Lord, you gave your image to the woman who touched you. 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

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Lord, you spoke to the women on your journey. 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

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Lord, how can you go on? I know I can go on with your help. 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

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And now, Lord, your suffering is finished. Her mourning and ours has just begun.

the 13th station, Jesus is taken from the cross. Lord, now your limp body comes down from the cross. Your full weight she holds to her heart.

14th station, Jesus is laid in the tomb. St. Paul writes, "The old things have passed away. Behold, new things have come."

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0: of the Father, and of the Son, and of the Holy Spirit. I believe in God, the Father Almighty, creator of heaven and earth, and in Jesus Christ, his only Son, our Lord, who was conceived by the Holy Spirit, born of the Virgin Mary, suffered under Pontius Pilate, was crucified, died, and was buried. He descended into hell. The third day he rose again from the dead. He ascended into heaven and sits at the right hand of God, the Father Almighty, from whence he shall come to judge the living and the dead.
1: I believe in the Holy Spirit, the Holy Catholic Church, the communion of saints, the forgiveness of sins, the resurrection of the body, and life everlasting. Amen.
0: Our Father, who art in heaven, hallowed be thy name. Thy kingdom come, thy will be done on earth as it is in heaven.
1: Give us this day our daily bread, and forgive us our trespasses, as we forgive those who trespass against us. And lead us not into temptation, but deliver us from evil.
0: Hail Mary, full of grace, the Lord is with thee. Blessed art thou among women, and blessed is the fruit of thy womb, Jesus.
1: Holy Mary, Mother of God, pray for us sinners, now and at the hour of our death. Amen.
0: Hail Mary, full of grace, the Lord is with thee. Blessed art thou among women, and blessed is the fruit of thy womb, Jesus.
1: Holy Mary, Mother of God, pray for us sinners, now and at the hour of our death. Amen.
0: Hail Mary, full of grace, the Lord is with thee. Blessed art thou among women, and blessed is the fruit of thy womb, Jesus.
1: Holy Mary, Mother of God, pray for us sinners, now and at the hour of our death. Amen.
0: Glory be to the Father, and to the Son, and to the Holy Spirit.
1: As it was in the beginning, is now, and ever shall be.

0: sorrowful mystery, the agony in the garden. In the Garden of Gethsemane, Jesus begins to experience the weight of our sins and the price he must pay for the salvation of mankind. In his anguish, he prayed even more earnestly, and his sweat fell to the ground like great drops of blood. As we contemplate Jesus in his agony, let us pray that we may always be faithful to him. Our Father who art in heaven, hallowed be thy name. Thy kingdom come, thy will be done on earth as it is in heaven.
1: Give us this day our daily bread, and forgive us our trespasses, as we forgive those who trespass against us. And lead us not into temptation, but deliver us from evil.
0: Hail Mary, full of grace, the Lord is with thee. Blessed art thou among women, and blessed is the fruit of thy womb, Jesus.
1: Holy Mary, Mother of God, pray for us sinners, now and at the hour of our death. Amen.
0: Hail Mary, full of grace, the Lord is with thee. Blessed art thou among women, and blessed is the fruit of thy womb, Jesus.
1: Holy Mary, Mother of God, pray for us sinners, now and at the hour of our death. Amen.
0: Hail Mary, full of grace, the Lord is with thee. Blessed art thou among women, and blessed is the fruit of thy womb, Jesus.
1: Holy Mary, Mother of God, pray for us sinners, now and at the hour of our death. Amen.
0: Hail Mary, full of grace, the Lord is with thee. Blessed art thou among women, and blessed is the fruit of thy womb, Jesus.
1: Holy Mary, Mother of God, pray for us sinners, now and at the hour of our death. Amen.
0: Hail Mary, full of grace, the Lord is with thee. Blessed art thou among women, and blessed is the fruit of thy womb, Jesus.
1: Holy Mary, Mother of God, pray for us sinners, now and at the hour of our death. Amen.
0: Hail Mary, full of grace, the Lord is with thee. Blessed art thou among women, and blessed is the fruit of thy womb, Jesus.
1: Holy Mary, Mother of God, pray for us sinners, now and at the hour of our death. Amen.
0: Hail Mary, full of grace, the Lord is with thee. Blessed art thou among women, and blessed is the fruit of thy womb, Jesus.
1: Holy Mary, Mother of God, pray for us sinners, now and at the hour of our death. Amen.
0: Hail Mary, full of grace, the Lord is with thee. Blessed art thou among women, and blessed is the fruit of thy womb, Jesus.
1: Holy Mary, Mother of God, pray for us sinners, now and at the hour of our death. Amen.
0: Hail Mary, full of grace, the Lord is with thee. Blessed art thou among women, and blessed is the fruit of thy womb, Jesus.
1: Holy Mary, Mother of God, pray for us sinners, now and at the hour of our death. Amen.
0: Hail Mary, full of grace, the Lord is with thee. Blessed art thou among women, and blessed is the fruit of thy womb, Jesus.
1: Holy Mary, Mother of God, pray for us sinners, now and at the hour of our death. Amen.
0: Glory be to the Father, and to the Son, and to the Holy Spirit.
1: As it was in the beginning, is now, and ever shall be, world without end. Amen.
0: O my Jesus, forgive us our sins, save us from the fires of hell, and lead all souls to heaven, especially those most in need of your mercy.

0: The second sorrowful mystery, the scourging of Jesus at the pillar. The gentle Son of God is mocked, ridiculed, and brutally tortured by being flogged with whips. Lord, as we look at you, we ask you to help us to endure our own sufferings and to comfort with your presence those who suffer for what they believe. Our Father who art in heaven, hallowed be thy name, thy kingdom come, thy will be done on earth as it is in heaven.
1: Give us this day our daily bread, and forgive us our trespasses, as we forgive those who trespass against us. And lead us not into temptation, but deliver us from evil.
0: Hail Mary, full of grace, the Lord is with thee. Blessed art thou among women, and blessed is the fruit of thy womb, Jesus.
1: Holy Mary, Mother of God, pray for us sinners, now and at the hour of our death. Amen.
0: Hail Mary, full of grace, the Lord is with thee. Blessed art thou among women, and blessed is the fruit of thy womb, Jesus.
1: Holy Mary, Mother of God, pray for us sinners, now and at the hour of our death. Amen.
0: Hail Mary, full of grace, the Lord is with thee. Blessed art thou among women, and blessed is the fruit of thy womb, Jesus.
1: Holy Mary, Mother of God, pray for us sinners, now and at the hour of our death. Amen.
0: Hail Mary, full of grace, the Lord is with thee. Blessed art thou among women, and blessed is the fruit of thy womb, Jesus.
1: Holy Mary, Mother of God, pray for us sinners, now and at the hour of our death. Amen.
0: Hail Mary, full of grace, the Lord is with thee. Blessed art thou among women, and blessed is the fruit of thy womb, Jesus.
1: Holy Mary, Mother of God, pray for us sinners, now and at the hour of our death. Amen.
0: Hail Mary, full of grace, the Lord is with thee. Blessed art thou among women, and blessed is the fruit of thy womb, Jesus.
1: Holy Mary, Mother of God, pray for us sinners, now and at the hour of our death. Amen.
0: Hail Mary, full of grace, the Lord is with thee. Blessed art thou among women, and blessed is the fruit of thy womb, Jesus.
1: Holy Mary, Mother of God, pray for us sinners, now and at the hour of our death. Amen.
0: Hail Mary, full of grace, the Lord is with thee. Blessed art thou among women, and blessed is the fruit of thy womb, Jesus.
1: Holy Mary, Mother of God, pray for us sinners, now and at the hour of our death. Amen.
0: Hail Mary, full of grace, the Lord is with thee. Blessed art thou among women, and blessed is the fruit of thy womb, Jesus.
1: Holy Mary, Mother of God, pray for us sinners, now and at the hour of our death. Amen.
0: Hail Mary, full of grace, the Lord is with thee. Blessed art thou among women, and blessed is the fruit of thy womb, Jesus.
1: Holy Mary, Mother of God, pray for us sinners, now and at the hour of our death. Amen.
0: Glory be to the Father, and to the Son, and to the Holy Spirit.
1: As it was in the beginning, is now, and ever shall be, world without end. Amen.
0: O my Jesus, forgive us our sins, save us from the fires of hell, and lead all souls to heaven, especially those most in need of your mercy.

0: third sorrowful mystery, Jesus is crowned with thorns. And having twisted some thorns into a crown, they put this onto his head and placed a reed in his right hand. To make fun of him, they knelt to him, saying, "Hail, King of the Jews." And they spat and took the reed and struck him on the head with it. "My Jesus, I love you. You are my Lord and Savior. You are the King of Kings and the Lord of Lords." Our Father who art in heaven, hallowed be thy name. Thy kingdom come. Thy will be done on earth as it is in heaven.
1: Give us this day our daily bread, and forgive us our trespasses, as we forgive those who trespass against us. And lead us not into temptation, but deliver us from evil.
0: Hail Mary, full of grace, the Lord is with thee.

0: Mary, full of grace, the Lord is with thee. Blessed art thou among women, and blessed is the fruit of thy womb, Jesus.
1: Holy Mary, Mother of God, pray for us sinners, now and at the hour of our death. Amen.
0: Hail Mary, full of grace, the Lord is with thee. Blessed art thou among women, and blessed is the fruit of thy womb, Jesus.
1: Holy Mary, Mother of God, pray for us sinners, now and at the hour of our death. Amen.
0: Hail Mary, full of grace, the Lord is with thee. Blessed art thou among women, and blessed is the fruit of thy womb, Jesus.
1: Holy Mary, Mother of God, pray for us sinners, now and at the hour of our death. Amen.
0: Hail Mary, full of grace, the Lord is with thee. Blessed art thou among women, and blessed is the fruit of thy womb, Jesus.
1: Holy Mary, Mother of God, pray for us sinners, now and at the hour of our death. Amen.
0: Hail Mary, full of grace, the Lord is with thee. Blessed art thou among women, and blessed is the fruit of thy womb, Jesus.
1: Holy Mary, Mother of God, pray for us sinners, now and at the hour of our death. Amen.
0: Hail Mary, full of grace, the Lord is with thee. Blessed art thou among women, and blessed is the fruit of thy womb, Jesus.
1: Holy Mary, Mother of God, pray for us sinners, now and at the hour of our death. Amen.
0: Hail Mary, full of grace, the Lord is with thee. Blessed art thou among women, and blessed is the fruit of thy womb, Jesus.
1: Holy Mary, Mother of God, pray for us sinners, now and at the hour of our death. Amen.
0: Hail Mary, full of grace, the Lord is with thee. Blessed art thou among women, and blessed is the fruit of thy womb, Jesus.
1: Holy Mary, Mother of God, pray for us sinners, now and at the hour of our death. Amen.
0: Hail Mary, full of grace, the Lord is with thee. Blessed art thou among women, and blessed is the fruit of thy womb, Jesus.
1: Holy Mary, Mother of God, pray for us sinners, now and at the hour of our death. Amen.
0: Glory be to the Father, and to the Son, and to the Holy Spirit.
1: As it was in the beginning, is now, and ever shall be, world without end. Amen.
0: O my Jesus, forgive us our sins, save us from the fires of hell, and lead all souls to heaven, especially those most in need of your mercy.

0: sorrowful mystery, Jesus carries his cross, and they led him out to crucify him. Lord, as I gaze on you under the weight of your cross, I think of how you were led out again and again, in the poor who hunger for bread, in the old who are neglected, in the oppressed, in the young whose spirits are wasted away, in the child whose little life is snuffed out. Our Father who art in heaven, hallowed be thy name, thy kingdom come, thy will be done on earth as it is in heaven.
1: Give us this day our daily bread, and forgive us our trespasses, as we forgive those who trespass against us. And lead us not into temptation, but deliver us from evil.
0: Hail Mary, full of grace, the Lord is with thee. Blessed art thou among women, and blessed is the fruit of thy womb, Jesus.
1: Holy Mary, Mother of God, pray for us sinners, now and at the hour of our death. Amen.
0: Hail Mary, full of grace, the Lord is with thee. Blessed art thou among women, and blessed is the fruit of thy womb, Jesus.
1: Holy Mary, Mother of God, pray for us sinners, now and at the hour of our death. Amen.
0: Hail Mary, full of grace, the Lord is with thee. Blessed art thou among women, and blessed is the fruit of thy womb, Jesus.
1: Holy Mary, Mother of God, pray for us sinners, now and at the hour of our death. Amen.
0: Hail Mary, full of grace, the Lord is with thee. Blessed art thou among women, and blessed is the fruit of thy womb, Jesus.
1: Holy Mary, Mother of God, pray for us sinners, now and at the hour of our death. Amen.
0: Hail Mary, full of grace, the Lord is with thee. Blessed art thou among women, and blessed is the fruit of thy womb, Jesus.
1: Holy Mary, Mother of God, pray for us sinners, now and at the hour of our death. Amen.
0: Hail Mary, full of grace, the Lord is with thee. Blessed art thou among women, and blessed is the fruit of thy womb, Jesus.
1: Holy Mary, Mother of God, pray for us sinners, now and at the hour of our death. Amen.
0: Hail Mary, full of grace, the Lord is with thee. Blessed art thou among women, and blessed is the fruit of thy womb, Jesus.
1: Holy Mary, Mother of God, pray for us sinners, now and at the hour of our death. Amen.
0: Hail Mary, full of grace, the Lord is with thee. Blessed art thou among women, and blessed is the fruit of thy womb, Jesus.
1: Holy Mary, Mother of God, pray for us sinners, now and at the hour of our death. Amen.
0: Hail Mary, full of grace, the Lord is with thee. Blessed art thou among women, and blessed is the fruit of thy womb, Jesus.
1: Holy Mary, Mother of God, pray for us sinners, now and at the hour of our death. Amen.
0: Hail Mary, full of grace, the Lord is with thee. Blessed art thou among women, and blessed is the fruit of thy womb, Jesus.
1: Holy Mary, Mother of God, pray for us sinners, now and at the hour of our death. Amen.
0: Glory be to the Father, and to the Son, and to the Holy Spirit.
1: As it was in the beginning, is now, and ever shall be, world without end. Amen.
0: O my Jesus, forgive us our sins, save us from the fires of hell, and lead all souls to heaven, especially those most in need of your mercy.

0: The fifth sorrowful mystery, Jesus dies on the cross. Then they crucified him and shared out his clothing, casting lots to decide what each should get. Near the cross of Jesus stood his mother. Seeing his mother and the disciple whom he loved standing near her, Jesus said to his mother, "Woman, this is your son." Then to the disciple he said, "This is your mother." We ask you, Mary, to stand near us in the shelter of your son's cross. Teach us how to love Jesus, who is your son, your savior, and your Lord, and who is our brother, our savior, and our Lord. Our Father, who art in heaven, hallowed be thy name. Thy kingdom come, thy will be done on earth as it is in heaven.
1: Give us this day our daily bread, and forgive us our trespasses, as we forgive those who trespass against us. And lead us not into temptation, but deliver us from evil.
0: Hail Mary, full of grace, the Lord is with thee. Blessed art thou among women, and blessed is the fruit of thy womb, Jesus.
1: Holy Mary, Mother of God, pray for us sinners, now and at the hour of our death. Amen.
0: Hail Mary, full of grace, the Lord is with thee. Blessed art thou among women, and blessed is the fruit of thy womb, Jesus.
1: Holy Mary, Mother of God, pray for us sinners, now and at the hour of our death. Amen.
0: Hail Mary, full of grace, the Lord is with thee. Blessed art thou among women, and blessed is the fruit of thy womb, Jesus.
1: Holy Mary, Mother of God, pray for us sinners, now and at the hour of our death. Amen.
0: Hail Mary, full of grace, the Lord is with thee. Blessed art thou among women, and blessed is the fruit of thy womb, Jesus.
1: Holy Mary, Mother of God, pray for us sinners, now and at the hour of our death. Amen.
0: Hail Mary, full of grace, the Lord is with thee. Blessed art thou among women, and blessed is the fruit of thy womb, Jesus.
1: Holy Mary, Mother of God, pray for us sinners, now and at the hour of our death. Amen.
0: Hail Mary, full of grace, the Lord is with thee. Blessed art thou among women, and blessed is the fruit of thy womb, Jesus.
1: Holy Mary, Mother of God, pray for us sinners, now and at the hour of our death. Amen.
0: Hail Mary, full of grace, the Lord is with thee. Blessed art thou among women, and blessed is the fruit of thy womb, Jesus.
1: Holy Mary, Mother of God, pray for us sinners, now and at the hour of our death. Amen.
0: Hail Mary, full of grace, the Lord is with thee. Blessed art thou among women, and blessed is the fruit of thy womb, Jesus.
1: Holy Mary, Mother of God, pray for us sinners, now and at the hour of our death. Amen.
0: Hail Mary, full of grace, the Lord is with thee. Blessed art thou among women, and blessed is the fruit of thy womb, Jesus.
1: Holy Mary, Mother of God, pray for us sinners, now and at the hour of our death. Amen.
0: Hail Mary, full of grace, the Lord is with thee. Blessed art thou among women, and blessed is the fruit of thy womb, Jesus.
1: Holy Mary, Mother of God, pray for us sinners, now and at the hour of our death. Amen.
0: Glory be to the Father, and to the Son, and to the Holy Spirit.
1: As it was in the beginning, is now, and ever shall be, world without end. Amen.
0: O my Jesus, forgive us our sins, save us from the fires of hell, and lead all souls to heaven, especially those most in need of your mercy.

0: Holy Queen, Mother of Mercy, hail our life, our sweetness, and our hope. To thee do we cry, poor banished children of Eve. To thee do we send up our sighs, mourning and weeping in this valley of tears. Turn then, most gracious Advocate, thine eyes of mercy towards us. And after this our exile, show unto us the blessed fruit of thy womb, Jesus. O clement, O loving, O sweet Virgin Mary, pray for us, O Holy Mother of God,
1: that we may be made worthy of the promises of Christ.
0: Let us pray. O God, whose only begotten Son, by his life, death, and resurrection, has purchased for us the reward of eternal life, grant, we beseech thee, that meditating on these mysteries in the most holy rosary of the Blessed Virgin Mary, we may imitate what they contain and obtain what they promise. Through the same Christ our Lord. Amen.

0: 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Quiet Waters, helping spread the good news of Jesus Christ.
1: Father in heaven, I give you today all that I think, do, and say. My work, my sleep, my prayers, and my play.

0: The Station of the Cross Catholic Media Network presents Saints and Seasons. On August 25th, we celebrate the feast of St. Louis the Ninth, King and Confessor. Louis was born in the year of our Lord 1214, the son of King Louis VIII of France and Queen Blanche of Castile. He inherited the throne at the age of 12, so his pious mother ruled as regent until Louis turned 22. For the next two decades, thanks in no small part to his mother's influence, Louis upheld the traditional title of the French monarchs, Rex Christianissimus, or Most Christian Majesty. Louis practiced strict personal mortification while remaining magnanimous and cheerful to all others. He fed the poor from his own table, washed their feet with his own hands, and ensured special care for lepers, founding several hospitals. The king's hands were anointed during his coronation, and henceforth his touch could cure diseases, especially scrofula or the king's evil. The royal touch continued as a custom for centuries. Louis supported religious orders, built the glorious Sainte-Chapelle in Paris, banned usury throughout France, and strictly punished blasphemy. He and his devout wife, Marguerite of Provence, had 11 children. Louis generously aided the Kingdom of Jerusalem and died of illness while on the Eighth Crusade in the year of our Lord 1270. Also honored on this day are St. Joseph Calasanz in the modern calendar, St. Genesius of Rome, patron of actors, St. Gregory of Utrecht, St. Ebba the Elder, and many other martyrs, confessors, and holy virgins. For more about the saints and seasons of the Catholic Church, visit thestationofthecross.com/saints-and-seasons.
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2: People who are inclined to traditional liturgy are inclined to traditional spirituality, are inclined to traditional morality. And you don't get invited to the cool kids table when you have those kinds of commitment. That's my hermeneutic of suspicion at work. Is that too darkly cynical on my part?
3: Not all dark cynicism is wrong, I can tell you that.
2: Could you put that in writing? I want to have that calligraphied. Thank you.
3: It's sort of like when there's a storm cloud, it's not rude to say, gee, I think the storm is about to hit.
2: Praise be Jesus Christ. This is Father Robert Matteig of the Society of Jesus, your early host for The Catholic Current, where we bring Christ to the world and the world to Christ. 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As always, let's start with prayer. In the name of the Father, Son, and the Holy Spirit. Almighty God, through the intercession of St. Ignatius Loyola, we ask that you pour forth your Holy Spirit upon us, a spirit of discernment, that they might hear your voice and obey your command. In the name of the Father, Son, and the Holy Spirit. Well, friends, my sainted mother would remind me frequently that I had a rotten Irish temper, which my Irish father assured me I got from my Italian heritage. Learning how to live with anger, learning how to live with frustration, is an important milestone for moral maturity, emotional maturity, spiritual maturity as well. Now, this may come as a shock to you, but in my experience, most people don't do it well. And so we're going to address that. There's a new book called The Living Calm, Mastering Anger and Frustration. The author is well known to you. I'm sure he's a clinical psychologist, a prolific author. You know his good work from EWTN. And he has been a guest here before. Dr. Ray Guarende, welcome back to The Catholic Current.
4: Father, I'm not going to let you out-promote me. You won't say this, but I will. I read your article in New Oxford Review. And folks, I am advocating it highly that you go there and listen to this man's thoughts about the direction of our culture. Embrace yourself. He's insightful. And you ended it, Father, on an up note. You truly did, because I was watching it and reading it and thinking, I agree with Father. I agree with Father. Oh, boy, I agree with Father. I hope we're somewhat wrong, but I highly recommend that article.
2: Well, thank you. It's called Christians at the End of the Pax Americana. Doctor, we were taught to, especially from the pulpit and the confessional, to leave people with hope. And hope isn't wishful thinking. It's a choice to cooperate with grace, to make oneself available to a possible good future. God is sovereign in the grand scheme of things, which is what I wrote about. He's also sovereign in the lives of ordinary individuals like you and me. And that's part of the appeal of your book, Doctor, was that you were talking about real people with real frustrations, kids who act out, parents or spouses who disappoint, in-laws who frustrate. And you've seen it all. You've seen the different ways that people handle it badly. And occasionally, I suspect, very occasionally, people who've handled it well. But, you know, it's a challenge to define our terms. When we talk about anger, when we talk about frustration, what are we talking about?
4: We are an over-psychologized society. We over-psychologize child-rearing. We over-psychologize struggles in life. We over-psychologize religion. And we also over-psychologize anger. We view it now in a rather semi-pathological sense. He has emotional dysregulation disabilities. My favorite, Father, my child has anger management issues. For heaven's sakes, I think he's just got a temper, to tell you the truth. We can't take the simple language anymore. And the more that you make it into some type of psychological affliction, if you will, you lower personal responsibility.
2: Right, because if it just because I think there's a way of over-psychologizing in a way that it just absents you from responsibility. So rather than saying, I'm a Sagittarius or I'm a Leo or, I'm a number 3 on an Enneagram, you can just say, well, I have anger issues. And implicit is, and so therefore, don't ask me to grow up. And that's
4: something that has taken over my persona. In other words, I don't control it. It controls me.
2: Right.
4: And that is something that kind of has washed over our thinking.
2: Right.
4: My husband is just he's an angry man. Well, that may be so, but under what conditions is he angry? On the golf course, his buddies love him. Or the guy who says, my wife is unbelievably difficult to live with at home, but you should see her at church. They all think she's a saint. So the question becomes, where is this anger manifest and toward whom?
2: Friends, we're speaking today with Dr. Ray Guerrende. We're talking about his new book called The Living Calm, Mastering Anger and Frustration. And you can follow his good work on our own Station of the Cross at 1 p.m. Eastern time. See, Doctor, that's a very interesting question because I've heard parents say, Sally is just a charmer at school and a terror at home, or I would get parents that say, Father, my kid's a teenager, fix it. St. Augustine said, peace is the tranquility of order. So if you've got people in tirade mode, even episodic tirade mode, something is wrong. What is that thing that's wrong?
4: Simplest answer, Father, with the kids is that most kids are not angry. It is not the natural state of a child to be angry. Parents will say to me, they have a 3-year-old grandson and he seems so angry. And I say, 3-year-olds don't get angry. They get frustrated. I said, if you gave him everything he wanted, would he be angry? Oh, no. No, he'd be fine. Similarly, they can't understand why Conan goes to school, and the teacher said, I wish I had a whole classroom full of him. He's a delight. And the parent takes out the picture and says, this little brown-haired kid with a gap in his teeth, I got the right school here? Well, what school district are we dealing with?
2: Right.
4: They don't understand that because anger is very situation-specific. It's that way, unfortunately, across people, and oftentimes it's exhibited on the people we love most. Or we say we love most. That's why the wife says, I'll tell you what, I wish he'd treat me with any kind of the consideration and thoughtfulness that he treats those people at work. They think he's wonderful. I'd like to have a thimble full of that. Yeah, so it's not really as much a personal characteristic, Father, as it is a contextual characteristic.
2: And it's there are people who, you're the guy who studied the theory, but this is how they talk on the street, Doctor, is that we think that we have an emotional response to events, but in fact we have an emotional response to the story we tell ourselves about the event. Dr. Ray stepped on my foot. He only could have done that out of sheer hatred of me. And so therefore, when you might not even have been looking in the direction and not given me another thought. Is that part of the context? Is certain contexts give rise to certain stories that we tell ourselves?
4: You touch on two levels, Father. The first one is, if you ask people, what is anger? They'll say, it's an emotion. It's not just an emotion. It is a thought. And that's what you're tapping into, the narrative that you call it. Mm-hmm. In a therapeutic session, somebody who practices cognitive behavioral therapy, which is a very, very popular form of therapy, and I might add, very effective. Mm-hmm. It basically goes at what you're saying. How are you interpreting that event? What are you thinking about your mother-in-law's motive when she said that about your child rearing? You must interpret events and people The second thing, I'll give you an illustration, Father, on how absolutely powerful the interpretation of event can be. Now, are you in Buffalo itself?
2: The network is headquartered in Buffalo, New York, yeah.
4: You're at a crowded bus stop,
2: mm-hmm.
4: and it's a December 6th, and it's a sleeting, pelting, stinging kind of rain that is being blown into this three-sided bus stop. Everybody's in there crowding toward the back.
2: That sounds like
4: Buffalo. You're thinking to yourself, yeah, it's not going to be Miami, okay? So given that, you're crowded in there, the bodies are crushing against each other, you feel in your heel what appears to be the point of an umbrella. Somebody is jabbing you with their umbrella. And you're thinking to yourself, what is this? What kind of jamoke is doing this? But they realize we're all crowded in here. Pick your umbrella up, for heaven's sakes. Now, at that moment, Father, if I would have said to you, Father, why are you getting upset? You'd say, because I'm being poked in the heel and it hurts. Oh. So after about 10 more pokes, you've had enough. You turn around to confront your umbrella stabber, and it turns out to be...
2: Doctor, we're coming up on a break, but we can take up the thread of the story in the next segment. Friends, when we come back, we're going to continue our conversation with Dr. Ray Guarendi. You know his work on EWTN and also on our own station of the Cross Network. We're talking about his new book called Living Calm, Mastering Anger and Frustration. Our rallying cry here at the Catholic Current is Christus Mundo, Mundus Christo, bringing Christ to the world and the world to Christ. We do it because our Lord says so, for the greater glory of God, the love of our neighbor, and the salvation of our own soul. We'll be back in just 2 minutes. Please do stay with us.

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2: Please join us in a prayer to St. Anthony of Padua. In the name of the Father, and of the Son, and of the Holy Spirit. Amen. O dear protector, St. Anthony, on this day we direct our fervent prayer to you, asking you to hear us and to intercede for us. We are parents who ask for peace in our families, our worthy occupations, and our daily bread. We are children who ask for divine assistance and protection, in the hope of a successful and happy future. We are the needy poor, the afflicted, and sinners who come to you for help and grace. Therefore, speak on our behalf to that child whom you hold in your arms, and we are sure of being heard. Amen.
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5: Praise be Jesus Christ. This is Father Robert McTague of the Society of Jesus, your daily host for the Catholic Current, where we bring Christ to the world and the world to Christ. 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I'm speaking today with Dr. Ray Guarendi. We're talking about his new book called Living Calm, Mastering Anger and Frustration. He's a prolific author, clinical psychologist, and his show is on our own Station of the Cross Catholic Media Network. Doctor, at the end of the last segment, you were painting a vivid and all too familiar description of people trying to shelter themselves against the cold in a bus shelter, and someone is being jabbed in the heel. What happens next?
6: Father, I've always respected you as a very savvy interviewer, but apparently you don't realize my age, because you took a two-minute break, and I totally forgot what I was saying. I forgot what show I'm on. I forgot who you are.
5: Ah, okay. Well, Doctor, for those of you who are just tuning in, you were telling we were talking about basically the basis of CBT, cognitive behavioral therapy, that we don't have emotional responses to events. We have emotional responses to the stories we tell ourselves about an event. So if you're huddling against the cold in a bus shelter and someone is jabbing you in the heel, you can tell yourself the story that some malcontent is being malcontented and spreading his unjoy. And then I think I recall in your book, you discover that it's simply a person who's vision impaired with a walking stick, just trying to orient themselves. And then you realize your initial story makes you look like a jerk. Am I remembering that story correctly?
6: Well, Father, when I asked you, why are you getting so upset? You said, I'm being poked.
5: Right.
6: But when you turned around and you saw this elderly woman trying to keep herself balanced in that crush of bodies, you're still being poked. But now your whole perception changes. And the question becomes, did you have to choke back your anger and think to yourself, you're lucky you're an old woman, or else you'd get a piece of my mind? Did you have to do that?
5: Or did the anger disappear?
6: Yeah, in a nanosecond, the anger was gone, instantly gone. that's because your perception changed. In therapy, somebody will come in, and my focus is to understand what made them tick, their motives. Sometimes around the fourth session, I will make what I think is a brilliantly incisive observation. And they will tell me I missed it. Missed it completely. And it turns out they're right. I did. I missed it completely. So after 4 hours of therapy, I misread their motive. We misread people's motives in an instant. We attribute to them their intent to either hurt us, put us down, to offend us, to get personal. We do this all the time. And that is what arouses the upset, the anger, the frustration, the irritation. That's big. That's huge. Sure, if I were to pick, Father, one interpretation that makes people angrier than any other when somebody acts in a way toward them that's negative, it would be personalization. They're doing this as a comment upon me or my deficiencies or my lack of saintliness, whatever it might be.
5: You know, I want, since we're talking about anger, I know very often in spiritual direction, people say, oh, Father, I did something terrible today. Well, what did you do? I was angry. And I said, well, you know, when I read St. Paul, St. Paul never said, don't ever be angry. He said, be angry, but sin not. And if you read the patristic sources, they say, if you fail to be angry when you're supposed to be angry, that's blameworthy. That is a sin too. So, you know, I haven't studied psychology, though you have, but I've studied human nature with the great philosophers and theologians. And, you know, I think of Augustine, who said that hope has two beautiful daughters, you know, anger and courage. Anger at the way things are, courage to move them to where they ought to be. So in the classical Christian anthropology sense of anger, anger properly used with a worthy object and right intention and prudential execution is to give you the energy to defend the weak and the vulnerable. In which case, it's good to be angry the right way at the right time for the right reason, and bad to the point of destructive otherwise. I say that as a philosopher, a theologian, and a son of St. Ignatius. What's your thought on that as a clinical psychologist?
6: I make a differentiation.
5: Okay.
6: Between righteous and right-filled anger.
5: Okay.
6: Righteous anger alludes to what you just said, what Augustine said, which is, I am moved to do something about injustice towards someone else. Right-filled anger usually has an underlying mindset that says, how dare they treat me this way? So the right-filled anger more centers around the self. The righteous anger centers around others and wanting to do something to mitigate or remedy their mistreatment.
5: Right. And that we need to begin to sort that out. And that habit of personalizing things, that's what I think is really, really destructive. A case in point, I remember talking to a married couple at their wedding reception. They're about to leave and go and start off their life. And they said, Father, any last minute advice? And I looked at them and I said, neither one of you is a mind reader. So don't attribute intention to each other. Ask, is this what you intended? And their jaws dropped, and years later they said, hey, something else Father McTague was right about. Who knew? Okay, so points on the board for the philosopher. Friends, we're talking today with Dr. Ray Guarendi. You know his good work from EWTN and his own show on the Station of the Cross Network at 1 p.m. Eastern. We're talking about his latest book called The Living Calm, Mastering Anger and Frustration. You know, Dr. Guarendi, there is a place for righteous anger. When our Lord drove out the money changers from the temple, people thought back to the Hebrew scriptures, zeal for your house consumes me, O Lord. Our Lord, of course, got it right because he was divine as well as fully human. Why do the rest of us tend to get anger so wrong so often?
6: There is something deep within us. We can call it sin nature. We can call it bent will. We can call it preoccupation with the self. That I am on the lookout. I am hypersensitive. My radar is on high alert for offense. Father, how dare you say that to me? Why would you send me that email? Who do you think you are? In other words, there is something in us that is so protective of the self. In one of my other books, I talk about a quality of a Christian that should be unoffendable. Our Lord was perfect. He never said anything that wasn't accurate toward anybody else. But they were all offended by him, especially the religious leaders. Mm-hmm. Christians, in fact, should have a very low sense of being offended. I may not like what you say, Father. I may disagree with it. But when I take offense, now I am turning it to myself. I can't believe you said or did that to me. How dare you? That's really a self-focus. It's a serious problem among even us Christians. We take offense way too easily.
5: Right. How do we begin to fix that? Because what I tell people in the spiritual life about resentment being one of the great toxins of the soul, if you let the wounds that we inevitably receive from being alive in a fallen world, if we let them fester, if we don't bring them to our Lord for healing and purification, that becomes places where the enemy can plant poisonous seeds, which leads to a very bitter harvest. That's my read on it as a spiritual director. What's your read on that as a clinician?
6: Two suggestions. Lawyers will tell you anybody can sue anybody for just about any reason. Mm-hmm. That doesn't mean the suit has merit, but that's a legal reality.
5: Right.
6: You can extrapolate that to social relations. Anybody can say anything to you or about you for just about any reason. That's the social reality. Your only concern is it accurate? That's the first thing. Mm-hmm. Good definition of frustration is this. Frustration is the difference between the way we want things to be and the way that they are. You can extrapolate that to social relations. My frustration with you, Father, is the difference between the way I want you to be and the way you are.
5: That's a very inclusive club, Doctor. Lots of people are frustrated with me. You can get in line.
6: You just happened to be the before picture.
5: I understand.
6: Before picture on my anger book, that's all.
5: I understand.
6: But the difference here is that we don't expect people to act that way toward us. It's kind of a reverse golden rule. Do unto others as you would have them do unto you. But that doesn't mean that if you do unto others well, they're going to do unto you back well. See, that's the expectation.
5: Mm-hmm.
6: Father, one of the biggest questions I now get as a psychologist, I get it on the radio, I get it in therapy, I get it among my family and friends. Would you please tell me how to make somebody be different?
5: Oh, I know. I've had that conversation with many, many people, too. Help me fix this person.
6: Yeah, I can't make you be different. Therapy has a very low success rate. So it's hard enough to make you be different. How am I going to make somebody associated with you to be different?
5: Well, you know, Doctor, I would describe myself as, and you may find this hard to believe, that I was a good but difficult child. And I won't ask you on the air what you find harder to believe, that I was good or that I was difficult. But my mother certainly tried. And when she didn't get the results she wanted, she engaged in what she called gentle prodding, which in my young mind, I experienced primarily as bombast. And that didn't end very well. And I think somehow we have to begin to learn how to start with ourselves and what our expectations are. And I think part of the one of the most important milestones in the moral life, the emotional life, the spiritual life, is coming to terms with the fact that people, for the most part, are very disappointing. And they find us the same way, and somehow we have to get along. 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

0: Station of the Cross Network. We're talking about his new book called Living Calm, Mastering Anger and Frustration. So anger itself is not intrinsically evil. It can be a healthy, good thing. It's an important part of being human. How do we begin to make anger work for us? If we say anger is like a fire and it needs to be contained and then it can do good things, what does that look like in practicality?
1: When I was in grad school, we were told, and Father, I know you heard this, you were a philosophy major, and I minored in philosophy, and it's one of those majors that messes up your head for the rest of your life.
0: Especially if you do it wrong, yeah.
1: That's true. I used to, in philosophy class, I'd look at the professor, and normally I'd say, there's a guy standing up there talking. But in philosophy class, I said, have I degenerated into solipsism? Are my senses fooling me? Yeah, I was messed, especially as I'm majoring in engineering, you know, philosophy and engineering. Anyway, one of the things that happens with anger, and they told me this in grad school, feelings are neither right nor wrong. Feelings just are. And I've always taken issue with that statement.
0: So I don't have to make that horrible gagging noise that's swelling up in my throat. Is that correct?
1: Right. I can't go to my wife and say, you know, honey, I got to tell you, now I have lust for a lot of other women, but I'm not going to act on it, okay? So don't worry about my lust. It's just a feeling. It's neither right nor wrong. It just is. And if she says to me, well, Ray, I have serious, serious resentment towards you because of that. But don't worry about it. It's just a feeling. I'm not going to act on it. So here's the danger with anger being looked at as okay. In most situations, Father, it is not. Here's why. It is so often associated with bad conduct that in and of itself, it causes a problem. The second difficulty with anger is this. Much of the time, we shouldn't be angry. For most people, their anger is because of some assault perceived on themselves. I think righteous anger for most of us is a small percentage of the time. So when I get angry, the first thing I got to do is I got to say, where's this coming from? What am I thinking here? What are the thoughts in my head that are breeding this sense of anger? What is going on? I got to be my own therapist. Is what I have to do. Most people just assume that anger is a reflex. They did that. I'm angry. Everybody else would be angry. Wouldn't most people be angry? That's a normal reaction in a situation like that. It may be a typical reaction in a situation like that. That doesn't mean it's a good reaction in a situation like that.
0: Right.
1: Just a few thoughts.
0: And as I said before, in the classical moral tradition that is based on, you know, natural law, and, you know, the great fathers of the church drew on that, an anger that leads you to defend the vulnerable, to work for justice, to give you a passion to right wrongs, that is a good thing. So I asked people, I said, when you start to feel that thing bubbling up, you've got to ask yourself, does this have a worthy object? It's like bravery. And if you run into a burning building to rescue a child, I'm going to shake your hand and respect you. If you run into a burning building to rescue a can of Budweiser, I'm not going to respect you, and I'm not going to shake your hand, and I'm going to say it was foolhardy and not brave. So just as courage demands a worthy object, anger demands a worthy object as well. And, you know, I think of St. Paul, who says, hold every thought captive for Christ. He talks about the helmet of salvation. Doesn't the morally and emotionally mature person begin to at least question or engage or converse or interrogate emotional states that he begins to see are flooding him and about to take over?
1: We're not good at thinking about how we think.
0: Right.
1: We take our emotions and we think they're reflexes. We have to sort through what is going through our head at the time that

0: emotion is occurring. Why am I so angry at my wife? So she came home late. She was 47 minutes late. She told me she was going to be home at 7. Now it's too late for me to even get something to eat because she said she was going to sit down and get something to eat with me. Now I'm frustrated and I'm angry. So what is going on in my head? Am I saying, well, she should never be 47 minutes late. What's wrong with her? Am I saying, she doesn't care about my feelings. She doesn't care about what I wish. Am I saying, well, she told me she would be home if she was a reliable person. You know, she does this before. So all these things are going through my head. And they are underneath my anger. And most people, Father, me included, don't look at what it is. Yes, you're absolutely right. There is righteous anger. But for most of us, great percentage of the time, our anger is not righteous.
1: Sure. That's certainly true.
0: I lift weights. Now, most lifters will tell you that on your first set, that's your strongest set. If you're going to sit down on the bench, you're going to put a certain amount of weight on there, you're going to do a certain amount of reps. Well, every so often, for whatever the reason, I get upset that I didn't get the number of reps that I thought I would, not that I normally do. So I don't go around kicking the dumbbells. I don't go around cursing, but I get angry. And I'm angry that I didn't do my best. So my second set is actually better because my anger is pushing me. Well, that's one small example of anger motivating.
1: Right.
0: I didn't direct it toward anybody. I didn't make a scene in the weight room. But what I did is I used it to lift better on the second set when normally you lift worse on the second set.
1: Right.
0: So you're right. Anger can be an ally. Parents will say this to me, Father. They'll say, well, I have to get angry. And then he listens. I said, well, you're teaching him. You're teaching him not to listen to you until you get to 110 decibels. It's like a drug. Right. He's become accustomed to your volume, and you have to have more and more volume. Your anger is bad motivation here. You really don't want to have to get angry to get him to listen.
1: Right.
0: You want to do something about it. But they view it as, well, my anger makes him listen. Well, yeah, but that's not a good thing.
1: I want to jump on that with both feet because I've had this exact conversation word for word with innumerable parents. They're on a bad path, and if they don't take an exit, it's only going to get worse. How do you begin to make that change?
0: There's a difference between emotional discipline and reasonable discipline or principally based discipline. If I'm going to discipline my child, I want to discipline him because what he did was wrong. I want to teach him something, so I'm going to hold him accountable. When I ask parents, when do you decide to discipline to teach a lesson? A very common answer is, when I've had enough. So when they get pushed to their emotional limit, then they either erupt, and what they do is not really discipline. Now, you are not going to get a gift from me until your wedding rehearsal dinner. So what happens is, if I can teach them, all right, what are the principles you're trying to teach? What are you going to do when he doesn't live up to those principles? Because he's a kid, of course. You got to expect that. You know what many parents do, Father? You know, we talked about personalization. Many parents take their kids' behavior personally. My 9-year-old is acting like this just to make my life miserable. My 9-year-old is acting like this because he's not grateful for everything I do for him. My 9-year-old is acting this way because he wants to make me look bad in public. My 9-year-old is acting this way because he wants to drive me crazy. And I say, no, he's acting that way because he wants to do what he wants to do. And if you get upset in the meantime, that's just a bonus.
1: No, that's certainly true. I mean, kids are very strongly self-willed, and they're actually quick learners. One of the things that I know that triggers anger, or I've reached my limit, is kids nagging. you know, mom can have a phone, no. Mom can have a phone, no. Mom can have a phone, no. And then eventually, in exasperation, mom folds. And then the kid gets the lesson. If I nag, I can wear mom and dad down. That's a really, really bad lesson for the kid to learn. We got about 3 minutes left in this segment. How do we make sure that doesn't happen?
0: Kids are smarter than we are, Father. When we nag them, the more we nag, the less they listen. When they nag us, the more they nag, the more likely we are to crack. Interesting little irony there. I will tell parents, don't fall into the illusion of being principals. Here's what I mean. Parents will say, all of their friends had a smartphone by age 10 or 11. I think that's ridiculous. I'm not going to do that. But she nagged. She nagged and she nagged and she badgered and she said, I can't talk to my friends and I feel like an outcast. So the parents said, I held out until she was 13. And I'll ask, well, do you think she's mature enough even at 13 to have the world in her hand? And they'll say, but no, but you know, of all the parents, I'm in the top 2%. And I go, well, even if you're in the top 2%, it doesn't mean your decision is a smart one. Like, was it Bishop Sheen that said, wrong is wrong, even if everybody is wrong, and right is right, even if
1: yes.
0: nobody's right?
1: No, that is certainly true. And, you know, again, I'm giving glib advice, you know, having never brought a child into the world. I mean, I don't even like teaching college freshmen because they've barely reached the age of reason. And then my sister would yell, at least your kids came to you potty trained. So they, as the freshmen have that, except on certain weekends, but that's another topic, another time. So for parents who are listening, especially with the younger children, your child does not have a God-given right to be entertained passively by electronic screens. Let me say that again. Your child does not have a God-given right to demand of you to be entertained passively by electronic screens. And you know that when you do give the device to Johnny, he becomes even more of a hellion because he's overstimulated and his brain chemistry is crazy later on. So you've got to work out an alternative, because if you think that giving into Johnny now is only going to become easier when the adolescent hormones kick in, then you have some very unpleasant surprises. And also, Doc, I'm going to give some unsolicited clinical advice. Correct in real time. Don't make me get out of this chair. I'm really going to mean it next time. Then you'll be sorry. And the correction has to be in real time or it's not going to stick and kids are going to learn very terrible lessons and you're going to be played for a sucker. And that's not good for anyone. Friends, we come back. We're going to continue our conversation with Dr. Ray Guarendi. You know his good work on EWTN and you can hear him on weekdays at 1 p.m. Eastern on the Station of the Cross. We're talking about his new book called Living Calm, Mastering Anger and Frustration. Be part of the conversation. Follow what we're following by following us on Gab. 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Together, let's take it around the world. Let's get started. Be back in just 2 minutes. Please do stay with us.

0: atheists assert the only real form of knowledge is scientific knowledge, thus excluding any sort of religious knowledge, whether philosophical or theological. Such a belief is called scientism, and it's unreasonable for two reasons. First, it's self-refuting. Its truth cannot be verified by the scientific method. It's a metaphysical proposition, and as such, is not scientific knowledge. But if science can't verify the truth of scientism, well then, scientism itself cannot be a legitimate form of knowledge, in which case, it's self-refuting. Moreover, scientism undermines science as a rational form of inquiry because it denies presupposed philosophical assumptions that are necessary to even do science, such as there's an external world outside the minds of scientists. So to reject God's existence on the grounds that it's not scientific knowledge is simply unreasonable. I'm Carlo Broussard with a Ready Reason for Catholic Answers, Catholic.com.
1: When the pagan centurion said, "Only say the word and my servant will be healed," the Lord said, "Never, never have I found this much faith in Israel." Quite a statement. Never. So what's he going to say about you and me? 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You believed, you lived it. You are fantastic." Or is he going to look at us and say, "I tell you, I do not know you." Say, "But Lord, Lord, you did this and that and the other thing." Does he know us? 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
5: Praise be Jesus Christ. This is Father Robert McTague of the Society of Jesus, your daily host for the Catholic Current, where we bring Christ to the world and the world to Christ. 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I'm talking today with Dr. Ray Guarendi in his new book, Living Calm, Mastering Anger and Frustration. Doctor, you talk about frustration and the management of expectations, and I agree, and I want to add a note of caution for our listeners. You know, when I grew up, I learned how to read by turning to Mary Knoll magazine and Mad magazine, and I spent a lot of my time as a very small child having my worldview shaped by Bugs Bunny cartoons. And well over 50 years ago, I saw a cartoon where, you know, Daffy Duck loses his mind. I think the technical term was he decompensated. And they put him in a straitjacket and they're loading him into the van, and he looks at the camera and breaks the fourth wall and says, "I'm not crazy. I just don't care anymore." And of course, that would be apathy and that would be bad. You talk about managing frustration means managing expectations. How do you lower your sense of expectations without falling into apathy?
6: Expectations need to be tied directly to reality. If my father-in-law is a cantankerous old sort, and I've known him for 23 years, what do I expect? In a book I'm working on now, and I'm getting a little tired, Father. I got to tell you, I'm getting a little tired of having to write books to come back on your show. But that's the topic for another day.
5: Oh, happy fault. Yes, there we are. Redemptive
6: so
5: suffering.
6: I tell people, why are you still getting frustrated at him? Is not 22 years enough to know what he's like? Okay, well then good. Well then I just won't even care about him. That's all. I won't care. He won't matter to me anymore. No. That is the antagonist of healthy expectations. People will say, "Well, I don't like the state that he puts me in. So the only way I can deal with it is to not care, is to not like him, is to not to be around. I'm going to shun him. That's it. He's toxic. I'm going to shun him." Wait a minute. It's your father-in-law. It is your wife's dad. can you not understand? He's been this way for 22 years that you've known him. What do you expect? So the next time he makes some stupid political opinion statement, are you shocked? Are you surprised? This doesn't mean you don't care about the man. It just means you are not thrown for a loop by comment number 974 that he said in your relationship.
7: Right. And at the same time, doctor, I know that you're not saying be a doormat and tolerate your own abuse.
6: No, of course not.
7: Right.
6: That
7: right.
6: is not what it is. But here's the danger there, Father. Mm-hmm. The danger is this. Let's say that somebody says something and they're opinionated and you think, okay, I'm going to have to let them know how I see this, and I'm going to clear the air. And I oftentimes tell people clearing the air oftentimes is closet, but I'm going to tell them how I feel. Okay, go for it. And lo and behold, when you tell them how you feel, they don't say, oh, why, thank you. You know, I hadn't realized that I'd come across that way. It was so kind of you to point that out to me. In the future, I would request that you continue to correct me where I need it. No. If they get defensive and nasty, then you got to realize you got to stop confronting them about it. Because if you do, all that happens is once again, you create conflict. So yeah, on one hand, if you think you have the relationship with them to let them know how you're thinking and feeling, go for it. But if it fails the first time or two or three, give it up, Louis, because this is only making the relationship worse, and you need to work on yourself and say, what do I expect? That is who he is.
7: You know, doctor, there is an Italian proverb, and unfortunately, I don't have it memorized in Italian because it would sound much better, as most things do with Italian. But basically, it comes down to this. A man was born an ass, raised an ass, lived the life of an ass. You want he should die a horse?
6: So
7: if you want to have reasonable Christmases with your father-in-law present, then you really got to pick your battles, and you might need to decide that it's not worth it. And you know, and your father-in-law may be of an age where he literally can't. He's just not capable anymore of making the changes you desire. And then you have to exercise forbearance and say, I value the relationship, or I value the relationship with my wife so that I can endure her father being a grouch. And
6: that
7: somehow,
6: doesn't mean you're a doormat. Okay. It means right. you're healthy. People think that. People think if they overlook nastiness, that they're a doormat. That's right. far from the truth. It's healthy to overlook that junk. Father, I was on the road the other day, and I sat at the traffic light that turned green for more than 3.2 seconds. You are not allowed to do that on American roads anymore.
7: Mm-mm.
6: So the guy behind me leans on his horn. I moved ahead, but apparently not fast enough, because he shot around me. And while he went around me, I think he was waving goodbye with his fingers. I'm not really sure, but he was waving goodbye in some way. And my first thought was, what is his problem? And then I thought a little further, Father, and I said, yeah, what really is his problem? For him to get that upset at a guy not moving ahead at a light as quickly as he wanted him to, is this guy, you got to wonder, how would it be to live like that? And I softened toward the guy, Father. As I thought about that, I softened toward the guy. I said, you know what? His trick switch anger went from 0 to 50 in 4 seconds. That's got to be a tough way to live. I feel bad for the guy.
7: It's got to be exhausting.
6: Yeah. And if he's just that way to like, can you imagine what he's like in the big stuff?
7: Yeah. All right. And you know, I tell people too, I say, look, we have no idea what crosses people are carrying, what wounds they have, what stories they're telling themselves, what demons they're battling. And, you know, St. Ignatius, you know, told people to, you know, give people the benefit of the doubt, assume the best possible interpretation until there's absolute proof to the contrary. And my gloss on that, if you want to give someone the plus sign at a really high level, I always assume that everyone is having a worse day than me. And even when I find that hard to believe that anyone can be having a worse day than me, you know, I won't break into a few rousing choruses of nobody knows the trouble I've seen, but I just assume that people are having a worse day than me. And I find that my stress level goes down, and I have it on good authority that when my stress level goes down, I'm actually easier to live with. Who knew? Dr. Gurendi, we got about 30 seconds left. Remind people where they can find your good work, please.
6: Two places. They can go to EWTNRC.com or my website, drray.com. And the book is a million seller, Father. There's a million in my cellar. So that should be a place too.
7: Dr. Ray Gurendi,
6: you're not paying me for this. You're not going to get my best stuff.
7: Well, that's true. And I did get a copy of the book for free. That's Living Calm, Mastering Anger and Frustration. Dr. Ray Gurendi, thank you for a lively conversation. I look forward to next time.
6: Thanks, Father.
7: I'm Jesuit Father Robert McTague, your host every day of the Catholic Current. 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Together we'll take it to the whole world. Through the intercession of Our Lady of Mount Carmel, may mighty God bless you, Father, Son, and Holy Spirit. Go in peace, and please do pray for me, for I am a sinner.

0: The Station of the Cross Catholic Media Network presents Saints and Seasons. On August 25th, we celebrate the feast of St. Louis the Ninth, King and Confessor. Louis was born in the year of our Lord 1214, the son of King Louis VIII of France and Queen Blanche of Castile. He inherited the throne at the age of 12, so his pious mother ruled as regent until Louis turned 22. For the next two decades, thanks in no small part to his mother's influence, Louis upheld the traditional title of the French monarchs, Rex Christianissimus, or Most Christian Majesty. Louis practiced strict personal mortification while remaining magnanimous and cheerful to all others. He fed the poor from his own table, washed their feet with his own hands, and ensured special care for lepers, founding several hospitals. The king's hands were anointed during his coronation, and henceforth his touch could cure diseases, especially scrofula, or the king's evil. The royal touch continued as a custom for centuries. Louis supported religious orders, built the glorious Sainte-Chapelle in Paris, banned usury throughout France, and strictly punished blasphemy. He and his devout wife, Marguerite of Provence, had 11 children. Louis generously aided the Kingdom of Jerusalem and died of illness while on the Eighth Crusade in the year of our Lord 1270. Also honored on this day are St. Joseph Calasanz in the modern calendar, St. Genesius of Rome, patron of actors, St. Gregory of Utrecht, St. Ebba the Elder, and many other martyrs, confessors, and holy virgins. For more about the saints and seasons of the Catholic Church, visit thestationofthecross.com/saints-and-seasons.
1: Let us pray for our Archbishop Richard Henning. May he stand firm and shepherd his flock in thy strength, O Lord, in the loftiness of thy name. Let us pray. O God, the shepherd and ruler of all the faithful, look favorably upon thy servant Richard, whom thou hast willed to be the shepherd in charge of the Church of Boston. Give to him, we beg thee, by word and example to profit those he has placed over, that he may come, together with the flock entrusted to him, to eternal life. Through Christ our Lord. Amen.
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2: Lord, make haste to help me.
1: Glory to the Father, and to the Son, and to the Holy Spirit.
2: As it was in the beginning, is now, and will be forever. Amen.

0: The man whose deeds are blameless and whose heart is pure will climb the mountain of the Lord.
1: The man whose deeds are blameless and whose heart is pure will climb the mountain of the Lord.
2: The Lord's is the earth and its fullness, the world and all its peoples. It is he who set it on the seas, on the waters he made it firm.
3: Who shall climb the mountain of the Lord? Who shall stand in his holy place? The man with clean hands and pure heart, who desires not worthless things, who has not sworn so as to deceive his neighbor.
2: He shall receive blessings from the Lord and reward from the God who saves him. Such are the men who seek him, seek the face of the God of Jacob.
3: O gates, lift high your heads, grow higher, ancient doors. Let him enter, the King of glory.
2: Who is the King of glory? The Lord, the mighty, the valiant. The Lord, the valiant in war.
3: O gates, lift high your heads, grow higher, ancient doors. Let him enter, the King of glory.
2: Who is he, the King of glory? He, the Lord of armies, he is the King of glory.
3: Glory to the Father, and to the Son, and to the Holy Spirit.
2: As it was in the beginning, is now, and will be forever. Amen. King of glory, Lord of power and might, cleanse our hearts from all sin. Preserve the innocence of our hands and keep our minds from vanity, so that we may deserve your blessing in your holy place.
1: The man whose deeds are blameless and whose heart is pure will climb the mountain of the Lord.
4: Praise the eternal King in all your deeds.
1: Praise the eternal King in all your deeds.
4: Blessed be God who lives forever, because his kingdom lasts for all ages.
0: For he scourges and then has mercy. He casts down to the depths of the nether world, and he brings up from the great abyss. No one can escape his hand.
4: Praise him, you Israelites, before the Gentiles. For though he has scattered you among them, he has shown you his greatness even there.
0: Exalt him before every living being, because he is the Lord our God, our Father and God forever.
4: He scourged you for your iniquities, but will again have mercy on you all. He will gather you from all the Gentiles among whom you have been scattered.
0: When you turn back to him with all your heart to do what is right before him, then he will turn back to you and no longer hide his face from you.
4: So now consider what he has done for you and praise him with full voice. Bless the Lord of righteousness and exalt the King of all the ages.
0: In the land of my exile, I praise him and show his power and majesty to a sinful nation. Turn back, you sinners, do the right before him. Perhaps he may look with favor upon you and show you mercy.
4: As for me, I exalt my God, and my spirit rejoices in the King of heaven. Let all men speak of his majesty and sing his praises in Jerusalem.
0: Glory to the Father, and to the Son, and to the Holy Spirit.
1: As it was in the beginning, is now, and will be forever. Amen.
2: Praise the eternal King in all your deeds.
4: The loyal heart must praise the Lord.
0: The loyal heart must praise the Lord.
4: Ring out your joy to the Lord, O you just, for praise is fitting for loyal hearts. Give thanks to the Lord upon the harp. With a 10-string lute, sing him songs. Oh, sing him a song that is new. Play loudly, play with all your skill. For the word of the Lord is faithful, and all his works to be trusted. The Lord loves justice and right, and fills the earth with his love. By his word the heavens were made, by the breath of his mouth all the stars. He collects the waves of the ocean, he stores up the depths of the sea. Let all the earth fear the Lord. All who live in the world revere him. He spoke, and it came to be. He commanded, it sprang into being. He frustrates the designs of the nations. He defeats the plans of the peoples. His own designs shall stand forever, the plans of his heart from age to age. They are happy whose God is the Lord, the people he has chosen as his own. From the heavens the Lord looks forth. He sees all the children of men. From the place where he dwells, he gazes on all the dwellers of the earth. He who shapes the hearts of them all and considers all their deeds. A king is not saved by his army, nor a warrior preserved by his strength. A vain hope for safety is the horse. Despite its power, it cannot save. The Lord looks on those who revere him, on those who hope in his love, to rescue their souls from death, to keep them alive in famine. Our soul is waiting for the Lord. The Lord is our help and our shield. In him do our hearts find joy. We trust in his holy name. May your love be upon us, O Lord, as we place all our hope in you. Glory to the Father, and to the Son, and to the Holy Spirit.
1: As it was in the beginning, is now, and will be forever. Amen.
3: Nourish your people, Lord, for we hunger for your word. Rescue us from the death of sin, and fill us with your mercy, that we may share your presence and the joys of all the saints.
1: The loyal heart must praise the Lord.
2: A reading from the letter of Paul to the Romans. You know the time in which we are living. It is now the hour for you to wake from sleep, for our salvation is closer than when we first accepted the faith. The night is far spent. The day draws near. Let us cast off deeds of darkness and put on the armor of light. Let us live honorably as in daylight, not in carousing and drunkenness, not in sexual excess and lust, not in quarreling and jealousy. Rather, put on the Lord Jesus Christ and make no provision for the desires of the flesh. The word of the Lord.
1: Thanks be to God.

0: My God stands by me. All my trust is in him.
1: My God stands by me. All my trust is in him.
0: I find my refuge in him, and I am truly free.
1: All my trust is in him.
0: Glory to the Father, and to the Son, and to the Holy Spirit.
1: My God stands by me. All my trust is in him.
0: God has raised up for us a mighty Savior, as he promised through the words of his holy prophets. Blessed be the Lord, the God of Israel. He has come to his people and set them free.
2: He has raised up for us a mighty Savior, born of the house of his servant David.
0: Through his holy prophets, he promised of old that he would save us from our enemies, from the hands of all who hate us.
2: He promised to show mercy to our fathers and to remember his holy covenant.
0: This was the oath he swore to our father Abraham, to set us free from the hands of our enemies, free to worship him without fear, holy and righteous in his sight all the days of our life.
2: You, my child, shall be called the prophet of the Most High, for you will go before the Lord to prepare his way, to give his people knowledge of salvation by the forgiveness of their sins.
0: In the tender compassion of our God, the dawn from on high shall break upon us to shine on those who dwell in darkness and the shadow of death, and to guide our feet into the way of peace.
2: Glory to the Father, and to the Son, and to the Holy Spirit.
0: As it was in the beginning, is now, and will be forever. Amen. God has raised up for us a mighty Savior, as he promised through the words of his holy prophets.
3: Beloved brothers and sisters, we share a heavenly calling under Christ, our High Priest. Let us praise him with shouts of joy.
1: Lord, our God and our Savior.
3: Almighty King, through baptism you conferred on us a royal priesthood.
0: Inspire us to offer you a continual sacrifice of praise.
1: Lord, our God and our Savior.
3: Help us to keep your commandments,
0: that through the power of the Holy Spirit we may live in you and you in us.
1: Lord, our God and our Savior.
3: Give us your eternal wisdom
0: to be with us today and to guide us.
1: Lord, our God and our Savior.
3: May our companions today be free of sorrow
0: and filled with joy.
1: Lord, our God and our Savior.
3: And now let us pray with confidence as Christ our Lord asked.
1: Our Father, who art in heaven, hallowed be thy name. Thy kingdom come, thy will be done, on earth as it is in heaven. Give us this day our daily bread, and forgive us our trespasses, as we forgive those who trespass against us. And lead us not into temptation, but deliver us from evil.
3: God, our Father, hear our morning prayer, and let the radiance of your love scatter the gloom of our hearts. The light of heaven's love has restored us to life. Free us from the desires that belong to darkness. We ask this through our Lord Jesus Christ, your Son, who lives and reigns with you in the Holy Spirit, God, forever and ever. Amen. May the Lord bless us, protect us from all evil, and bring us to everlasting life.

how I memorized all the sermons. I don't memorize them. Then the question was asked, well, don't you forget? Of course I forget. But then I go on to something else. There is much more air surrounding us that actually goes into the lungs. And so in preparing talks, one has much more information than one actually gives out. So that if you forget something, you pass on to another idea. Now, I never read a sermon because I always remember what an Irish woman once said when she heard a bishop read a sermon. Glory be to God, if he can't remember it, how did they expect us to? Apropos of remembering, years ago when the Eucharistic Congress was held in Dublin, Ireland, I gave one of the talks. If there was ever a moment when I wanted to do well, it was at the Eucharistic Congress. First of all, because it was a Eucharistic Congress. Secondly, because it was in Ireland. And thirdly, because my grandparents didn't come from Bessarabia. And I was talking to this Eucharistic group, and I began to recite a poem which I know as well as I know the Hail Mary. It was a poem of Joseph Mary Plunkett, an Irish poet. And it runs, I see his blood upon the rose, and in the storms thunder his eyes. I see his blood in every flower. And on it went. 12 verses. I finished 9. Well, all the time that I was reciting the poem, I wasn't thinking about it. I was giving myself an intellectual spanking. Because just before I went into the poem, I threw out the line, nobody has ever recognized any other king but Christ and no other queen but Mary. Well, the Irish interpreted that politically, and I said, I must not do this again. So I kept scolding myself all the while I was reciting the poem. And when I got to the 9th line, all pathways by his feet are worn, I couldn't think of the 10th. I stopped for that moment that seemed like an eternity. And then I said to the audience, I'm glad. I forgot. Well, there were tens of thousands of Irish jaws dropped in disappointment, and when an Irish jaw drops, it collapses. So I had to get myself out of the difficulty. And there came to me a line of Patrick Henry, not the one that you know, but Patrick Henry also said in his life, when you're in difficulty in narration, throw yourself in the middle of a sentence and trust to God Almighty to get you to the other end. So I started a sentence. I said, I'm glad I forgot. I really wasn't. I said, if I had ever prayed or forgotten anything, I didn't know what I was going to say, so I started over. If I had ever wished to have forgotten anything, I should have prayed and wished to have forgotten these lines of Joseph Mary Plunkett. I think there's beautiful symbolism in a forgetfulness. And that is, standing on the anvil of Ireland's soil, one should be able to hammer and forge out the sparks of his own poetry and not be dependent upon a magnanimous soul like Joseph Mary Plunkett. But when I finished, the Archbishop said, that was a great trick of oratory, pretending you forgot. I didn't forget. I really did forget. Now we are coming to a continuation of our talks on the incarnation, the passion, and resurrection of our Lord. Have you noticed that in the Creed, how quickly we pass over the earthly life of our Lord? He was born, suffered under Pontius Pilate, crucified, died, and buried. Nothing about the Beatitudes, nothing about his miracles, nothing about his struggle with the Sadducees and Pharisees. Why this omission of the public life? Because there is only one thing in the life of a man that is worth recording. The tiny little details, what he does,
his particular position, all of these are insignificant. What matters is, did he do the will of God? That is all. So, there is not much attention paid to the earthly life of our Lord. All that matters for us, too, is that we do his will. Now, in the first meditation of this series, he said spirituality is an extension of the incarnation. We are under Christ. The more flexible we are in his hands, the more he can operate through us and with us. What is next said of him was that he suffered under Pontius Pilate. In other words, his passion and his death. Now, just as we think of the incarnation as past, so we think of the passion of our Lord as past. It is not. Not any more than the incarnation. Let me give you some proofs of it. Within 10 years after the ascension, at the most, Saul is persecuting the church. Now, the apostles were not learned men. And here they were opposed by this learned Hebrew of the Hebrews, one of the best students of Gamaliel. And he was running up and down the countryside attacking the church. Well, you can imagine the Christians in those days must have made thousands of novenas, praying to the good Lord to send a good case of coronary thrombosis to Paul. And God said, all right, I will stop Paul. I will send Paul. So while Paul is on the way to Damascus to persecute the church of that city, the heavens are open, the voice of the glorified Christ, that is important, speaks and says, Saul, Saul, why are you persecuting me? Not in the past tense. Why are you persecuting me? How is he persecuting our Lord? Our Lord is glorified in heaven. And Paul says, who is it, Lord? Our Lord answered, I am Jesus whom thou art persecuting. Present tense. If someone steps on your foot, does not your head complain? Paul was touching the body of Christ, which is the church, so the head complained. The passion of Christ, therefore, is continuing. And it is continuing in some very mysterious ways, too. It continues consciously in some people. It continues unconsciously in others. But you may object. Did not our Lord on the cross say, it is finished? Not thank God it's over. But all prophecies have been fulfilled. If then he said it was finished, how is the passion unfinished? It is finished in the head. It is unfinished in the body, which is the church, in us and in the world. As Pascal said, Christ is on the cross until the end of the world. And believe me, just as soon as we get this vision, our faith begins to be vital. Now, St. Paul expressed that when he wrote to the Colossians in the first chapter, verse 24. It is now my happiness to suffer for you. This is my way of helping to complete in my poor human flesh the full tale of Christ's afflictions still to be endured. Christ's afflictions still to be endured for the sake of his body, which is the church. And in another place he says, whenever you sin, you crucify Christ.

0: Joyful Mysteries of the Holy Rosary with Mother Angelica and the nuns of Our Lady of the Angels Monastery.
1: In the name of the Father, and of the Son, and of the Holy Spirit.
2: Amen.
1: I believe in God, the Father Almighty, Creator of heaven and earth, and in Jesus Christ, His only Son, our Lord, who was conceived by the Holy Spirit, born of the Virgin Mary, suffered under Pontius Pilate, was crucified, died, and was buried. He descended into hell. The third day he rose again from the dead. He ascended into heaven and sits at the right hand of God, the Father Almighty, from whence he shall come to judge the living and the dead.
2: Amen.

0: Father who art in heaven, hallowed be thy name. Thy kingdom come, thy will be done on earth as it is in heaven.
1: Give us this day our daily bread, and forgive us our trespasses, as we forgive those who trespass against us. And lead us not into temptation, but deliver us from evil. Amen.
0: Hail Mary, full of grace, the Lord is with thee. Blessed art thou among women, and blessed is the fruit of thy womb, Jesus.
1: Holy Mary, Mother of God, pray for us sinners now and at the hour of our death. Amen.
0: Hail Mary, full of grace, the Lord is with thee. Blessed art thou among women, and blessed is the fruit of thy womb, Jesus.
1: Holy Mary,
0: Mary, full of grace, the Lord is with thee. Blessed art thou amongst women, and blessed is the fruit of thy womb, Jesus.
1: Holy Mary, Mother of God, pray for us sinners now and at the hour of our death. Amen.
0: Glory be to the Father, and to the Son, and to the Holy Spirit.
1: As it was in the beginning, is now, and ever shall be, world without end.
0: The first sorrowful mystery, the agony in the garden.
2: Dear Jesus, your example of resignation, acceptance, and love makes us realize that the Father has our lives in his hands, and nothing happens to us that is not for our good.
0: Our Father who art in heaven, hallowed be thy name. Thy kingdom come, thy will be done on earth as it is in heaven.
1: Give us this day our daily bread, and forgive us our trespasses, as we forgive those who trespass against us. And lead us not into temptation, but deliver us from evil. Amen.
0: Hail Mary, full of grace, the Lord is with thee. Blessed art thou among women, and blessed is the fruit of thy womb, Jesus.
1: Holy Mary, Mother of God, pray for us sinners now and at the hour of our death. Amen.
0: Hail Mary, full of grace, the Lord is with thee. Blessed art thou amongst women, and blessed is the fruit of thy womb, Jesus.
1: Holy Mary,
0: full of grace, the Lord is with thee. Blessed art thou among women, and blessed is the fruit of thy womb, Jesus.
1: Holy Mary, Mother of God, pray for us sinners now and at the hour of our death. Amen.
0: Hail Mary, full of grace, the Lord is with thee. Blessed art thou amongst women, and blessed is the fruit of thy womb, Jesus.
1: Holy Mary,

0: is with thee. Blessed art thou among women, and blessed is the fruit of thy womb, Jesus.
1: Holy Mary, Mother of God, pray for us sinners now and at the hour of our death. Amen.
0: Hail Mary, full of grace, the Lord is with thee. Blessed art thou amongst women, and blessed is the fruit of thy womb, Jesus.
1: Holy Mary, Mother of God, pray for us sinners now and at the hour of our death. Amen.
0: Hail Mary, full of grace, the Lord is with thee. Blessed art thou amongst women, and blessed is the fruit of thy womb, Jesus.
1: Holy Mary,
0: full of grace, the Lord is with thee. Blessed art thou amongst women, and blessed is the fruit of thy womb, Jesus.
1: Holy Mary, Mother of God, pray for us sinners now and at the hour of our death. Amen.
0: Hail Mary, full of grace, the Lord is with thee. Blessed art thou among women, and blessed is the fruit of thy womb, Jesus. Full of grace, the Lord is with thee. Blessed art thou among women, and blessed is the fruit of thy womb, Jesus.
1: Holy Mary, Mother of God, pray for us sinners, now and at the hour of our death. Amen.
0: Glory be to the Father, and to the Son, and to the Holy Spirit.
1: As it was in the beginning, is now, and ever shall be, world without end.
0: Oh, my Jesus.
2: Forgive us our sins, save us from the fires of hell, and lead all souls to heaven, especially those in most need of your mercy.
0: The second sorrowful mystery, the scourging at the pillar.
3: Dear Jesus, this incident was not only painful, but humiliating. Each stroke of the whip made you wince with pain, and the gaze of the onlookers made you feel like a worm and no man.
0: Our Father, who art in heaven, hallowed be thy name, thy kingdom come, thy will be done on earth as it is in heaven.
1: Give us this day our daily bread, and forgive us our trespasses, as we forgive those who trespass against us. And lead us not into temptation, but deliver us.
0: Hail Mary, full of grace, the Lord is with thee. Blessed art thou among women, and blessed is the fruit of thy womb, Jesus.
1: Holy Mary, Mother of God, pray for us sinners now and at the hour of our death. Amen.
0: Hail Mary, full of grace, the Lord is with thee. Blessed art thou among women, and blessed is the fruit of thy womb, Jesus.
1: Holy Mary, Mother of God, pray for us sinners now and at the hour of our death. Amen.
0: Hail Mary, full of grace, the Lord is with thee. Blessed art thou among women, and blessed is the fruit of thy womb, Jesus.
1: Holy Mary,
0: Hail Mary, full of grace, the Lord is with thee. Blessed art thou among women, and blessed is the fruit of thy womb, Jesus.
1: Holy Mary, Mother of God, pray for us sinners, now and at the hour of our death. Amen.
0: Hail Mary, full of grace, the Lord is with thee. Blessed art thou amongst women, and blessed is the fruit of thy womb, Jesus.
1: Holy Mary,
0: full of grace, the Lord is with thee. Blessed art thou amongst women, and blessed is the fruit of thy womb, Jesus.
1: Holy Mary, Mother of God, pray for us sinners now and at the hour of our death. Amen.
0: Hail Mary, full of grace, the Lord is with thee. Blessed art thou amongst women, and blessed is the fruit of thy womb, Jesus.
1: Holy Mary, Mother of God, pray for us sinners now and at the hour of our death. Amen.
0: Hail Mary, full of grace, the Lord is with thee. Blessed art thou among women, and blessed is the fruit of thy womb, Jesus.
1: Holy Mary, Mother of God, pray for us sinners now and at the hour of our death. Amen.
0: Hail Mary, full of grace, the Lord is with thee. Blessed art thou amongst women, and blessed is the fruit of thy womb, Jesus.
1: Holy Mary, Mother of God, pray for us sinners now and at the hour of our death. Amen.
0: Hail Mary, full of grace, the Lord is with thee. Blessed art thou amongst women, and blessed is the fruit of thy womb, Jesus.
1: Holy Mary, Mother of God, pray for us sinners now and at the hour of our death. Amen.
0: Glory be to the Father, and to the Son, and to the Holy Spirit.
1: As it was in the beginning, is now, and ever shall be, world without end. Amen.
0: O my Jesus,
1: forgive us our sins, save us from the fires of hell, and lead all souls to heaven, especially those who most need thy mercy.
0: The third sorrowful mystery, the crowning with thorns.
3: Dear Jesus, our lack of confidence in your mercy and the lukewarmness of our love braided the crown of thorns, this instrument of torture, into a wreath of unspeakable pain.
0: Our Father, who art in heaven, hallowed be thy name. Thy kingdom come, thy will be done on earth as it is in heaven.
1: Give us this day our daily bread, and forgive us our trespasses, as we forgive those who trespass against us. And lead us not into temptation, but deliver us from evil. Amen.
0: Hail Mary, full of grace, the Lord is with thee. Blessed art thou among women, and blessed is the fruit of thy womb, Jesus.
1: Holy Mary, Mother of God, pray for us sinners now and at the hour of our death. Amen.
0: Hail Mary, full of grace, the Lord is with thee. Blessed art thou amongst women, and blessed is the fruit of thy womb, Jesus.
1: Holy

0: Blessed art thou amongst women, and blessed is the fruit of thy womb, Jesus.
1: Holy Mary, Mother of God, pray for us sinners now and at the hour of our death. Amen.
0: Hail Mary, full of grace, the Lord is with thee. Blessed art thou among women, and blessed is the fruit of thy womb, Jesus.
1: Holy Mary, Mother of God, pray for us sinners now and at the hour of our death. Amen.
0: Hail Mary, full of grace, the Lord is with thee. Blessed art thou among women, and blessed is the fruit of thy womb, Jesus.
1: Holy Mary,
0: full of grace, the Lord is with thee. Blessed art thou amongst the women, and blessed is the fruit of thy womb, Jesus.
1: Amen.

0: the Lord is with thee. Blessed art thou amongst women, and blessed is the fruit of thy womb, Jesus. Full of grace, the Lord is with thee. Blessed art thou amongst women, and blessed is the fruit of thy womb, Jesus.
1: Holy Mary, Mother of God, pray for us sinners now and at the hour of our death. Amen.
0: Hail Mary, full of grace, the Lord is with thee. Blessed art thou amongst women, and blessed is the fruit of thy womb, Jesus.
1: Holy Mary,
0: be to the Father, and to the Son, and to the Holy Spirit.
1: As it was in the beginning, is now, and ever shall be, world without end. Amen.
0: O my Jesus,
1: forgive us our sins, save us from the fires of hell, and lead all souls to heaven, especially those who most need thy mercy.
0: The fourth powerful mystery, the carrying of the cross.
2: You loved us enough, dear Jesus, to take upon your bleeding shoulders the wood of your cross. May our cross be one cross, dear Jesus, that together we may glorify the Father and save souls.
0: Our Father, who art in heaven, hallowed be thy name. Thy kingdom come, thy will be done on earth as it is in heaven.
1: Give us
0: grace, the Lord is with thee. Blessed art thou among women, and blessed is the fruit of thy womb, Jesus.
1: Holy Mary, Mother of God, pray for us sinners now and at the hour of our death. Amen.
0: Hail Mary, full of grace, the Lord is with thee. Blessed art thou amongst women, and blessed is the fruit of thy womb, Jesus.
1: Holy

0: Blessed art thou amongst women, and blessed is the fruit of thy womb, Jesus. Full of grace, the Lord is with thee. Blessed art thou among women, and blessed is the fruit of thy womb, Jesus.
1: Holy Mary, Mother of God, pray for us sinners now and at the hour of our death. Amen.
0: Hail Mary, full of grace, the Lord is with thee. Blessed art thou among women, and blessed is the fruit of thy womb, Jesus. Full of grace, the Lord is with thee. Blessed art thou amongst the women, and blessed is the fruit of thy womb, Jesus.
1: Holy Mary, Mother of God, pray for us sinners now and at the hour of our death. Amen.
0: Hail Mary, full of grace, the Lord is with thee. Blessed art thou among women, and blessed is the fruit of thy womb, Jesus.
1: Holy Mary,
0: full of grace, the Lord is with thee. Blessed art thou amongst women, and blessed is the fruit of thy womb, Jesus.
1: Holy Mary, Mother of God, pray for us sinners now and at the hour of our death. Amen.
0: Hail Mary, full of grace, the Lord is with thee. Blessed art thou amongst women, and blessed is the fruit of thy womb, Jesus. Full of grace, the Lord is with thee. Blessed art thou amongst women, and blessed is the fruit of thy womb, Jesus.
1: Holy Mary, Mother of God, pray for us sinners now and at the hour of our death. Amen.
0: Glory be to the Father, and to the Son, and to the Holy Spirit.
1: As it was in the beginning, is now, and ever shall be, world without end. Amen.
0: O my Jesus, mystery, the crucifixion.
2: You gave your life for us when we were yet sinners. Help us, Jesus, to see your loving gaze as you looked up to the Father with abandonment, at the thief with mercy, and at your mother with love.
0: Our Father, who art in heaven, hallowed be thy name, thy kingdom come, thy will be done on earth as it is in heaven.
1: Give us this day our daily bread, and forgive us our trespasses, as we forgive those who trespass against us. And lead us not into temptation, but deliver us from evil. Amen.
0: Hail Mary, full of grace, the Lord is with thee. Blessed art thou amongst the women, and blessed is the fruit of thy womb, Jesus. Full of grace, the Lord is with thee. Blessed art thou amongst women, and blessed is the fruit of thy womb, Jesus.
1: Holy Mary, Mother of God, pray for us sinners now and at the hour of our death. Amen.
0: Hail Mary, full of grace, the Lord is with thee. Blessed art thou amongst women, and blessed is the fruit of thy womb, Jesus. Full of grace, the Lord is with thee. Blessed art thou amongst women, and blessed is the fruit of thy womb, Jesus.
1: Holy Mary, Mother of God, pray for us sinners now and at the hour of our death. Amen.
0: Hail Mary, full of grace, the Lord is with thee. Blessed art thou amongst women, and blessed is the fruit of thy womb, Jesus.
1: Hail
0: Mary, full of grace, the Lord is with thee. Blessed art thou amongst women, and blessed is the fruit of thy womb, Jesus.
1: Holy Mary, Mother of God, pray for us sinners now and at the hour of our death. Amen.
0: Hail Mary, full of grace, the Lord is with thee. Blessed art thou amongst women, and blessed is the fruit of thy womb, Jesus.
1: Holy Mary, Mother of God, pray for us sinners now and at the hour of our death. Amen.
0: Hail Mary, full of grace, the Lord is with thee. Blessed art thou amongst women, and blessed is the fruit of thy womb, Jesus.
1: Holy Mary, Mother of God, pray for us sinners now and at the hour of our death. Amen.
0: Hail Mary, full of grace, the Lord is with thee. Blessed art thou amongst women, and blessed is the fruit of thy womb, Jesus.
1: Holy Mary, Mother of God, pray for us sinners now and at the hour of our death. Amen.
0: Hail Mary, full of grace, the Lord is with thee. Blessed art thou among women, and blessed is the fruit of thy womb, Jesus.
1: Holy Mary, Mother of God, pray for us sinners now and at the hour of our death. Amen.
0: Glory be to the Father, and to the Son, and to the Holy Spirit.
1: As it was in the beginning, is now, and ever shall be, world without end. Amen.
0: O my Jesus,
1: forgive us our sins, save us from the fires of hell, and lead all souls to heaven, especially those who most need thy mercy.
0: Hail, Holy Queen.
1: Mother.

0: us, Holy Mother of God.
1: That you may be worthy of the promises of Christ.
0: Let us pray. O God,
1: whose only begotten Son, by his life, death, and resurrection, has purchased for us the glories of eternal life, grant us this issue, that of the most holy Virgin, of the blessed Virgin Mary, we may imitate what they contain and obtain what they promise through the same Christ our Lord. Amen.
0: May the divine assistance remain always with us.
1: And may the souls of the faithful departed, through the mercy of God, rest in peace. Amen.
0: In the name of the Father, and the Son, and the Holy Spirit.
2: 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O Jesus, through the Immaculate Heart of Mary, I offer you my prayers, works, joys, and sufferings of this day. 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
0: The angel of the Lord declared unto Mary, Hail Mary, full of grace, the Lord is with thee. Blessed art thou among women, and blessed is the fruit of thy womb, Jesus.

the Lord is with thee. Blessed art thou among women, and blessed is the fruit of thy womb, Jesus. Word was made flesh. Hail Mary, full of grace, the Lord is with thee. Blessed art thou among women, and blessed is the fruit of thy womb, Jesus. Pray for us, Holy Mother of God.

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1: Our first sermon for today is entitled The Catholic King Who Put God Above All.
2: In the name of the Father, and of the Son, and of the Holy Ghost. Amen. Death but not sin. This was the motto of St. Dominic Salvio. The same words can be applied to our saint, who lived over 600 years before, who reigned over the kingdom of France for 44 years. These were the words of a child saint, but they're similar words spoken to a young Louis IX by his mother. His mother, Queen Blanche, told her young son, "I love you, my dear son, with all the tenderness a mother is capable of, but I would infinitely rather see you fall down dead at my feet than that you should ever commit a mortal sin." These words to many may seem extreme, that perhaps this mother has taken it too far, but in reality, these are the words of a faithful Catholic mother, the words of a good queen. In her counsel to her son, we can hear a mother's tender love for her child, but above all, her love for God, her loyalty above all to the King of Kings, Christ. This queen knew that her first role as a mother was to get her son to heaven, and as queen, to make sure that her son's kingdom would ultimately be governed by the eternal laws of God. At the death of his father, Louis VIII, in 1226, Louis IX would become king of France at just 12 years old, but was not without great help. At the request of Louis VIII, Queen Blanche was declared regent for her son and helped him until he became of age. Louis's mother would be one of the greatest influences in his life. Blanche kept her son close to her, accepting much of the responsibility for his education, choosing tutors to teach him subjects suited to the upbringing of a king. Above all, Blanche knew what was most important for her son, most important for his salvation, and the good of the whole kingdom, his religious formation. Queen Blanche would take her son to pray the divine office, and they would attend two masses each day. Louis was raised by his mother to understand the truth of his office as king, that his eternal salvation was dependent on how he ruled the kingdom. And the greatest enemy of a Catholic king to any ruler is sin. So Louis forbade at his court anything dangerous to morals. He allowed no obscenity or profanity. His friends said that in his 22 years that he had never once heard Louis swear, either by God or his mother or of the saints. This policy extended to the whole kingdom. Louis had stringent penalties for all to respect the Catholic faith. Once, when one of his courtiers had a complaint to Louis for his laws against blasphemers, that they should be branded on the lips, Louis replied, "I would willingly have my own lips branded out to root out the blasphemy from my kingdom." This may sound extreme, but Louis understood that blasphemy is a public crime against God, which calls down God's justice. If a king allowed that, then the country would call down justice upon itself. Therefore, such a crime is a matter of national security. Kingdoms or nations do not have eternal souls. So a kingdom or nation cannot suffer in the next life to make retribution to God. A kingdom cannot enter purgatory. So it must be chastised only in this life. And when that happens, the good and the bad suffer alike. Louis understood that all sin affects the whole kingdom, but above all, the mystical body of Christ. One day, his friend and biographer, Jean de Guanville, said that one day the king asked him, "What is God?" John replied, "That which is so good that there could be nothing better." Louis replied, "Well said. Now tell me, would you rather be a leper or commit a mortal sin?" John stated, "I would rather commit 30 mortal sins than be a leper." Louis would have none of his friend's answer. He told him, "You spoke hastily and as a fool, for you should know that there is no leprosy so hideous as being in mortal sin. When a soul is in mortal sin, it is like unto the devil. Wherefore, no leprosy can be so hideous. All illness and disease of the body ends at death," he told his friend. "But the one who dies in mortal sin, this illness and hideousness lasts forever." He recalled what his mother had told him as a boy and said to his friend, "So I pray you, as strongly as I can, for the love of God and for the love of me, to set your heart that you prefer any evil that can happen to the body, whether it be leprosy or any other sickness, rather than that mortal sin should enter your soul." Louis always knew that in order for his kingdom to be successful against the external enemies of Christ, he had to have success against the internal enemies. In response to the external enemies of Christ, Louis launched two crusades against the Saracens and Turks, who had been invading Christian lands, exploiting the women, and killing in the most brutal ways. When Pope Urban II called for the first crusade, he related that Christians were being tortured and beheaded. Their blood was being poured on the altars of churches and into the baptismal fonts. In 1248, Louis set off for Egypt. Yet even in war, he maintained strict moral standards. The king issued orders that all acts of violence committed by his soldiers should be punished and restitution made for the persons injured. He forbade the killing of any infidel taken prisoner and gave instructions that all who might desire to embrace the Christian faith should be given instruction, and if they wished it, baptized. When Louis was taken prisoner in 1250 and his army was routed, during his captivity, he recited the Divine Office every day with two chaplains and had the prayers of the Mass read to him. The guards were in awe of the majesty in which he conducted himself. One time, an emir rushed into his tent and demanding Louis knight him or be stabbed. Louis calmly informed that only a follower of Jesus Christ could perform the duties of a Christian knight. Eventually, Louis was ransomed and went back to France only when his mother died. On March 24th, 1267, he took the cross again. And on March 15th, 1270, once more left on crusade. We should be no more surprised to learn that the same king added to the coronation oath of French monarchies, a vow to purge and expel heretics from the kingdom. Centuries after our saint, another king of France omitted the vow when he swore his coronation oath. This was the fate of Louis XVI, who lost the kingdom and was beheaded. The kingdom of heaven must be defended like any other kingdom. how different 13th century France was from the governments of today. Far from the church being separated from the state, which is condemned, the church and state were united. Louis swore to do these things, as did all the Catholic kings. The coronation rite itself calls for it. Louis was commanded to fight sin in his kingdom and protect the church. During the coronation, the archbishop declared, "Let you demolish iniquity, and let you fight for and protect the Holy Church of God and her faithful ones. And no less, let you destroy the enemies who are under a false faith." When the king is handed his scepter, it is with that that he is to terrify evil in his kingdom. As the archbishop addresses the king with the words of Father to the Son from Psalm 44, "Thy throne, O God, is forever and ever. The scepter of justice is the scepter of thy kingdom. Thou hast loved justice and hated iniquity." When the archbishop places the crown on the king's head, he states that he is now participating in the apostolic ministry, that the prelates are the pastors and rectors of the interior of souls, while the king cares for the exterior. How far we are from this type of society. When we look to the leaders of today, how many are concerned with the souls of the people, let alone their own souls? How many of us are taught that monarchy is completely bad? But this is a lie. How many kings and queens are saints versus how many presidents and democratic leaders? We should all eagerly desire to live under a truly Catholic government. In his book, Before Church and State, Andrew Willard Jones explains that the Catholic king's job was to produce peace on earth, in emulation of the eternal peace of the saints in heaven, and in doing so, bring heaven and earth together, reducing the distinction between the church and the world, allowing grace a space to work in society. And so as the overall holiness of the people grows, the laws necessary to compel men to justice should be less and less necessary, because the people live with the law of love in their hearts and in their actions. Does this not sound like a society under the triumph of the Immaculate Heart? It would make sense that in order to get this unprecedented peace in society, men must do what Our Lady of Fatima said, principally to stop offending God, followed by her five conditions of the rosary, scapular, offering up sufferings, the five first Saturdays, and finally consecration to her. One can see now how the loss of truly Catholic governments in the world was and is a terrible chastisement sent from God due to sin, and how the triumph of the Immaculate Heart, we will see the return of great Catholic leaders like Saint Louis. Louis would die on his eighth crusade, when after his victory over the enemy, he had succumbed to a fever. Louis received viaticum, kneeling by his camp bed. At his death, he raised up his eyes, repeating the words of the psalm, "Lord, I will enter into thine house. I will adore in thy holy temple and will give glory to thy name." At 3 p.m., this king of France died with the same words as the King of Kings, "Into thy hands I commend my soul." In the name of the Father, and of the Son, and of the Holy Ghost. Amen.
1: We hope hope you enjoyed that sermon entitled, The Catholic King Who Put God Above All. Our next sermon is entitled, Hypocrisy and Obedience.
3: Praise be Jesus and Mary. Today's gospel, taken from the beginning of the 23rd chapter of the Gospel of St. Matthew, our Lord speaks about, among other things, he speaks about hypocrisy and authority. Now, our English word for hypocrisy comes from the Greek. The Greek word is hypokrites. It's used by the Greeks to refer to when there's an actor on stage, when there's someone who's pretending to be something that in real life they're not. Hypocrisy is basically that sin of pretending, either pretending that you think and believe one thing when in reality you don't, or pretending that you're good and virtuous when in reality, in God's eyes, you're not. That's hypocrisy. Throughout the Gospel of Matthew, Jesus denounces hypocrisy. In the Sermon on the Mount, he denounces hypocrisy when, for example, giving alms, when praying, when fasting, and in seeing the evil in others, but not in seeing the evil in ourselves. And that's the real evil that our Lord wants us to denounce and correct first and foremost. That's the evil in our own hearts. The real reform of the church and of the world begins in reforming my own heart, in reforming myself. I need to keep that in mind. But specifically in the 23rd chapter of his gospel, St. Matthew's gospel, our Lord strongly denounces the evil of the scribes and the Pharisees, who, as our Lord says in Matthew 23, verse 27, are, quote, like whitewashed tombs which appear beautiful on the outside, but inside are full of dead men's bones and every kind of filth, our Lord says. In fact, after the gospel passage which we heard today, this morning, if you continue reading that 23rd chapter of St. Matthew's gospel, you'll hear Jesus add seven woes or seven condemnations back to back regarding the scribes and the Pharisees and their corrupt behavior, regarding the corrupt character and the corrupt behavior of the religious leaders of his day. Now, some preachers preaching on today's gospel will probably tie in that corruption of the scribes and Pharisees with the recent grand jury report and the scandals in the diocese in Pennsylvania, which just recently hit the headlines. I am not going to do that. And I think it would be wise for us to learn to not take the bait of every scandalous and salacious headline which the mainstream media throws in our faces. Were there and are there problems of abuse among the clergy? Yes. Are those problems tragic and scandalous? Yes. But not everything is as it appears on the nightly news. And Bill Donahue of the Catholic League this week published a commentary online regarding this Pennsylvania grand jury report on clergy sex abuse, which is actually worth reading because it helps you understand that the report isn't exactly what the headlines are making it out to be. And also, the headlines ignore what the biggest problem is in this whole clerical sex abuse scandal. The biggest problem is homosexuality in the clergy itself. Church documents repeatedly say not to ordain homosexual men. That instruction is repeatedly ignored by religious institutes and by some bishops, and so we have to pay the consequences. Disobedience to the instructions and the teachings of the church lead always to serious problems. And that ties into the other aspect with Jesus, which Jesus mentions today in the gospel. At the beginning of today's gospel, if you remember, Jesus said this. He said, the scribes and the Pharisees have taken their seat on the chair of Moses. Therefore, do and observe all things whatsoever they tell you. Matthew 23, verses 2 through 3. So Jesus denounces the scribes and the Pharisees, and we could add, he denounces, I'm sure, some leaders of the church as well, for that matter, because of their hypocrisy, but he does not denounce their authority. He doesn't say because the scribes or the Pharisees, or in some cases because some priests and some bishops and maybe even some cardinals, because they've behaved badly, you don't have to obey them. Jesus does not say that. In fact, he says the opposite. He says you must obey them. And he refers specifically to what's called the chair of Moses. So what is that chair of Moses? Well, the Jewish rabbis, when they talk about Moses coming down from Sinai, they'll tell you that he brought three things with him. They'll say the first thing is he brought the written Torah, which is the written word of God, the inscribed word of God on the stone tablets. The second thing that he brought with him, they'll tell you, is the oral Torah. What's that? That's the oral tradition, what God said to Moses but wasn't written down. And the third thing that he brought down with him from the mountain is the teaching authority. So the written word of God, Torah, the unwritten word of God, the oral tradition, and the teaching authority. That teaching authority refers to what here in today's gospel is called the chair of Moses. And yes, there actually was a physical chair on which Moses sat while he was judging and teaching. That physical chair, stone chair of Moses, is actually in the Israel Museum in Jerusalem today, if anyone wants to go see it. Chair of Moses referred to the fact that God had given Moses the task of judging and of teaching the Israelites in an authoritative manner. So Moses had the authority given by God to teach and to interpret the word of God for the people of God. And that authority that Moses had was actually passed down from generation to generation. And at the time of Jesus, it was in the hands of the scribes and the Pharisees, which are mentioned in today's gospel. But I think we can also safely add that it was in the hands of the high priest in Jerusalem and also in the hands of the Sanhedrin as well in Jerusalem. Now, that Greek word for chair, which is used in today's gospel, is kathedras. It's where we get the word cathedral from. The word cathedral means the church with the chair. So the authority of the chair of Moses, that authority of the chair did not end with the coming of Jesus. That's why, in case you've noticed, on February 22nd every year, the church celebrates the feast of the chair, the cathedras of St. Peter. Because now that teaching authority belongs to the Pope and to his successors and the bishops in union with him. Now, every diocese, as we know, has many parishes, but each diocese only has one cathedral. And the cathedra, the chair, is in the cathedral in the diocese. That's for the bishop. It's a sign that he can teach there in that diocese. He can teach the gospel with the authority of Christ. So again, in denouncing the wrongs and the scandals of the religious leaders, Jesus did not discredit their authority or take away that authority. On the contrary, he reaffirmed it, and he extended it to his apostles and to their successors. So what are some practical applications we can have regarding this truth? Well, the first that comes to mind is what we've already said. You know, those who are in positions of authority in the church must be obeyed. The only time we don't obey and cannot obey a priest, bishop, or pope is when they command us to do something which is clearly, manifestly a sin. It's the same instruction I give to the children sometimes in the confessional. Children, in particular, children who are still underage and they're dependent on their parents, need always to obey their parents, except when their parents tell them to do something which is clearly sinful. I knew a man a while ago, who has since passed away, who told us that as he was little, you know, he wasn't very devout, but neither was his father as well. And one day, the dad told him, they were in front of a store, and the dad told him, go over and steal that thing in front of the display of the store. And the dad said, it's okay to steal that. You know why? Because the store owners are Jewish, and the Jews crucified Christ. This is what the dad told the child, okay? That was his reasoning, okay? And actually, the child, who was an adult when we saw him, rightly refused. And he said, because, you know, the sisters at school told me stealing's wrong, I can't do it, Dad. So in that sense, he was actually behaving as a good son, not obeying his father. Why? Because stealing is wrong. And so if you're commanded to do it, you shouldn't do it. So that's the first principle that applies, you know, with children and their parents, but even with us and the church authorities, that we need to obey them unless they tell us to commit an obvious sin. The second principle is tied to that first principle. Now, just because a priest or a bishop or a pope may be hypocritical or sinful or even corrupt, that doesn't give me the right to disobey them, especially if I've taken a vow of obedience as a religious or as a secular priest. You know, a number of priests and religious, on the pretext that the church today is misguided or corrupt, they refuse to submit to the authority of the church, even to the authority of the pope. At best, these people can be considered Protestants at best. And if Protestants, then Protestants in bad faith. Why? Because they know that, if nothing else, being a Catholic means that you have to submit to the authority of the pope, whether you like it or not. Now, I personally love the tradition of the church, but there are some who profess to love it more than I do. And I do try to remind them that sometimes the oldest tradition in the church is actually obedience to the vicar of Christ. You know, humble obedience to St. Peter. You don't get more traditional than that as a Catholic. Now, the condemnation by Jesus of the scribes and the Pharisees as hypocrites in whitewashed tombs, to me, sometimes best applies to religious who are rebellious and clerics who are rebellious, who in the name of the church, in an outward appearance, they're Catholic, but inwardly, or at least concretely, they're not so. Why? Because they don't know how to obey. It's how different they are from Jesus, our Savior, who, as St. Paul said, quote, humbled himself and became obedient to the point of death, even death on a cross, says St. Paul, Philippians 2:8. So on this liturgical memorial of St. Louis the Ninth, the humble ruler of the Kingdom of France, Third Order member, father of 11 children, let us ask him and Our Lady for the grace to denounce and to reform, first of all, the evil that exists in our own hearts and in our own lives. And let's ask Our Lady and St. Louis for the grace to sincerely respect and humbly obey the authority figures in the church, whether they're saints or whether they're sinners. Why? Because Christ himself said of them, and I'll quote, "He who hears you hears me, and he who rejects you rejects me, and whoever rejects me rejects the one who sent me." Luke 10, verse 16. Praise be Jesus and Mary.
1: We hope you enjoyed that sermon entitled Hypocrisy and Obedience. Our next sermon is entitled King St. Louis the Ninth, Model of Catholic Leadership.
4: In the name of the Father, and of the Son, and of the Holy Spirit. Amen. Dear brothers and sisters in Christ, we are in the medieval ages again today with a great saint, a light sent into the world as a not just as a noble, as a holy person, but as a monarch and a king. In the time when we know Jesus Christ reigned in the hearts of men with Our Lady, in this wonderful time of light, there is a saint we know in almost every state of life. The one thing they have in common is holiness, or an intense love of God that inspired great words and great deeds. Today's saint then is none other than King of France, Louis the Ninth, popularly known as Saint Louis. King Louis was known as a just and righteous ruler, a patron of the sacred arts, a fierce warrior, and above all, a great saint. He is the architect of the image or the icon of Catholic monarchs in this great medieval era, living also in the time of the birth of the mendicants and the Franciscans. He was born on April the 25th, 1214. Louis inherited the throne of France at the young age of 12. Due to his extreme youth then, however, King Louis had little authority at first, and his mother Blanche, Queen Blanche, acted in his stead until he turned the age of 21. While waiting to take on this responsibility as the monarch, Louis learned many skills necessary for a monarch from a host of advisors. But he also learned the most important lesson of all, how to be a saint and a great saint from his mother, Queen Blanche. It was she who took the faith, the Catholic faith, very seriously, and she instilled deep devotion and piety into her royal son. She is reported to once to have told young Louis, "I love you, my dear son, as much as a mother can love her child, but I would rather see you dead at my feet than you should commit a mortal sin." His mother's influence was then to permeate his life, driving him to pursue sanctity and just use in his authority as the monarch. In fact, the night before he was crowned, he prayed and fasted. This was his holiness. He asked God to make him a good servant and to make him

with extreme humility and compassion, founding hospitals and charitable institutions, and personally himself ministering to the poor. One day, in fact, seeing a man afflicted with leprosy, he asked one of his courtiers in the royal court whether he would rather suffer this disease or commit a mortal sin. The courtier answered that he would rather have 100 mortal sins on his soul than leprosy on his body. Wrong answer. The holy king was indignant and replied, "Truly, you do not understand what it means to be in disgrace with the Almighty. Learn then that a mortal sin is more to be dreaded than all the evils on the earth." In a letter to a spiritual daughter, Saint Francis de Sales, his great doctor of the Church, writes about King Louis's charity. He says, "In his frequent visits to the hospitals, he would select those afflicted with the most loathsome diseases, ulcers, cancer, and the like, and these he would tend, kneeling down and bareheaded, beholding the Savior of the world in these afflicted souls. As a forerunner, perhaps, to the great Saint Mother Teresa of Calcutta, in cherishing them with all the tenderness of a mother's love." It was King Louis himself, by his mother, Queen Blanche, who was also enrolled into the Third Order of Franciscans to walk this life of Christian perfection. King Louis also loved prayer, especially the holy sacrifice of the Mass. He daily heard two Masses, and while traveling, he would surround himself with priests chanting the liturgy of the hours. In 1244, King Louis led the crusade into the Holy Land. He could have taken special privileges and comforts in this crusade, but instead he chose to bear the hardships of his soldiers. Once the king was captured in one of the crusades, and after being taken great prisoner in this great battle, he recited the daily office with two priests and had the prayers of the Mass read to him. The atmosphere in which he lived was one of prayer and deep recollection. His faith was so well established that one day he was informed by one of the courtiers that Christ was visible in the Blessed Eucharist in the form of a lovely child at the Holy Mass. He answered, "God works this miracle for unbelievers, not for the faithful. I do not need to be convinced of the presence of our Lord, the real presence in the Blessed Sacrament. Had I happened to be present when this miracle took place, I should have closed my eyes not to lose the merit of faith." Such was the magnificent faith of King Louis. The saintly king also raised 11 children with his faithful wife, Margaret. His final instruction to his eldest son revealed his character as a man. "Fair son, the first thing I will teach thee is to set thine heart to love God, for unless he love God, no one can be saved. Keep thyself from doing anything which is displeasing to the Lord, that is to say, from mortal sin. Thou shalt suffer every manner of torment rather than commit a mortal sin." He continued, "If God send thee adversity, receive it in patience, and give thanks to our Savior, and bethink thee that thou hast deserved it, and that he will make it turn to thine advantage. If he send thee prosperity, then thank him humbly, so that thou becomest not worse from pride and any other cause, when thou oughtest to be better. For we should not fight against God with his own gifts. In an age of great and holy kings, King Louis was undoubtedly one of the greatest. His humility, his love for Christ and the Church, his just rule, and his sacrifices on behalf of his subjects

0: or leave us a great example of sanctity to be imitated. When his last hour had come, he desired to be robed in a penitential garment and to be laid on a bed strewn with ashes. When this had been done, he took a crucifix, kissed it most devoutly, and continued in prayer and acts of devotion until he calmly expired in the year of the Lord, 1270, in the 56th age of his life. What can we learn then about this great saint today? A great lesson we can reflect on is the value of holy parents. Holy parents, remember Queen Blanche is the one who formed this great saint, being holy ourselves. Remember the parents now watching this homily and trying to walk this path of perfection. The educators, the prime educators, are the parents of the children. It is your job to educate your children in the things of holiness. Remember Saint Teresa, the little flower, said, your mission is to populate heaven with children. So if you have your little children now, then be advised, be counseled to be holy yourself and pass on this beautiful love of Jesus Christ and the Blessed Virgin Mary to these little ones, these little souls. If you have missed the chance, if you are in the light now and you were not good educators of your children and they have lost the faith, then you have to do prayer and sacrifice and beg the Lord for the children to come back into the light, because one day, God willing, they will also have children. So this is the value of holy parents. King Louis's last words were those of the psalmist. Lord, I will enter into thy house. I will adore thee in thy holy temple and will give glory to thy name. Thus did Saint Louis pass from a temporal into an eternal kingdom. Truly he had been a great and holy king, great on the count of his valor in war, still greater for his Christian magnanimity in adversity, but greatest of all for the many exalted virtues by which he shone before the whole world from his very first childhood to his last hour of his life, which prevented him from ever committing a mortal sin. We give thanks then today to the Blessed Trinity through Our Lady for bringing this light into the world and show us these days that the true nobility is that of the soul, and the true riches is sought in Jesus Christ, Savior of the world. Amen. May the holy names of Jesus, Mary, and Joseph be blessed now and forever. In the name of the Father, and of the Son, and of the Holy Spirit.
1: We hope you enjoyed that sermon entitled King St. Louis IX, Model of Catholic Leadership. Our final sermon for today is entitled From Crown to Cross, Living Faith as a King.
2: In the name of the Father, and of the Son, and of the Holy Spirit. Amen. A very appropriate gospel reading for today of our Lord giving talents, Master giving talents to servants, and then if they've done well, giving them cities, take control of 5 cities, 10 cities, whatever it may be. For today, we have the feast of King St. Louis IX, who himself was very talented and ruled over very many cities very well. One of the greatest Catholic monarchs in the history of the Church, especially certainly in France. Every other monarch since King Louis IX was measured after, well, how much like King Louis IX was this one, and so on. What is it? I think they're up to 19, like King Louis XIX in the French monarch. So obviously a lot of reverence for this particular one. But he was born in the year 1215, a very capable child, and he was 12 years old when his father died, after which he was crowned king, which he took very seriously. I think he fasted and did an all-night vigil before his coronation at 12 years old. So he was very, very determined. His mother was very pious, and she ruled as regent until he was about 19. And she's the one who said to him, his mother Blanche, would say to him, "I love you, my dear son, as much as a mother can love her child, but I would rather see you dead at my feet than that you should ever commit a mortal sin." As I mentioned before, this is the proper way that we should view death in soul and death in body. We should much prefer bodily injury to injury of the soul, injury of our spirit by sin. And so that's the way to raise children, right? And we'll see what effect that had. So he took that to heart. Every day he attended Mass, sometimes two or three times. And as he became king, these exercises of devotion were criticized by the other advisors, but he rebuked them with examples of other kings and said that if he spent as much time at Mass, if he spent that much time in jousts, in hunting, in plays, and so on, they wouldn't complain. So a rebuttal to them. He lived as much as he could like a monk with simple clothing. He wore a hair shirt very often and would do fasting and take the discipline and spent much time in silence and recollection. Almost a monk in the very palace. And he married when he was 20 years old to Margaret of Provence, who was similarly pious. And he was 20 and she was almost 14. That's what they did at the time. And they had 11 children. But sadly, two of them would die in infancy and his wife would outlive all but three of their other children. So she was very, very well acquainted with that sorrow. But he handled the affairs of state very well. He strictly enforced laws against usury, opened up a house for recovering prostitutes. And while many kings would have to suppress rebellions throughout their reign, and very often battles would take place over the countryside, and people's lands and crops would get ruined, and King Louis IX would find out whose land that was, and he would give them recompense for any damages incurred. He was renowned for his charity. He often would feed beggars from his own table, and they would eat first, and then afterwards he would eat what was left over. He would wash the feet of the poor and personally ministered to lepers, and he founded very many hospitals and convalescent homes. In the year 1248, he decided that his responsibilities as a child of God were greater than his responsibilities as king, and so he left for the Holy Land for the Seventh Crusade to free Jerusalem. It was a very well-led endeavor by the king, but it was not successful. His army suffered especially from pestilence. That's really what did them in, was disease in the camp. And he himself would end up being captured by the Muslims, but he had distinguished himself so well in battle that they admired him, and in fact said that if he were not their enemy, he would be the one most fitted to be their sultan. But while he was in captivity, he maintained his dignity and his confidence in God. He was threatened once. They brought him and showed him this horrible torture instrument. And he calmly replied that they were masters of his body and they could do with it what they wished. His fearlessness impressed him so much that they actually remitted part of the ransom that was due to him. They lowered the amount because of their admiration and respect. So eventually he was ransomed, he returned to France, and he ruled well. And this shows the integrity of the King Louis IX and the integrity of a Catholic king. A politician, the level of trust people have for a politician is just below that of a used car salesman, which I guess is not very good. So people don't trust politicians because they're always, there's a lying left and right. They tell you one thing, do another. Well, King Louis IX, part of the agreement on being released was that he would not, he promised not to enter into any other leagues with any other Muslims. Well, sure enough, that those who had held him captive, a civil war broke out among the Muslims, and one of the opposing factions offered King Louis IX. They had control of Jerusalem. They said, "You can come here. We'll give you control of Jerusalem if you will help us against our enemies." And King Louis IX, he had gone to Jerusalem. That was his whole entire goal. He wouldn't do it because it would be breaking his treaty that he'd given with this other, these other Muslim group. So a tremendous amount of integrity there, the likes of which I don't know if the world even sees today in its politicians. Well, people say that religion is the cause of more wars than anything else. These assertions with no historical basis and no knowledge of what they've been talking about. But religion has been the cause of the advancement of the arts and the science and more peace than anything else. So during Louis's reign as king, it was inspired much innovation in art and architecture. It was like considered the golden age of France. And the most masterful example is the Sainte Chapelle, a gorgeous, if you've ever seen it, a gorgeous cathedral. It's got all those stained glass windows all up the side. It was revolutionary at the time because you couldn't build a structure without thick, heavy walls. They didn't have the architectural ability. But this was one where they used that the concept of the flying buttresses and the windows. It's just like the whole sides of the chapel are filled with stained glass windows. So that was a great advancement in architecture. In fact, ask anybody who studies, if you go to study architecture nowadays, what do you study? Gothic cathedrals, right? You study church architecture. That's how it began. But this was built, this Sainte Chapelle was built to house the crown of thorns of our Lord. This is what King Louis received from the Emperor of Constantinople. And it's no longer, I went there actually in France, and I called the Sainte Chapelle, I wanted to say mass there. It's a museum, it's no longer a church. It's owned by the French government. So maybe one day when France becomes a Catholic kingdom again, Sainte Chapelle can be restored. But as of now, I'm sure poor King Louis IX is rolling around in his grave, what's going on in France. But we have to thank for King St. Louis IX. We probably don't know it, but every time at Mass when we recite the Creed and we say, et verbum caput homo factus est, right, we take a knee, that was King St. Louis IX. He would do that out of respect for piety. He was overcome with the humility that God showed in becoming man and coming down from God's king, from his throne, from his kingdom in heaven, and coming down and lowering himself on earth. The King St. Louis IX thought he couldn't do anything otherwise. So he would take a knee and bend a knee anytime, so like at the Angelus prayer, the last gospel, the creed, anytime a mention of our Lord's becoming man was made, King Louis would take a knee. And that's what he just did. It was his personal piety. He would do that in his royal palace, but it spread everywhere throughout France and eventually throughout the whole church. So we have King St. Louis IX to thank for that mark of respect. 25 years after the Seventh Crusade, King Louis again undertook another one to the Holy Land. And remember, he could have gotten Jerusalem. He wouldn't have needed to do the Eighth Crusade. It would have been given to him, but he wouldn't do it. And now 25 years later, he goes again into the Holy Land. And this time, nothing was accomplished because as soon as they landed, an epidemic broke out and killed thousands, among whom was the king himself. So King St. Louis did die in the Holy Land, and it's said that his final words were, Jerusalem, Jerusalem, oh Jerusalem, was what he was repeating. So what a life he left behind. What an example. All of France mourned for the death of King St. Louis. But as Alban Butler says in writing the life of him, virtue is not often rewarded with success in this life. But that's not a primary goal. A virtuous man in this life is primarily concerned with the reward in the next life. So although, and we should take that to heart. He lived an absolutely saintly life. I think he's the only French monarch that's been canonized, the only saint who's a king of France. But his most excellent life and his most pious dedication to God did not result in success. He was failed twice in his crusades to the Holy Land. So we see that that is not a measure of piety, whether you're successful or not in our endeavors in this life. That's no measure of piety. We shouldn't take it that way. And I would say that is the point of, there's that book, The Soul of the Apostolate, That's the whole point, is prayer is first, activity is second. And even if activity fails, prayer will never fail. So we should keep that in mind. The other lesson we can learn is that riches and honors and wealth are often an obstacle to piety, but they don't need to be. In that if we do have, like the gospel says, if we've been given 10 talents or 5 talents or 25 talents, whatever God has given us in terms of abilities, intelligence, wealth, influence, prestige, we need to turn around and give it back to him. And that's the really the point of it, is to take what God gives us and then multiply it for him, right? In fact, I would say anything we give back to God will be multiplied, will always be multiplied, because that is what goodness does, that is what love does, that is what God does. He gives us one thing, we turn around and give it back, and now it's 5 things, right? Now it's 10 things. That is always how conversions works. You can't outdo God in generosity. So let's pray to King St. Louis IX for that ability to be generous, to recognize what God has given us, not to bury it in the ground, but turn around and give everything back to him. And we'll see it multiplied, maybe not in this life, but definitely in the next. God bless you all. In the name of the Father, and the Son, and the Holy Ghost. Amen.
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3: 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We hope you will join us again next time for Sermons for Everyday Living.

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1: As many of you know, altar rails in Catholic churches have almost entirely disappeared throughout the Catholic Church. 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
3: Boston area weather. The temp is currently 66 degrees under partly cloudy skies. The wind is from the west at 8 miles per hour. The forecast for this morning, scattered clouds with a light breeze, 70 degrees. This afternoon, cloud-filled skies with some breeze, 79 degrees. Then this evening, a few clouds with some light winds. Temps about 72. 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

0: It's time to rise right, giving you the latest news and information to start your day. Plus, bold, lively discussion about the church, the world, and issues affecting you and your family, all through a Catholic lens. Get up on the right side. Rise right.
1: May the holy names of Jesus and Mary be blessed now and forever. Good morning. You're listening to Rise Right on the Station of the Cross Catholic Media Network. Jake Kraft here with my co-host Sarah Kane on this pre-recorded episode as we are well into the period of Sarah recovering from her surgery. So please do keep her in prayer. And
2: you get that such an optimistic slant there. You know, I was going to say, you know, well into my suffering.
1: Yes, you went
2: well into my recovery.
1: Yes,
2: I hope that you're more right than I am.
1: We are going to is it too pagan to try and speak this into being that we are going to manifest Sarah's full recovery in time to come back. In time to have shows when we haven't planned to have any pre-recorded shows or anything like that. I really want Sarah to be back on time. What's it? Ahead of time and ahead of schedule. What is it? On budget, under budget, and ahead of schedule. Whatever the phrase is.
2: Yes.
1: However that goes, I want you to be back in time.
2: Well, thank you. I realize that there are some pious and some impious reasons for that.
1: Sure.
2: But I do certainly appreciate it, and I certainly do hope so as well.
1: Yeah.
2: I believe very strongly in what we actually do here on Rise Right as well. So
1: amen.
2: I want to be back for that and not just, you know, nod as you talk.
1: Yes.
2: But we'll see.
1: We'll see how the recovery goes.
2: Maybe I'll just be holding up little cards for our YouTube viewers with my sort of opinions on it. Yes and no.
1: I'll work on my, in our 2 weeks without Sarah, I'll work on my Sarah impression so she can hold up the cards and I'll just, okay, no, we're not going to go with that. All right. Well, do keep Sarah in your prayers. We've got an excellent show today. We're going to talk about the great King Saint Louis IX of France. And then rather fittingly, we have an interview in the second half with Austin Ruse of Crisis Magazine to talk about his new book coming next month. And it is called Not Just for Kings. And that's a little teaser about what the topic is, because it'll be about family and dynasty and the legacy that you leave and that you build for your family, for your descendants, not for your own sake, but for your family's sake. Really fascinating topic. We've already recorded that interview. It's a great interview. But now we are going to talk about King St. Louis IX. So let us begin our day today. August 25th is when this will air. Let us begin our day with prayer. In the name of the Father, and of the Son, and of the Holy Spirit, amen.
2: Amen.
1: O Jesus, through the Immaculate Heart of Mary, I offer you my prayers, works, joys, and sufferings of this day.
2: For all the intentions of your Sacred Heart, in union with the Holy Sacrifice of the Mass throughout the world.
1: For the salvation of souls,
2: the reparation of sins,
1: the reunion of all Christians,
2: and in particular for the intentions of the Holy Father this month.
1: Amen.
2: Amen.
1: Let us pray. O God, who transported your blessed confessor Louis from an earthly, throne to the glory of the heavenly kingdom, by his merits and intercession, we beseech you to make us of the company of the King of Kings, Jesus Christ, your Son,
2: who liveth and reigneth with God the Father in the unity of the Holy Spirit, God, world without end.
1: Amen.
2: Amen.
1: In the name of the Father, and of the Son, and of the Holy Spirit, amen.
2: Amen.
1: I try and go with the French pronunciation, of course, King Saint Louis the Ninth, but sometimes when I see it in isolation, just as a name, I think, oh, Louis, right? Yeah, I'm from St. Louis, Missouri. Yeah, no, it's St. Louis the Ninth of France. And I think it's rather fitting that also mentioned today in some places, we've got many martyrs, in particular in the Spanish Civil War, martyrs against communism. And it's quite fitting that we have witnesses of the Catholic faith in opposition to communism, in particular because of King Louis, who is a monarch. He is a monarch and a saint. And not to go all monarchist right off the bat here, but this is something that I think as Catholics we forget, is that we have many great examples of good, pious, holy kings and nobles, these rulers who were not democratically elected, who were not examples of modern forms of government, that these are imitating, as the prayer mentions, the King of Kings, that these are rulers who acted virtuously in their state and life, who embraced their duty, and they led their people as a family would lead, as a father would lead his family. I think that's something that we have a disconnect from as modern Catholics, is this sense of our public duty and of our public role. Sometimes that comes across in a very, very hierarchical way in public.
3: Yeah.
1: That now as Catholics, we only really see in terms of, well, you've got the Pope, you've got the bishops, and yeah, the Pope's kind of a king, right? He's kind of a monarch. It's a monarchical government in Vatican City, but it doesn't really matter, right? We live in a democratic age, and that's really all that matters. And yet it's very hard to actually point to any holy, pious, democratically elected figures in church history. Maybe because it's only just recently, there's maybe a couple out there, but for the most part, the history of Catholicism is a history of not just the little people, but also of these great men like King Louis.
3: Well, I think that when you look at where we are, I mean, we're not just Catholics, but we're also Catholics who happen to be American.
1: Yeah.
3: And part of the sort of American notion and its founding is a rejection of a particular monarch.
1: Mm-hmm.
3: And I think that kind of is stretched and really shouldn't be to reject monarchy in general, especially because we obviously live in a republic here. And it really is problematic in part because, you know, if you look at the history of the West, the history of Christendom, as it was once called, you actually have the history of various different monarchies and monarchs attempting, in many cases, in the cases of King Louis IX here, of trying to live according to Catholic principles,
1: mm-hmm.
3: and of trying to actually rule like that. And why I mention that is because we here have this sort of misguided notion that there's something wrong with that.
1: Mm-hmm.
3: You know, that instead you should rule in a very secular way and then just let people kind of come up with whatever they come up with in their personal lives. And this is sort of a segregation of mm-hmm. the faith life, you know, to the private home.
1: Yeah.
3: And really, I think that when you segregate something to the private home like that, you're saying that you're embarrassed of it and you don't think it's capable of being defended publicly. Whereas you have these great men, these saints who led their people.
1: Yeah.
3: And that's the key part.
1: Yeah.
3: It's like, I think that in so many modern Republican governments, you have this sense that they're not really leading, right? They're just being elected by the people. And so there's this disconnect.
1: Yeah.
3: Whereas in these other forms of government, you actually had a sense that it was the duty to lead, you know,
1: yes.
3: including with the Christian and the especially Catholic understandings.
1: Yeah, and it's not to say that all kings were good. There were many, many Gosh, bad no. kings and queens,
3: you
1: many bad
3: badly.
1: Rulers. Yes, and but you're not freeing yourself of that when you adopt a non-monarchical system. And it's also not to say that you can't have a good Catholic country that takes a modern form of government. It's not impossible mm-hmm. by any means. We're not out here saying that, oh, well, we need to overturn, you know, the president and the Senate and whatever right now and switch to a king. No, there's we live in this system. We have to work within the system, at least for the time being. But the appreciation of a monarch, and I was struck by a comparison that really what we do with a electoral cycle is that every 4 years we have ourselves a little bloodless or mostly bloodless little French Revolution, where we say, well, we're sick of the king that we've had for 4 years, so let's get him out of office and replace him with something else. That's basically what you have, you know, and Louis reigned several hundred years before the French Revolution came about, but it was one of his descendants. There's a reason that he's Louis IX. There are many King Louis in his who were predecessors and then who were his descendants. And the elimination of that monarchy, the chopping off is like literally of the head of the country, the king's head in France. Those errors, those are what we're still dealing with today. And even in a bloodless form, I think you get this sense of, oh, well, if we just don't like it, we can get rid of it, as opposed to, well, he's the king and we can't change that. Maybe he's good and that's great. I mean, he live as long as possible. Maybe he's bad and that's tough, but we can't change it. We have to deal with it. That's how a lot of life is anyway. And this idea of, oh, the more choice you have, the better off you are. Well, I think we're seeing that it's not quite true. I'm reminded also of John Adams writing that the Constitution was only for a virtuous people who had a good foundation of faith and virtue, and that if you have a populace that doesn't have that, well, the Constitution is useless. And that strikes me as far too prescient to what we're dealing with today. But in any case, let's get into a little bit of the story of Louis himself here.
3: Yes.
1: So Louis is born in 1214, so early 13th century here. He is the son of King Louis VIII of France and Queen Blanche of Castile. And he inherits the throne at the age of 12. Imagine a 12-year-old getting put in charge of the country. Well, they thought he maybe needed a little more education as well. His mother, Queen Blanche of Castile, actually rules as regent until he's 22. So even though he's made king at 12, he doesn't rule for another 10 years. He has to wait until he's 22 while his pious mother rules France as regent. And it was his mother who told him, and this is an amazing phrase that has been repeated and has been imitated by other saints in their lives as well. She told him that she would rather see him dead than see him commit a single mortal sin. Imagine a mother telling that to her child.
3: Right.
1: But it's because she knows that the things of this world are fleeting and the things of the spiritual life are eternal. A mortal sin can kill your soul for eternity, whereas death here in this world, you know, doesn't matter in the next. So this mentality of just avoiding mortal sin at all costs, this is something she inculcates in Louis from an early age. And I think that's why he goes on to become a great ruler. Even in the midst of the glory, the splendor of being the king of France, one of the most powerful nations in the world, he understands that it's all fleeting and what really matters is the next life. And it doesn't mean that he abandons his role, though. He doesn't say, oh, well, if things of this world don't matter and I might be tempted to mortal sins in my state as the king, well, I need to stop being king and I just need to, you know, go flee to the wilderness and give it all up. He doesn't do that, though. He doesn't abandon his duty.
3: Yeah, he doesn't go to, say, a monastery or something, which are good in their own right, but he takes on the role that he's been given. And I know that there are a lot of Protestant denominations, especially, that tend to look down upon any sort of ambition or any sort of high position being held, even. There are even some, I don't want to call it, like, there's Jehovah's Witnesses, for example, which aren't technically a denomination, but regardless, consider themselves to be Christian, and they reject all political office. You know, and so you kind of have these threads that I think over time have perhaps even affected some Catholics in their understanding of whether or not it's actually impious to hold a position somewhere or anywhere.
1: Yeah.
3: You know, and it's really destructive, actually. You know, because we should want Catholics to be in good positions and to be ruling in those positions in a good, noble, and just way.
1: Mm-hmm.
3: And that's the thing. It's like whether, and this doesn't have to be, of course, you know, your pursuit of the crown.
1: Yeah.
3: That's not what I'm saying.
1: Yeah.
3: We
1: don't want to have a Shakespearean sort of Richard III situation or something. We're not encouraging ambition
3: not
1: at all, get the crown at all costs type of thing. But this ambition to have Catholic ambitions.
3: Yes.
1: And especially with what is put before you. Louis inherits the throne. He is given this role. And it's similar to when they elect a pope. And the pope is elected, but he's elected by the princes of the church. So it's not quite democratic in that sense. But when the pope is approached as, we want you to rule the church. We want you to be the literal pastor of the world. Imagine that duty being thrust upon you. And there are men who have refused. There are men who accepted and then realized, like St. Celestine V, Pope St. Celestine V, that they weren't cut out for it. And months into their reign, they had to resign. They thought they could do it. They thought God was placing this upon them. And then they realized, okay, I am not capable of this. But Louis understood, and his mother raised him well, that he was capable of maintaining his role, of staying the king of France, and of upholding this traditional title of the French monarchs, which I love, Rex Christianissimus, Most Christian Majesty. And it reminds me of how we call the Pope the Holy Father. There are many popes who have not been very holy fathers. I don't know. I know you know your church history pretty well, Sarah. And it doesn't take a deep dive into the history of the rulers of the church to realize that a lot of them have not been holy at all. And yet they maintain that title, the Holy Father. In the same way, the French monarchs maintained this official title, Rex Christianissimus, Most Christian Majesty. So his Most Christian Majesty, King Louis IX of France. You might have a Most Christian Majesty who's not very good at living out the faith. There were plenty of French kings who were like that. But Louis lives up to the title. There's a right. holy ambition to that, right? That
3: exactly.
1: you have a standard to try and maintain. And to say, well, we shouldn't have standards whatsoever because they can't be maintained. I don't think that's a very Catholic point of view. When you have a mentality of, Sarah, have you ever heard the phrase, no king but Christ?
3: Yes.
1: It comes across very pious, right? Oh, I only bend my knee to our Lord Jesus Christ. I hear that a lot from Americans. I hear that from American Catholics. No king but Christ. Well, that mentality, you're essentially rejecting any hierarchy but having Christ at the head. But the point is that earthly hierarchy imitates Christ's hierarchy
3: in
1: heaven.
3: Not only that,
1: yeah.
3: but earthly hierarchy, some of it was created by Christ.
1: By Christ, by our Lord
3: because
1: himself.
3: Yes. When you look at the hierarchy of the Catholic Church, bear in mind that the word hierarchy means holy orders. It comes from hierarche in Greek. It means holy orders.
1: Yes.
3: So when we reject hierarchy entirely, we reject Christ himself and at least one of the institutions that he implemented in order to teach us how to be.
1: Yes.
3: You know, and then there's also this hierarchy of the family that, you know, that is also, I think, something that I don't want to get too far away from, just because when you think of the institutions, the places that we find ourselves in and how we are to embrace one's duty within a certain role, that's one of the duties that I think that all of us, you know, must acknowledge and must act within. So like, for example, you might, you know, become a leader in a business or something like that, and that's all well and good, and you might pursue and become a leader in a political environment in your community or a school board or whatever. But all of us, to some degree, have a natural sense of hierarchy within the family. And that calls on us to act in certain ways. You know, how a father acts, for example, is very specific and nuanced and is different from, you know, how a wife might act. You know, and those orders, those structures are helpful to us in actually living out our faith and, interestingly, in being close to Christ.
1: Yes. Right?
3: Because we become close to him in recognition of the order through which he made things.
1: Yes. So when we promote... When we come across as monarchists here, well, that's because it's the closest thing to imitating how our Lord's, you know, what our Lord has put in place. He is the King of Kings. He's not the President of Presidents, you know. And it doesn't mean, though, it doesn't mean that we can't take that mentality and have it be our guiding principle in how we live our life in a republic like the United States, in any kind of political form here where we're just trying to live out the Catholic faith. The point is the respect for the hierarchy, for the structure, for authority, for law and order. So when you say no king but Christ, eventually that's going to lead to a mentality of no king, no Christ, because you just keep tearing down these structures because, well, I'm not going to bend my knee to anyone. Eventually you don't want to bend your knee even to our Lord. This is what has happened in things like the French Revolution, in the increasing secularization in the West. So Don't adopt that just because you are proud of America and you want to, you know, you love the history of the founding and so on and so forth. Make sure you have it in the right perspective. You can love your country. You can follow through on her current structure and how it's currently the current form of government. You can still respect that without then leading that to a bad ideology that tears down the proper kingship that you have throughout most of history that you see imitating, again, Christian kingship, the structure of the church and the structure of heaven itself. Just a little reminder that you are listening to Rise Right on the Station of the Cross Catholic Media Network. Jake and Sarah here on this pre-recorded episode. We're talking about King St. Louis IX of France on his feast day. And in the second half of the show, we will interview Austin Ruse, from Crisis Magazine on a new book he's written called Not Just for Kings. Really, really wonderful topic and very fitting for this feast day. It's also the feast, by the way, Sarah, of St. Genesius of Rome, who is a patron of actors. And I consider him rather close to me. I've done some acting in the day, and I feel like any sort of entertainment role, which is kind of what we do portray here, as much as we are trying to be educational, I think he can be a good patron for us, especially when we're not having so great a day, but we want to make sure that everyone else is still having a better day. I think we can
3: try.
1: Take some inspiration there. Yes, we try at least. So St. Genesius do pray for us here on Rise Right. But getting back to King St. Louis, let's delve into his story a little bit more here, his personal life. So he's in this position of ruler of one of the most powerful nations in the world, the Kingdom of France. And what he does is he has the highest personal standards for himself. He practices very strict mortification, but he doesn't let other people suffer for that. You know that phrase when you're fasting in Lent is don't let your penance become other people's penances?
3: Yep.
1: You ever get grumpy when you're trying to do trying to carry out your Lenten penance? I know.
3: Well, I've never decided to give up coffee, so no.
1: that would be a particularly difficult one. Well,
3: yeah.
1: King Louis remained not only generous but cheerful to everyone he encountered. Even doing these strict penances, I believe he wore a hair shirt for most of his life. He did all of these mortifications himself, but he always portrayed, he always gave an outwardly cheerful face to others. And he was deeply devoted to charity, of course. He cared for the poor. He often fed the poor at his own royal table. He would ceremonially wash their feet with his own hands. And he, in particular, cared for lepers. Leprosy was still a serious disease at this point. And he founded several hospitals in France. And there's a wonderful tradition here that goes back to, and it kind of gets written off as, well, you know, this is just one of these silly superstitions. So the king's hands are anointed during his coronation, during the coronation ceremony. The coronation of a Catholic monarch was often referred to as the eighth sacrament because it was so sacramental in nature, this anointing of a king. It was almost imitating the ceremonies of holy orders. So the king's hands are anointed. And the tradition was that henceforth, the king's touch could cure diseases. And oftentimes the different monarchs throughout Europe had certain diseases that they were reputed to be able to cure. King Louis was scrofula, or the king's evil. It was called that because only the king could cure it. And this royal touch of the king was a custom for centuries and centuries. And it was reported that Louis quite obviously had a miraculous ability to effect cures as a sign of his sanctity. So you may not have had other kings of France able to do this, even though they maintained the custom of the king's touch. But Louis, for sure, was known to be able to work these cures of diseases, and in particular, the king's evil. So this holiness, this shone forth during his lifetime, and it was both in the working of miracles like this, but also in his day-to-day life as an example for the people under him, that they can literally look up to him, and he is an example for them to follow in how he foregoes, even in the midst of all of the ceremony, all of the pomp and the circumstance of being a monarch, that he is deeply devoted to the faith, to giving up the personal goods and spreading it, and not distributing it, not making poor people king in his place, but to lead by example in trying to pursue a Catholic life.
3: Well, one of the things that I've taken issue with in the last few years is, you may remember King Charles III's coronation in 2023. And I think that a lot of Catholics kind of loved to watch that because they were watching something that looked very Catholic, right? And they were watching something that they had really never seen done in a Catholic way before, because, you know, we're here in America and we have a republic and everything. I kind of hated it because it was Anglican, and so a lot of it I referred to at the time as stolen valor, you know, because they're taking what they have just kind of stolen on the blood of Catholics and reenacting without the sacrament. Mm-hmm. But having said all of that, you did see there the anointing of the king's hands, breast, and head with holy chrism oil.
1: Yeah.
3: And so you did see some indication of this past behavior that was there in the Catholic world and that would still be done today, should we, have that in the English-speaking world.
1: Yeah.
3: But, this was the tradition reenacted, because they kind of, again, they stole that and then reenacted it. but at least you kind of had that visual and that sort of, a collective memory mm-hmm. of this particular action that was, when done correctly within the Catholic order, it was the anointing of the hands
1: yeah.
3: that also symbolized the blessing, interestingly, of his actions and his work, and invoked the Holy Spirit to guide his service and his duty mm-hmm. and his responsibility in his service of justice.
1: Yeah, it's kind of it. The anointing of the hands. I mean, we know that the priest's hands are anointed when he's yeah. ordained. There was an understanding that the king, the ruler of a country, had similar duties to lead his people as their father. It was on in a more secular level. He didn't receive holy orders, obviously, but that symbolism, that duty, that expectation that he lead in a similar way was so important. So we ran out of time here, but just to sum up King Louis's life here, he supported religious orders. He built the Sainte-Chapelle, the Holy Chapel in Paris. Absolutely gorgeous if you look that up. Amazing, amazing architecture. He banned usury all throughout France, and mm-hmm. he strictly punished blasphemy. He defended the name of God in the public sphere. A very great lesson we could take from there. And he and his very devout wife, Marguerite of Provence, had 11 children. So they had a wonderful family life themselves. And he died on crusade in the year of our Lord, 1270. So in every aspect of his life, he stood up for the faith. An amazing example. And we'll get into how maybe we can imitate at least some form of this in yes. our daily family lives with our interview coming up after this break with Austin Ruse of Crisis Magazine. Stay tuned for that. Thank you for listening to us this morning on Rise Right. God bless you. We'll be right back after this break.
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6: It's a scientific fact that every human life begins at fertilization. 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
7: We Catholics have been given an incredible gift, the papacy, established by Christ himself while he walked on this earth. 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That obedience is not abstract. It is concrete. 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
1: Rise Right on the Station of the Cross Catholic Media Network. Jake Kraft here with my co-host Sarah Kane, and we are very pleased to welcome onto the show Austin Ruse. He is a contributing editor to Crisis Magazine, so Sarah is quite familiar with him as she's written many times for Crisis. He's mm-hmm. president of the Center for Family and Human Rights in New York and Washington, D.C., and the author of several books, including Under Siege, No Finer Time to Be a Faithful Catholic. Yay and amen to that. But he's also the author of another book, which we are going to get into today on, rather fittingly, the Feast of King St. Louis IX of France. Austin, welcome to the show. Great to have you on.
9: Delighted to be with you. Thank you.
3: Yeah, it's an absolute pleasure. And as I've kept up with your work, I noticed that it seems like there's a thread. I think a lot of writers have a thread that they sort of focus on unintentionally. And you can kind of see when you look back through your own work that there's a similar kind of path that you've been following. And when I look at your work and the history of it and the articles that you write for Crisis and other places, it does seem like your focus has often been on the family and what it truly is and what it's supposed to look like. And you've, you know, written about LGBT sort of hindrances on the family and abortion as hindrances on the family. And so with your book, that your forthcoming book, Not Just for Kings, coming out, which also focuses on the family, I think it does seem like it's a growth upon that particular work. But I was wondering, could you go ahead and describe for our audience, you know, your book and why you decided to write this new and upcoming one?
9: You know, I attended a funeral. This was a wow. This was inspired by a funeral of a young woman named Mary Teller. Now, about 3 years ago, she was a young mother. She had one child. She recently had a second baby, and in December of that year, right after the birth of her baby, she was diagnosed with cancer. And 6 months later, she was gone.
1: Wow.
9: My wife and I attended. We knew her family. We did not know her. We attended the funeral. Well, first of all, we went to the wake the night before, and there was an hour-long wait in her father's backyard in order to get up to the casket to pray over her and to greet the family. And we got to the casket, and I looked back, and the line was even longer than when we started.
1: Wow.
9: So there's that. And the next day at St. Dominic's in Washington, D.C., there were 1,000 people standing room only for the funeral of this young woman. And it occurred to me, it could not have been just for her. It had to have been for the family. And so the question that occurred to me that day is, what did this family do such that this result would happen at their daughter's funeral? And it just began a quest for me to... I first had the idea... The initial title that I was working from was Founding Families for the Ages. And my thought was that the Mosses and the Tellers, the two families, had made a considered decision to, quote, found family. That, you know, we are beginning today. This family is going to be projected mm-hmm. through the ages. Mm-hmm. And found out almost immediately when I interviewed them and others that nobody really thinks along those lines. And so it's very funny. I was kind of stuck because how did this happen? And one day I was talking to one of my daughter's teachers.

0: funeral.
1: Wow.
2: Wow.
1: And I guess the title, you know, not just for Kings, that kind of helps put this in the perspective of, you know, even if we're not intentionally doing this, even if we're not intentionally saying what you say in your book about, you know, think of your family 500 years from now, your descendants. I mean, if one of the secrets that you mentioned in the book, which is, you know, fecundity, you know, having lots of kids, if you have a lot of them, you're going to have so many branches going on. It's almost impossible, as you mentioned, to perceive that in your mind. And maybe one aspect of it that I think people might be confused about is, well, why isn't this just something that kings do, that the wealthy do? Why should a normal Catholic family, so to speak, why should a humble Catholic family that's just pursuing holiness, just pursuing piety, and you're working out your own salvation with fear and trembling, why should you be focused on your family name and taking pride in something that really is earthly and doesn't matter that much?
0: You know, and that was one of the questions that came up early in my research, because, you know, I'm dealing with faithful Catholic families, and we internalize the notion that, you know, we're supposed to be forgotten. Mm-hmm. But I know that this is entirely true. I answer that question in one of the chapters. Yeah. And the answer is, it's not about us. It's about them. Who's them? It's about our ancestors. It is a dead flat miracle. And not just a miracle of our birth, but a miracle of going back through the mists of time that we're here. You know, it's like you look at old movies, you know, set in the Middle Ages or whatever, you know, life was, you know, brutal and short. It's amazing that we're here. Mm-hmm. And the people that lived through those ages, you know, going back hundreds and thousands of years, somehow they survived. How did they do it? What did they achieve? We should learn as much as we can about them, because I think we owe it to them to know at least their names. The Mormons have done a great thing for us in all of this genealogical research that they have done. So, like, anybody can get online and find out who their great-great-great-great-grandfather was. And using this one website called Find a Grave, probably find out where they were buried. My mother, every year, travels throughout northern Missouri and southern Iowa, decorating the graves of her family, the Luman family, going back five, maybe six generations. It's a profound tip of the hat to the people that came before. So it's not about us, it's about them. And the other them is, we really want to know the story of our ancestors. This is why we have genealogical research. This is why we listen to grandma tell stories. We want to know. And you know who else wants to know? Our children and our grandchildren and our great-great-grandchildren will want to know. So the answer to that question is it is not narcissistic or anything like that to want the family story to be known. It is something that really is in all of us. Where did we come from? Why are we here? Where are we going? So it fits in perfectly with Catholic theology. It's not about us, it's about them.
1: And Sarah, this kind of fits with something that we note a lot when we talk about the lives of the saints, because that tends to be the dominating discussion in the first half of our show every day, is the lives of the saints. And what happens with so many of these great saints throughout Christendom is that they had pious parents. They had saints who were their siblings or an aunt or an
2: cousins,
1: uncle.
2: Yeah.
1: And there are plenty of examples where that wasn't, where a saint came from a pagan family and they had to leave it all behind, or they had they made a choice to not get married. They pursued religious life and the parents had to say,
0: we have
1: to give up those dynastic goals or something. But so many occasions of sanctity are influenced by other members of the family that are saints. And that's because the family is founded by God. He wants families to exist, and he knows that they can be great pathways for holiness. So by maintaining the structure of the family, by building for a family, you are trying to keep in place those bonds that can lead to holiness and not to pursuing the things of the world and everything, right?
0: Well, you know, one thing that you can also look at, and I repeated this ad nauseum in the book, are all the genealogy in the Old Testament and the New. It's there for a reason,
1: mm-hmm.
0: and even

0: Even today, I think in an early version of the book, I had a long takeout on all the heads of the Dominican order going back to Dominic. Those guys can say who was the head of the order all the way back. There's a reason for that. And it's
1: something
0: that
1: we have apostolic succession as well.
0: Yeah, exactly. Mm-hmm. So that there is absolutely nothing inherently wrong with wanting to know the people that you came from, and then also recognizing that the people that come from you will want to know the same thing. Mm-hmm. And we're in a remarkable situation these days to be cognizant of this, and we can actually send a message to our great, great, great, great grandchildren and say, here I am, this is what it was like, this was what my life was like, and it will be a treasure to those who receive it.
1: I have a question that sort of springs to mind. So you mentioned earlier that when you were talking to some of these families who kind of live up to what you're talking about, that they don't have the notion of doing so. They're just simply acting. But what I do wonder is there are a lot of us who hold notions unconsciously that get conveyed through whom we admire, right? And so when we talk about how this is what kings do, or this is what, you know, particularly wealthy or particularly successful families have done, I do wonder what you think. Do you think that it might be true that with some of those particularly prolific families, that they are in fact living out a certain notion that they have seen enacted by some of our, in some sense, most successful families in the past?
0: Well, you know, it's really interesting because what I discovered, and again, this caused me months of head scratching to think through this. Most people that I talk to think about their children and their grandchildren and not really beyond that. So part of my thinking was the realization that even these people who seem to have some or all of the secrets mm-hmm. to projecting your family through the ages, they also need one of the secrets, which is intention. You really have to think about this. It rarely happens by accident. Now, nobles do it quite intentionally. The wealthy do it quite intentionally and often destructively. And this was one of the lessons that I learned working with a great financial advisor to the super wealthy named James. Oh, his name's escaping me. He was a very big help in the beginning of the book. The wealthy do try to transfer generational wealth, and it can be super destructive. So in a way, those of us who want to emulate those families who project their families through the ages have a leg up because, you know, most of us are not wealthy. So what do we have to pass on? What I call one of the secrets that I call saga, the family saga, the story that we can discover and the story that we can tell. That is really our patrimony, the people, the faith, and the story.
2: Yeah, there's a that kind of ties into me with one before you mentioned one that you had this new book coming out that you wanted to discuss with us on the show. I was looking at some of your past articles, and one that stuck out to me was about moving to Florida. And that fits right in with a chapter, one of your secrets on stability, and I think that ties in very closely with saga, with story, because where we live, where we grow up, where we do what we do, where we become who we are, that plays such a big role in a story, in the story of a family. I know for me, for the deepest connections with my family are some of the deepest connections, at least, are linked to place, whether it's where the family came from over in Europe or where it built up here coming into the new world. And that stability, that is something that can be passed down, that has more weight to it than just passing on some monetary wealth. And I do think it's kind of a tragedy that there's such a focus on not handing down an inheritance nowadays, that recent generations have abandoned that as something that, oh, well, we made the money, so we get to spend it now type of thing. And you don't have that dynastic sense of passing it on, that it's for someone else and not for you. But as you make the point, like when you can hand on the story and the values, and I think also the place, the stability, the sense of foundation, of roots, that is even more worthwhile than just, you know, money in the bank.
0: The column that you're referencing was called "Is It Selfish to Move to Florida?" And when I first wrote that, there was no question mark. It was simply "It's selfish to move to Florida." But my wife always says that a question mark takes a little something off your fastball, and that can be a good thing. And this was actually quite controversial. I live among a big, vibrant Catholic community here in Northern Virginia. I call it the Great Northern Virginia Catholic Clan. There's a Catholic clan across the river in suburban Maryland. There's one down in Washington, D.C. in Alexandria. There's one in St. Louis, in Dallas. I mean, it's amazing. So many Catholic communities, and I use the word kith rather than community because communities become so degraded. But the idea of stability, to stay. Now, I didn't stay. I got out of Columbia. I got out of St. Charles, Missouri, you know, the day I graduated college and moved to Washington, D.C. So I did not do that. But what I have seen here in Northern Virginia are multi-generational families setting deep roots and intermarrying. And so there's this amazing interlocking community of faithful Catholics that have turned this part of Northern Virginia into a Catholic powerhouse. And so I argue in the book that one of the secrets is stability. That is to say, stay. Now, this is not in our American DNA. Our American DNA is, you know, to arrive at Plymouth Rock and immediately, you know, go to Virginia. And then after that, the Northwest Territory. And then after that, further points west. I mean, and you know, these days, it's like we're going to go to college in Denver and we're going to settle down in Seattle. But there's a counter argument, and that is to stay. I don't want to say hunker down, but cross-pollinate with other powerful Catholic families, have a lot of kids, intermarry, set deep roots. So yeah, one of the secrets for me is stability. And I see it all around me here in Northern Virginia of and that's another thing. I have a chapter on the so-called nuclear family and how fragile the nuclear family is and how much more powerful and long-lasting and stable is the multi-generational family. Yeah. So around here, you know, not far from us, is the White family. They're related to the Meehan family. There are 37 cousins. There's the Walk family that's near here. They've got 37, 40 cousins all around here. I mean, we're a little bit jealous. You know, I have two daughters who were married late in life. It's like my daughters don't have any cousins around here. I'm really big on the idea of cousins, and I say cousins and cousins and cousins, and that has to do with staying where you are and establishing deep roots and not moving.
1: Okay. I think that we live in a time where there's a lot of conversation about birth rates and people having children at later ages. And I don't think that these complaints are without merit. But what kind of struck me while I was looking through your book is that you're not really talking so much, at least, about numbers for their own sake. Like, you're talking instead, I think, of a transmission from one generation to another, you know, passing down the line. Now, what if you could expand on that a little bit?
0: Well, rephrase the question. I'm not sure if I'm following you.
1: Yeah, certainly. See, what I notice in your work here is that you're not simply mentioning, you know, you should have a lot of different children, which is kind of what we see in the Catholic and traditional environments, and also to some degree in the just politically conservative environment, which isn't wrong. But you're not really just talking about, oh, just have kids because you should, you know, or just have kids because the world needs it, or just have kids because we don't have a big enough workforce here in America, and therefore we don't want to have to engage in replacement migration. You're talking about it more within a sort of family structure. And sort of passing some kind of notion, perhaps even, would you use the term oral tradition, down to the next generation?
0: You know, I begin that chapter with the image of a boy putting a message in a bottle and tossing it into the ocean. Mm-hmm. And, you know, one message in one bottle, you know, might get found and read, but a dozen has a much greater chance. So it relates back to saga, the family story. And the more children that you have, and the more children that they have, and the more children that they have, will pass along your family story to future generations. Mm-hmm. So, yeah, it's just not a question of having a lot of numbers for the replacement rate.
2: Yeah.
0: It's for the chance of passing along your incredible family story from generation to generation. History is generally told based on the stories of great men, and I don't really object to that. But within the stories of these great men are, forgive me for saying, smaller men who have amazing stories to tell.
2: Yeah.
0: In my own genealogical work, I discovered my Rus ancestor. Maybe the first Rus on this continent, maybe he was the second, we can't figure that out. But he joined the Continental Army when he was 14. He mustered out 2 years later and joined the militia. He was present at the surrender of Cornwallis. When he was 68 years old, he applied for a pension, and he signed his pension application with an X.
2: Yeah.
0: So he was illiterate. This is an amazing story that my daughters now know, and yeah, their children will know. So it's like, you know, and one of the funny things about all this is in every family, there's, you know, oh, my uncle, he's into genealogy. There's always only like one family member in a family who cares about genealogy and enough to do the work. But everybody really likes having it and knowing it.
2: Yes.
0: So, you know, the more children that you have, the greater chance that your family saga will carry on.
2: Yeah. I think what carries on from Sarah's question is this idea that it isn't too late. If you're out there and you're later in life, you may not have many kids yourself, but if you can pass down your family story, if you can pass down these values, this understanding, it doesn't even have to be, okay, you know, I've got this 500-year plan for my dynasty type of thing. But these values, these, as you say, the secrets of what make families great, if you pass this down, even to if you have two kids, yeah, and you can pass this down to them, and if each of them has even just four kids each, suddenly that's eight grandkids for you that are now having this history inculcated. And obviously, you know, we are a Catholic show. You're Catholic. We're understanding that this is also linked to passing down the faith as well.
0: Yep.
2: And these values in society that shouldn't just be kept to ourselves. This isn't just a personal choice of embracing this faith. This is something that you are required as a Catholic to pass to your kids and have them pass on. And it can be an example to even non-members of the family that this is the value, this is the structure, this is, you know, these are the building blocks of culture and society, and it can be maybe even a pathway to evangelization of others outside the family. Does that make sense?
0: Yeah, it does. You know, one of the things that I thought a lot about when I was thinking and writing and scratching my head about the book was the Incheon Landing. Now, you all are too young. I'm too young to know about the Incheon Landing, except historically. It was a battle in the Korean War where the American, quote, UN forces were bogged down with the North Koreans, and the North Koreans were about to sweep the South Koreans and the Americans the ocean. And General MacArthur, the idea of his men in boats and, you know, up the coast and landing and circling in behind the North Koreans. Mm-hmm. So most of us think about, I mean, we're worried about fecundity. We're worried about replacement rates and things like that. I want to come in behind that whole notion and implant in the hearts of young men and women heroism, mm-hmm, that it is heroic for them to know their family story, mm-hmm, and it is heroic for them to tell their family story. And that's what this is really about. Passing on the faith, passing on your values. There's a chapter in here called Compact, where you can literally write a compact between and among generations. You and your children can sign it, mm-hmm, and their children can sign it, and so on and so forth. So what I'm looking for here is an Incheon Landing beyond mere arithmetic that, yeah, you need, you know, 2.1 mm-hmm children per family. But this is, I want to inculcate the idea of something heroic in the hearts of young men and women, and not mere mathematics.
1: It's a beautiful contrast to, I think, that one of the things that we hear so often in politics that has kind of been reductionist in terms of what it means to be part of a family, mm-hmm. And what it means to have a family and to literally reproduce. Because that's seen so negatively and so economically. It's really seen as... Yeah. An integral part of an economic equation, both how does it affect my personal finances and all of that, and are you using welfare benefits to help and all of that, and then also can they come out into the workforce and can they assist or whatever, which all of which, you know, are intriguing questions, but are not primary, and they shouldn't be primary for us as Catholics. Before we I'm getting close to the end here, so I just want to go ahead and ask you, when exactly does your book come out, and where can people find it? This is Not Just for Kings, Cultivating a 500-Year Vision for Your Family.
0: Its release date is September 15th. Mm-hmm. There are pre-orders now in all the usual spots, Amazon and Barnes & Noble online, and also Sophia Institute Press. So it comes out September 15th, but people can order it now.
2: Fantastic.
0: You know, I don't want to toot my own horn, but this is new. This idea that regular men and women can think 500 years down the road is new. Mm-hmm. People do not think about this. People generally think about children, you know, getting married and having children, and that's kind of it. We need to do much more than get married and have children. We need to project this family through the ages. And regular people can do this just like the Howards and the Seymours and the Kennedys.
2: Yeah, absolutely. That this is, and it's necessary for us to rebuild what has been lost in the past decades, in the past centuries, to rebuild, you know, Western civilization, to rebuild Christendom. If we're going to have any chance of it, it's going to have to come from people thinking this way. Austin, thank you so much. Maybe I'm sure there's a lot more we could discuss. Maybe we could potentially have you on back again when the book comes out in September 15th. But you can pre-order it now, Not Just for Kings by Austin Ruse. That's R-U-S-E. Austin, thank you so much for joining us here on Rise Right. God bless you.
0: Thanks so much.
3: Boston area weather. The temp is currently 66 degrees under partly cloudy skies. The wind is from the west at 12 miles per hour. The forecast for this morning, scattered clouds with a light breeze, 70 degrees. This afternoon, cloud-filled skies with some breeze, 79 degrees. Then this evening, a few clouds with some light winds. Temps about 72. 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
9: Family, a prayer that we pray together is a powerful prayer. So please pray together with me our EWTN family prayer. For those living with someone with alcoholism. Most Holy Trinity, Father, Son, and Holy Spirit, we love you. We pray for those who suffer with a parent, spouse, or child who struggles with alcoholism. Give them wisdom, Lord. Let them rise above their struggles and find consolation and light in prayer. Show them the way to remedying their plight. Speak to the heart of the one who is bringing distress to the home, showing them the path to conversion and freedom from alcoholism. Through Christ our Lord. Amen.
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0: Angelus.
1: In the name of the Father, and the Son, and the Holy Ghost, amen. The angel of the Lord declared unto Mary,
2: and she conceived by the Holy Spirit.
1: Hail Mary, full of grace, the Lord is with thee.

0: Eucharist together with Bishop mm-hmm. Joseph S. Payette. So we love the breakout session. A lot of our youth tell us, you know, when we go to NCYC or we go to SEEK, you know, there are thousands of youth there. Well, here, you know, we're planning on, you know, 700 to 800 youth, and it's a much more smaller venue so that they can have more one-on-one with our speakers.
1: Yeah, that's awesome. And Marilyn, one of the great things about the conference, you mentioned, both of you talking about the importance of sacramentals, having the sacraments available. And I love to see the lines outside the confessional where the priests are hearing confession, because there are many people, and we've heard this before, for example, when I do the women in new evangelization, the wine conferences or other conferences, I'm often hearing about how women are going to confession and haven't been to confession 10, 15, 20 years. I'm sure you see as well, right?
2: Oh, absolutely. Our lines have gone so long that they've actually reached into our arena. And I remember a few years they reached up to our stage.
1: Wow.
2: I can't even imagine how many people that was. I loved it, though, when Father Tom Hagen from Haiti one time went down amongst the people who were waiting in line. He said, people, what are you doing? He said, we need mortal sinners on the left. We need venial sinners on the right.
1: That's cute. Ladies, we're out of time. Thank you so much. God bless you for saying yes. You're helping so many people. Ellen Miller and Marion Lane from the beautiful Christ Our Life Conference. Check out the website, ChristOurLifeIowa.com. We'll be right back.
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1: Back. It's 38 minutes past hour. Wow, time flies when you have a great guest. And we continue with our great guest lineup with our very own Kelly Solomon, who joins us on Tuesdays for Newman Guide News. She's the VP, Vice President of Newman Guide Programs for the Cardinal Newman Society. Kelly, you produce such great work. Your ministry, the Cardinal Newman Society, really your team, and this booklet is awesome that you just are releasing. 10 red flags for parents evaluating a Catholic school, a cautionary checklist for choosing a faithfully Catholic education. Now, here's what we'll do. I don't know if we're going to get through all 10, but people can find it at thecardinalnewmansociety.org, and we'll repeat the link for them a little bit later on before we wrap up. But I just want to go through the 10 quickly, and then we'll try to dive into each one. All right. So number one is a weak Catholic identity. Number two, this is a biggie, no weekly mass. Number three, radical ideology. Number four, very, very crucial, athletics dominate the school culture, another red flag. Number five, many students are not Catholic. Number six, many teachers are not Catholic. Number seven, teachers and leaders lack Catholic formation. Number eight, reading lists and library books that corrupt

0: Boston area weather. The temp 70 degrees under partly cloudy skies. The wind is from the west at 5 miles per hour. This afternoon, some clouds here and there and somewhat breezy. Temp about 78. Then this evening, a few clouds with some light winds. Temps about 72. That's the weather brought to you by iCatholicMobile.com.
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3: 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That's an image for us today from our readings in Jeremiah. No matter our past, in God's hands, He can give us a future. We'll also hear God's prophecy through Ezekiel of the coming Messiah. Father Mike explains how water flowing from the right side of the temple relates to Jesus.
4: Hi, my name is Father Mike Schmitz, and you're listening to The Bible in a Year, where we encounter God's voice and live life through the lens of Scripture. Using the Great Adventure Bible timeline, we'll read all the way from Genesis to Revelation, discovering how the story of salvation unfolds and how we fit into that story today. The Great Adventure Bible timeline was developed by Jeff Cavins and is provided by Ascension, who produced and funded this program. It is day 237. We're reading today from Jeremiah chapter 18 and 19, from Ezekiel chapter 47 and 48, the last two chapters of Ezekiel, as well as Proverbs chapter 15, verses 21 through 24. The book of the prophet Jeremiah, chapter 18, the potter and the clay. The word that came to Jeremiah from the Lord, arise and go down to the potter's house, and there I will let you hear my words. So I went down to the potter's house, and there he was working at his wheel. And the vessel he was making of clay was spoiled in the potter's hand, and he reworked it into another vessel as it seemed good to the potter to do. Then the word of the Lord came to me, O house of Israel, can I not do with you as this potter has done, says the Lord? Behold, like the clay in the potter's hand, so are you in my hand, O house of Israel. If at any time I declare concerning a nation or a kingdom that I will pluck up and break down and destroy it, and if that nation concerning which I have spoken turns from its evil, I will repent of the evil that I intended to do to it. And if at any time I declare concerning a nation or a kingdom that I will build and plant it, and if it does evil in my sight, not listening to my voice, then I will repent of the good which I had intended to do to it. Now therefore, say to the men of Judah and the inhabitants of Jerusalem, thus says the Lord, behold, I am shaping evil against you and devising a plan against you. Return every one from his evil way and amend your ways and your doings. Israel's stubborn idolatry. But they say, that is in vain. We will follow our own plans, and everyone will act according to the stubbornness of his evil heart. Therefore, thus says the Lord, ask among the nations, who has heard the like of this? The virgin Israel has done a very horrible thing. Does the snow of Lebanon leave the crags of Syrian? Do the mountain waters run dry, the cold flowing streams? But my people have forgotten me. They burn incense to false gods. They have stumbled in their ways in the ancient roads and have gone into bypaths, not the highway, making their land a horror, a thing to be hissed at forever. Everyone who passes by is horrified and shakes his head. Like the east wind, I will scatter them before the enemy. I will show them my back, not my face, in the day of their calamity. Plots against Jeremiah. Then they said, come, let us make plots against Jeremiah. For the law shall not perish from the priest, nor counsel from the wise, nor the word from the prophet. Come, let us strike him with the tongue, and let us not heed any of his words. Give heed to me, O Lord, and listen to my plea. Is evil a recompense for good? Yet they have dug a pit for my life. Remember how I stood before you to speak good for them, to turn away your wrath from them. Therefore, deliver up their children to famine. Give them over to the power of the sword. Let their wives become childless and widowed. May their men meet death by pestilence, their youths be slain by the sword in battle. May a cry be heard from their houses when you bring the marauder suddenly upon them. For they have dug a pit to take me and laid snares for my feet. Yet you, O Lord, know all their plotting to slay me. Forgive not their iniquity, nor blot out their sin from your sight. Let them be overthrown before you. Deal with them in the time of your anger. Chapter 19, The Broken Earthen Flask. Thus says the Lord, go, buy a potter's earthen flask, and take some of the elders of the people and some of the senior priests, and go out to the valley of the son of Hinnom at the entry of the potsherd gate, and proclaim there the words that I tell you. You shall say, hear the word of the Lord, O kings of Judah and inhabitants of Jerusalem. Thus says the Lord of hosts, the God of Israel. Behold, I am bringing such evil upon this place that the ears of everyone who hears of it will tingle. Because the people have forsaken me and have profaned this place by burning incense in it to other gods whom neither they nor their fathers nor the kings of Judah have known. And because they have filled this place with the blood of innocents and have built the high places of Baal to burn their sons in the fire as burnt offerings to Baal, which I did not command or decree, nor did it come into my mind. Therefore, behold, days are coming, says the Lord, when this place shall no more be called Topheth or the valley of the son of Hinnom, but the valley of slaughter. And in this place, I will make void the plans of Judah and Jerusalem and will cause their people to fall by the sword before their enemies and by the hand of those who seek their life. I will give their dead bodies for food to the birds of the air and to the beasts of the earth. And I will make this city a horror, a thing to be hissed at. Everyone who passes by it will be horrified and will hiss because of all its disasters. And I will make them eat the flesh of their sons and their daughters. And everyone shall eat the flesh of his neighbor in the siege and in the distress with which their enemies and those who seek their life afflict them. Then you shall break the flask in the sight of the men who go with you and shall say to them, thus says the Lord of hosts, so will I break this people and this city as one breaks a potter's vessel so that it can never be mended. Men shall bury in Topheth because there will be no place else to bury. Thus will I do to this place, says the Lord, and to its inhabitants, making this city like Topheth. The houses of Jerusalem and the houses of the kings of Judah, all the houses upon whose roofs incense has been burned to all the host of heaven, and drink offerings have been poured out to other gods, shall be defiled like the place of Topheth. Then Jeremiah came from Topheth, where the Lord had sent him to prophesy, and he stood in the court of the Lord's house and said to all the people, thus says the Lord of hosts, the God of Israel, behold, I am bringing upon this city and upon all its towns all the evil that I have pronounced against it, because they have stiffened their neck, refusing to hear my words. The book of the prophet Ezekiel, chapter 47, water flowing from the temple. Then he brought me back to the door of the temple, and behold, water was issuing from below the threshold of the temple toward the east, for the temple faced east, and the water was flowing down from below the right side of the threshold of the temple, south of the altar. Then he brought me out by way of the north gate and led me round on the outside to the outer gate that faces toward the east, and the water was coming out on the right side. Going on eastward with a line in his hand, the man measured 1,000 cubits and then led me through the water, and it was ankle deep. Again, he measured 1,000 and led me through the water, and it was knee deep. Again, he measured 1,000 and led me through the water, and it was up to the loins. Again, he measured 1,000 and it was a river that I could not pass through, for the water had risen. It was deep enough to swim in, a river that could not be passed through. And he said to me, son of man, have you seen this? Then he led me back along the bank of the river. As I went back, I saw upon the bank of the river very many trees on the one side and on the other. And he said to me, this water flows toward the eastern region and goes down into the Arabah. And when it enters the stagnant waters of the sea, the water will become fresh. And wherever the river goes, every living creature which swarms will live, and there will be very many fish. For this water goes there, that the waters of the sea may become fresh, so that everything will live where the river goes. Fishermen will stand beside the sea from Ein Gedi to Ein Eglaim. It will be a place for the spreading of nets. Its fish will be of very many kinds, like the fish of the great sea. But its swamps and marshes will not become fresh. They are to be left for salt. And on the banks, on both sides of the river, there will grow all kinds of trees for food. Their leaves will not wither, nor their fruit fail, but they will bear fresh fruit every month, because the water for them flows from the sanctuary. Their fruit will be for food, and their leaves for healing. New boundaries of the land. Thus says the Lord God, these are the boundaries by which you shall divide the land for inheritance among the 12 tribes of Israel. Joseph shall have two portions, and you shall divide it equally. I swore to give it to your fathers, and this land shall fall to you as your inheritance. This shall be the boundary of the land. On the north side, from the great sea by way of Hethlon to the entrance of Hamath, and on to Zedad, Berothoth, Sibraim, which lies on the border between Damascus and Hamath, and as far as Hazer Hatakon, which is on the border of Haran. So the boundary shall run from the sea to Hazer Enon, which is on the northern border of Damascus, with the border of Hamath to the north. This shall be the north side. On the east side, the boundary shall run from Hazer Enon between Haran and Damascus, along the Jordan between Gilead and the land of Israel, to the eastern sea and as far as Tamar. This shall be the east side. On the south side, it shall run from Tamar as far as the waters of Meribath Kadesh, thence along the brook of Egypt to the great sea. This shall be the south side. On the west side, the great sea shall be the boundary to a point opposite the entrance of Hamath. This shall be the west side. So you shall divide this land among you according to the tribes of Israel. You shall allot it as an inheritance for yourselves and for the aliens who reside among you and have begotten children among you. They shall be to you as native-born sons of Israel. With you, they shall be allotted an inheritance among the tribes of Israel. In whatever tribe the alien resides, there you shall assign him his inheritance, says the Lord God. Chapter 48. The Tribal Portions. These are the names of the tribes. Beginning at the northern border, from the sea by way of Hethlon to the entrance of Hamath, as far as Hazer Enon, which is on the northern border of Damascus over against Hamath, and extending from the east side to the west, Dan, one portion. Adjoining the territory of Dan, from the east side to the west, Asher, one portion. Adjoining the territory of Asher, from the east side to the west, Naphtali, one portion. Adjoining the territory of Naphtali, from the east side to the west, Manasseh, one portion. Adjoining the territory of Manasseh, from the east side to the west, Ephraim, one portion. Adjoining the territory of Ephraim, from the east side to the west, Reuben, one portion. Adjoining the territory of Reuben, from the east side to the west, Judah, one portion. Adjoining the territory of Judah, from the east side to the west, shall be the portion which you shall set apart, 25,000 cubits in breadth, and in length equal to one of the tribal portions, from the east side to the west, with the sanctuary in the midst of it. The portion which you shall set apart for the Lord shall be 25,000 cubits in length and 20,000 in breadth. These shall be the allotment of the holy portion. The priests shall have an allotment measuring 25,000 cubits on the northern side, 10,000 cubits in breadth on the western side, 10,000 in breadth on the eastern side, and 25,000 in length on the southern side, with the sanctuary of the Lord in the midst of it. This shall be for the consecrated priests, the sons of Zadok, who kept my charge, who did not go astray when the people of Israel went astray, as the Levites did. And it shall belong to them as a special portion from the holy portion of the land, a most holy place adjoining the territory of the Levites. And alongside the territory of the priests, the Levites shall have an allotment 25,000 cubits in length and 10,000 in breadth. The whole length shall be 25,000 cubits and the breadth 20,000. They shall not sell or exchange any of it. They shall not alienate this choice portion of the land, for it is holy to the Lord. The remainder, 5,000 cubits in breadth and 25,000 in the length, shall be for ordinary use for the city, for dwellings and for open country. In the midst of it shall be the city, and these shall be its dimensions. The north side, 4,500 cubits. The south side, 4,500. The east side, 4,500, and the west side, 4,500. And the city shall have open land. On the north, 250 cubits. On the south, 250. On the east, 250. And on the west, 250. The remainder of the length alongside the holy portion shall be 10,000 cubits to the east and 10,000 to the west. And it shall be alongside the holy portion. Its produce shall be food for the workers of the city. And the workers of the city from all the tribes of Israel shall till it. The whole portion which you shall set apart shall be 25,000 cubits square, that is, the holy portion together with the property of the city. What remains on both sides of the holy portion and of the property of the city shall belong to the prince. Extending from the 25,000 cubits of the holy portion to the east border and westward from the 25,000 cubits to the west border, parallel to the tribal portions, it shall belong to the prince. The holy portion with the sanctuary of the temple in its midst and the property of the Levites and the property of the city shall be in the midst of that which belongs to the prince. The portion of the prince shall lie between the territory of Judah and the territory of Benjamin. As for the rest of the tribes, from the east side to the west, Benjamin, one portion. Adjoining the territory of Benjamin, from the east side to the west, Simeon, one portion. Adjoining the territory of Simeon, from the east side to the west, Issachar, one portion. Adjoining the territory of Issachar, from the east side to the west, Zebulun, one portion. Adjoining the territory of Zebulun, from the east side to the west, Gad, one portion. And adjoining the territory of Gad to the south, the boundary shall run from Tamar to the waters of Meribeth Kadesh, thence along the brook of Egypt to the great sea. This is the land which you shall allot as an inheritance among the tribes of Israel, and these are their several portions, says the Lord God. These shall be the exits of the city on the north side, which is to be 4,500 cubits in measure, three gates, the gate of Reuben, the gate of Judah, and the gate of Levi. The gates of the city being named after the tribes of Israel. On the east side, which is to be 4,500 cubits, three gates, the gate of Joseph, the gate of Benjamin, and the gate of Dan. On the south side, which is to be 4,500 cubits by measure, three gates, the gate of Simeon, the gate of Issachar, and the gate of Zebulun. On the west side, which is to be 4,500 cubits, three gates, the gate of Gad, the gate of Asher, and the gate of Naphtali. The circumference of the city shall be 18,000 cubits, and the name of the city henceforth shall be, The Lord is There. The book of Proverbs, chapter 15, verses 21 through 24. Folly is a joy to him who has no sense, but a man of understanding walks aright. Without counsel, plans go wrong, but with many advisors they succeed. To make an apt answer is a joy to a man, and a word in season, how good it is. The wise man's path leads upward to life, that he may avoid Sheol beneath. Father in heaven, we give you praise. Thank you so much. Thank you so much for this day. And thank you so much for bringing us back to your word on this day. And you are a gift. Your word is a gift. And this day, Lord God, whatever day this is in our lives, it is day 237 of just listening to your word. And we thank you so much for continuing to speak to us. Not only speaking to our minds and revealing you to us, but also speaking to our hearts and moving our hearts to belong to you with everything we have and with everything we are. We thank you, we give you praise, and we bless your name. In Jesus' name, we pray. Amen. Father, Son, Holy Spirit, amen. Oh gosh, you guys. Okay, not only do we get to the end of Ezekiel, which was awesome, and we're going to get to that in just a second, but here's Jeremiah 18 and 19, just so good. Oh, let's a quick reminder, because I know sometimes we get to this part of the podcast, right? And we might even forget the words we heard because there are a lot of words spoken. The word of God is powerful and living and effective, but sometimes it can go in one ear and not the other. So let's review a little bit of Jeremiah 18. It starts out by talking about the potter and the clay. And right, so the word of the Lord comes to Jeremiah, go down to the potter's house. And what does the potter do? He's making a vessel out of clay. And then he refashions it. Then he reworks it. He decides, this is not how I want it. And so he fixes it. And this is so good because obviously Jeremiah then makes the connection. And the connection is, hear, O Israel, this is what I can do. Can I not do this? Can I not take a nation, a kingdom? Can I not take a people that does not belong to me and make them mine? Can I also not take the people that's mine and say, you're not living the way I've called you to? And he's the potter, we're the clay. And it's so powerful for us to realize this and recognize this in our lives too, that no matter what our past is, that God can say, no, but in my hands, I can give you a future. No matter what we've done in the past, that we can say, okay, God, I'm in your hands. Also, I mean, good or for ill, right? We can look to our negative past, our sinful, broken past, and say, God, in your hands, you can make me new. You can make me something that I can never make on my own. But also, if we look at our good past and realize, okay, Lord, that was good, but that was also your grace. That was also your gift. The fact that maybe we've done good in our past, we've been blessed in our past, does not mean that we deserve that. And does not mean that now we've earned some kind of future. It's, Lord, no, actually today, I'm still in your hands. So whether our past has been just a mess, broken, or whether our past has been blessed and incredible, we find ourselves in this moment in God's hand. And that reality of like, no, Lord, I am the clay and you are the potter. And that's why it goes on to talk about Israel's stubborn idolatry. Because here's this connection, the connection with Israel and with us. Here, remember Jeremiah, he's warning them of what's coming. Ezekiel, this is the end of the chapter, sorry, the end of the book. And so this is after all the destruction that has come upon everyone. But Jeremiah is still saying, you guys, more disaster is coming, which is why in chapter 18, there are these plots against Jeremiah. And they said, come, let us make plots against Jeremiah. For the law shall not, this is so good, for the law shall not perish from the priest, nor counsel from the wise, nor the word from the prophet. So let's strike him and let's not heed any of his words. Basically, we don't have to listen to Jeremiah because honestly, we still have got priests, we still have wise, we still have prophets. We'll listen to them instead. But remember what they're doing. They're being false. They're only telling the people what they want to hear, not what they need to hear. Jeremiah is the only one, at least we know about, who's telling the people what they need to hear. And so Jeremiah, this strikes him. Remember, he's the weeping prophet. This strikes Jeremiah to the heart so much that he's like, okay, fine. He's kind of like Moses in this. Remember Moses in the wilderness where there's a couple times where he's just like, this is a stiff-necked people, Lord. Like sometimes he's interceding on their behalf, but other times Moses is like, I'm done. I'm over this people. Lord God, go ahead. Just take him out. But then he, of course, changes his mind and says, okay, I'm sorry, I'm interceding for them. This is what Jeremiah is doing right now too, is that he, weeping prophet, he cares about them so much. He loves them, he loves God, both so much. But at this moment, Jeremiah is gonna be thrown into a cistern, right? He's gonna be thrown into a dried out retainer of water in the ground. And so there's these plots against him. And of course, at some point, even his love, even his patience runs out. And so we have to recognize that's the reality, because there's a place at which, you know, even the holiest people that we know, holiest people that are among us, they're still people, right? They're still human beings, and their love and their patience is finite, as opposed to God, whose love is infinite, whose patience is infinite. And yet there are consequences to our behavior. Obviously, in chapter 19, we have the broken earthen flask. Basically, God says to Jeremiah, go buy a potter's earthen flask. Take some of the elders of the people, the priests, go out to the valley. In memory, the valley of Hinnom, so the valley where they had sacrificed their own children to the false god. Go there and shatter the potter's flask, the earthen flask, saying like, this is what's going to happen. If you continue this, this is what's going to happen. Babylon is coming and they're going to destroy everything here. The temple, they're going to destroy the city. They're going to take everyone worth taking and exile them. And that's the symbol. And that's the message, of course, in Jeremiah. Now, Jeremiah doesn't revel in this, even though he's praying for judgment upon the people. He loves the people and he loves the Lord. And he does not want disaster to come upon them, but he is telling them it is coming. And that's, again, for all of us, this reality, the recognition, the remembering the fact that our actions, our decisions have consequences. And those consequences can be blessing, but those consequences can also be painful. And so we just recognize, okay, Lord, I can repent now, whether it's time to repent. At the end of Ezekiel, we have this incredible, incredible image. Remember, we've been following this rebuilding of the temple. We've been following the reconstituting of the city of Jerusalem. And now we have this incredible image of the water running from underneath the temple, from the right side to the east. And the image, of course, is that this small, small trickle of water that goes from the right side of the temple, from the east side of the temple, and flows out. It continues to get deeper and deeper and deeper as it goes into the Dead Sea, basically. It says into the Arabah, right? So that region of Israel is all the way down to the Dead Sea. If you know anything about the Dead Sea, you know that nothing lives there. And here is God's prophecy through Ezekiel that says, no, this living water that flows from the temple will go all the way down to the Dead Sea. Not only will there be incredible life in the Dead Sea with fish abounding and life teeming in the Dead Sea, but all along that river, there will be so much fruit on the trees and everything that grows there. It'll bear fruit every month, not just, you know, once a year or twice a year. Every month it will bear fruit. And so this water, this living water that comes from the temple is a prophecy, obviously, not only of the fact that God is going to bring his people back to Jerusalem. That's going to happen after they leave Babylon. But ultimately what God is going to do in bringing life to this world, it's just so incredible. Jesus, he says, destroy this temple, I will rebuild it in 3 days. And they say, ah, are you kidding me? This temple's been under construction for over 40 years. You can rebuild it in 3 days. But then scripture says, but he was referring to them about the temple of his body. If you ever see a crucifix, you will know not only is Jesus crucified on the cross there, but he always has the spear mark, right, on his side. We know that from John's gospel that one of the soldiers thrust him through with a lance. And what happened? Out of that, blood and water flowed. Now, the church fathers, people from the very beginning, always saw that as a symbol. The water is a symbol of baptism, and the blood is a symbol of the Eucharist, of Holy Communion. That water and blood flowing from the side of Jesus. But here's Jesus. Remember, his body is the thing he was referring to, the temple of his body. And here in Ezekiel, we have this image of water flowing from the right side of the temple. If you ever see a crucifix, you will always note that it's from the right side. It's on the right side of Jesus that spear mark is, that wound from the spear is there. Because from the very beginning, the Christians saw this. Oh, Jesus is this temple that Ezekiel prophesied. And it's from his side that blood and water flows out. And what happens? What happens when we're baptized is we're made completely new. We're made into God's sons and daughters. We're given divine life inside of us. We're made partakers of the divine nature of God himself. And so this symbol of that Ezekiel's pointing out about this new temple that's reconstituted in Israel is actually Jesus himself. And from the side of the temple, the right side of the temple, the east side, flows out this water that brings life to everything. And from Christ's pierced side, his right side, flows out blood and water. And that water gives us new life. And that blood in the Eucharist gives us eternal life, as Jesus said in John 6. Unless you eat my flesh and drink my blood, you have no life within you. But all those who eat my flesh and drink my blood have eternal life. Which is incredible. What an incredible gift that Jesus is the fulfillment of not just this prophecy at the end of the book of the prophet Ezekiel, but of all of the prophecies about the Messiah in the Old Testament fulfilled in Jesus Christ. This is our last day with the book of the prophet Ezekiel. Tomorrow, if you have the reading plan, you know, we're jumping into Daniel. We're continuing with Jeremiah, but jumping into the first two chapters of Daniel. So we're going kind of all over time here, right? So remember, Ezekiel is the end. Ezekiel is the last kind of big prophet before we hear of the being brought back to Jerusalem, the reconstruction of the city, the reconstruction of the temple. That's coming in a number of days, but we have to still go through some more prophets who are in exile, including Jeremiah, as he continues that process of Babylon coming in and continuing to destroy things, but also Daniel. Remember, Daniel was exiled in that first wave of exile. We're going to hear about that tomorrow. Oh man, here we go. Let's keep on trucking along. I am praying for you. Please, please pray for me. My name is Father Mike, and I cannot wait to see you tomorrow. God bless.

0: That was day 237 of Bible in a Year with Father Mike Schmitz. Did you know there are short videos of encouragement and teaching available on the Ascension Presents YouTube channel? Here are a couple examples.
1: I would propose putting on yourself some sort of what I'll call a poor tax. So you figure out whatever the percentage or the breakdown is, but say it's 10% of every dollar I spend that's just on me or not on essential items, I'm going to also allocate to give to the poor. So if I'm going to spend $100 on something, I have to also set aside $10 that I'm going to give to some sort of charity. So you got to have some sort of charity, right, already queued up where you can give. What I like about it is this, primarily because it allows us to practice this Galatians 2:10 thing of always being mindful of the poor and our spending and what we're doing. We're never just doing it in a vacuum. We're never just doing it in the context of our own maybe very comfortable space, which many of us live in. But we want to keep, especially as Christians and as Catholics, we want to keep in context all of the situation of the whole world. It's just a really good principle, a way to be mindful of the poor and a way to actually continue to help the poor.
2: Could just be, okay, I'm indifferent. You know, someone gossips about someone else and I don't care. Can't be bothered. I don't care enough about that person. I don't care enough about the church. I don't care enough about Jesus. In that case, I need more love. And so that means coming before Jesus in the Eucharist, in prayer, and just saying, God, increase my love. Because I realize that these people who are being gossiped or being treated unjustly, being treated cruelly, that should bother me. It bothers you, Lord. That when your name is defamed, Lord, it should bother me. That when your bride, the church, is being trashed, then it should bother me. So give me the kind of heart that's strong enough, right, to move, courageous, but it's also sensitive enough to be moved, right? Not a heart that's numb, not a heart that's stone. A heart that's strong, strong enough to move, and sensitive enough to be moved.
0: Those were short videos of inspiration and encouragement from the Ascension Presents YouTube channel, this time with Father Mark Mary and Father Mike. 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
0: 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What drives us to make the decisions we make, both the good and the bad? And how can this drive, the passions, as Father Mike calls them, affect our lives?
2: Hi, my name is Father Mike Schmitz, and you're listening to the Catechism in a Year, where we encounter God's plan of sheer goodness for us, revealed in Scripture, and passed down through the tradition of the Catholic faith. The Catechism in a Year is provided by Ascension, who produced and funded this program. In 365 days, we'll read through the Catechism of the Catholic Church, discovering our identity in God's family as we journey together toward our heavenly home. Today is going to be the day. I'm going to make it back to you. Day 237, paragraphs 1762 to 1775, all about the passions. In fact, about the morality of the passions. Yesterday, we had a chance. Oh, man, how good is this? Yesterday, we had a chance to talk about the sources of morality. What makes an act good? What makes an act evil? What are the three components, essential components, that make an immoral act either morally good or morally bad? Remember, it was the object chosen, the end or the intention, and then the circumstances. Today, we're talking about some of that inner world stuff. And the recognition is, what does term passion even mean? It's this. It's the term passion belongs to the Christian patrimony. So basically, feelings or passions are emotions or movements of the sensitive appetite that gets more technical, hang on, that incline us to act or not to act in regard to something felt or imagined to be good or evil. So there you go. The definition of passions is in paragraph 1763. If you want to take a look at that ahead of time or after the fact, either way, it's going to be great. Probably want to take a look at it a couple times because we recognize that these are feelings and that not just feelings. These are feelings that, what do you mean feelings? I don't know what I mean. I mean, these are feelings. Again, they're natural components of the human psyche. And the sensitive appetite, what do we mean by that? Well, we recognize that we have an appetite. We have a will, right? The will is what enables me to choose. The appetite is what draws me. The appetite is what moves me. The appetite is that inner world, that thing that I want, I grasp, I seek out after this thing. And the appetite, again, can be anything. It can be that I long for honor. I long for fame. I long for love. Those things that we don't even will, but we just simply experience. We feel them. That is the movement of the sensitive appetite that incline us either to do a thing. I want to be a great basketball player. So this passion, this drive, this hunger, like the kind of thing that, like, I don't know, singers would sing about and poets write about and athletes like, you know, I always had this drive, that kind of thing, to do the thing or not to do the thing. We recognize that there's sometimes someone who has some kind of self-discipline and they're going to say, yep, I'm not going to go out tonight because I have this innate or this inside of me, this sensitive appetite that turns away from, you know, the things that get in the way of my achieving these goals, basically. Now, it's not just about goals, though. This is to act or not to act in regard to something felt or imagined to be good or evil. So remember we talked about Christian Smith the other day and how he had discovered, really, that American young adults, by and large, did not have the ability or the categories to make moral decisions. So there's this sense of sometimes there's things that, remember, they wouldn't even use, many of them wouldn't use the word this is good or evil or bad or good, but they would say this is stupid or this is just dumb or that's just sick. So if regardless something either felt or imagined to be good or evil, so that sense of it's drawing me towards something good or it's drawing me away from something bad, that appetite, or it can do the opposite, right? I can be drawn to the evil thing. I can be repelled by the good thing. So we're going to talk about those passions and also about how they fit into the moral life today. So that's a lot of an intro today. I apologize for that. Let's get launched in by calling upon the Lord. We pray. Father in heaven, we give you thanks. Truly, truly, you've given us, you made us human beings with bodies and souls. Those bodies, we have desires in our hearts. We have desires in our bodies. We have desires in ourselves, in our psyche, Lord God, and you've made us, you've given us these, so many of these desires, but also so many of these desires have become distorted. So many of these desires have experienced the result of the fall. We experience

in charge of our passions. Give us the ability to have an intellect that knows when it's the right thing to run and when it's the right thing to stand and fight. Our God, help give us an intellect that knows when to act and when not to act. And give us strong passions so that we can respond to life with power and with strength. In Jesus' name we pray. Amen. In the name of the Father and of the Son and of the Holy Spirit. Amen. Today is day 237. We're reading paragraphs 1762 to 1775. Article 5. The Morality of the Passions. The human person is ordered to beatitude by his deliberate acts. The passions or feelings he experiences can dispose him to it and contribute to it. Passions. The term passions belongs to the Christian patrimony. Feelings or passions are emotions or movements of the sensitive appetite that incline us to act or not to act in regard to something felt or imagined to be good or evil. The passions are natural components of the human psyche. They form the passageway and ensure the connection between the life of the senses and the life of the mind. Our Lord called man's heart the source from which the passions spring. There are many passions. The most fundamental passion is love, aroused by the attraction of the good. Love causes a desire for the absent good and the hope of obtaining it. This movement finds completion in the pleasure and joy of the good possessed. The apprehension of evil causes hatred, aversion, and fear of the impending evil. This movement ends in sadness at some present evil or in the anger that resists it. To love is to will the good of the other. All other affections have their source in this first movement of the human heart toward the good. Only the good can be loved. As St. Augustine said, passions are evil if love is evil, and good if it is good. Passions and the moral life. In themselves, passions are neither good nor evil. They are morally qualified only to the extent that they effectively engage reason and will. Passions are said to be voluntary, either because they are commanded by the will or because the will does not place obstacles in their way. It belongs to the perfection of the moral or human good that the passions be governed by reason. Strong feelings are not decisive for the morality or the holiness of persons. They are simply the inexhaustible reservoir of images and affections in which the moral life is expressed. Passions are morally good when they contribute to a good action, evil in the opposite case. The upright will orders the movements of the senses it appropriates to the good and to beatitude. An evil will succumbs to disordered passions and exacerbates them. Emotions and feelings can be taken up into the virtues or perverted by the vices. In the Christian life, the Holy Spirit himself accomplishes his work by mobilizing the whole being with all its sorrows, fears, and sadness, as is visible in the Lord's agony and passion. In Christ, human feelings are able to reach their consummation in charity and divine beatitude. Moral perfection consists in man's being moved to the good, not by his will alone, but also by his sensitive appetite. As in the words of the psalm, "My heart and flesh sing for joy to the living God." In brief, the term passions refers to the affections or the feelings. By his emotions, man intuits the good and suspects evil. The principal passions are love and hatred, desire and fear, joy, sadness, and anger. In the passions, as movements of the sensitive appetite, there is neither moral good nor evil. But, insofar as they engage reason and will, there is moral good or evil in them. Emotions and feelings can be taken up in the virtues or perverted by the vices. The perfection of the moral good consists in man's being moved to the good, not only by his will, but also by his heart. Okay, there we have it. Paragraphs 1762 to 1775, the morality of the passions. Okay, so on one hand, the passions are amoral, right? They're neutral. They're neither good nor bad in and of themselves. To feel anger or joy, love or hatred, a fear, sadness, anger. Say that already. See, maybe said it twice. It's in paragraph 1772. It highlights these. It says the principal passions are love and hatred, desire and fear, joy, sadness and anger. To feel those on their own is simply amoral, right? So that's they just are. In some ways, we can look at that. And there's a lot of us, right? There's a lot of stuff in our lives that just they're amoral. They're neither in and of themselves. They're neither good nor bad. So we'll keep that in mind. At the same time, there is a moral component. That's why Article 5 is all about the morality of the passions, because there is a moral component to this. So let's begin by defining what passions are. So you might

0: just say it like this. Passions are feelings. I mean, you can make it really, really simple, but I think there's a something good about paragraph 1763 that offers a deeper definition. So passions are what? They're feelings or emotions or movements of the sensitive appetite that incline us to act or not to act in regard to something felt or imagined to be good or evil. On their own, feelings are neither good nor evil. Like, we call that amoral. That's different than immoral. That's with an I, M. Immoral is wrong, right? Amoral is neither good nor bad. It's neither moral nor immoral. In so many ways, the feelings we feel, they just are. You might call them they're part of the raw material that we have to work with, right? So you might be someone who's more inclined to anger, to feeling that anger. You might be someone who's more inclined to be optimistic, right? To kind of feel a pleasantness about you. That is neither good nor bad. If you're the kind of person who's naturally more cantankerous in the sense that you experience, negative emotion versus someone who is more optimistic or pleasant and you experience more a higher degree of positive emotion, then that's neither good nor bad. That's neither virtuous nor vicious. Now, at the same time, this is where everything hangs. What we do with that, that's where we either grow in virtue or we grow in vice, right? So if I'm someone who's naturally more inclined to a negative feelings, negative emotions, and I feed that, then I become that cantankerous person. And I used the word cantankerous before, but we need to be clear. Just having negative emotion is on its own. It's not the best, right? But it's not a vice yet. If I act on that, if I feed it, then I'm becoming a cantankerous person, then I'm becoming more vicious, right? Same kind of thing when it comes to someone who has a lot of positive emotion. If I feed that and I channel that positivity or maybe use that positivity united to virtue, then I become not only a happy person, they seem like a pleasant person, but I might even become a joyful person. I might even become a generous person. I might even actually use that natural disposition I have in me towards positivity to help other people. And in that case, it would be growing in virtue. Now, I can also take the negative emotion and channel it into, like, so I have negative emotion about an injustice. I really actually become angry when I see something wrong. Okay, anger on its own, neither bad nor good. But if I channel that anger into acting positively, right? If I channel that anger of this is something unjust happening, this is something wrong happening, and then I act in virtue, that I stand up for the person who would need to be stood up for, that I see that homeless person and I say, this is wrong, I want to do something about this. So if I see that person who's being bullied, whatever the thing is, right? That anger moves me to good action, that becomes virtuous. Similarly, my pleasant feelings, I'm always pleasant, I'm very agreeable. Maybe that's your natural disposition is you're someone who's really more agreeable than disagreeable. And that leads you to inaction, right? You see injustice, but you don't care. That you see something that's wrong and you're like, yeah, but I mean, we're all fine. Everything's fine. I'm fine. And that agreeableness, right, can sometimes lead us to a place of vice where I didn't act when I should have acted. Now, in paragraph 1765 and 1766, it highlights, it says, there are many passions, but the most fundamental passion is love, which is aroused by the attraction of the good. Now, why would the church say the most fundamental passion is love? Now, why would the church say the most fundamental passion is love? I would say it like this, that if we recognize the passions are the driver, right? The passions are the engine, right? The engine that either moves us to act or not to act. That love is the most powerful of all of these drivers. Because other powerful drivers, they can be good, they can be helpful, but they're not the same as love. Like, for example, fear. I used anger earlier too. Fear and anger, those also can be powerful drivers, but they're not powerful drivers in the same way that love is a powerful driver. In fact, it says here in 1765, it says, the apprehension of evil causes hatred, aversion, and fear of the impending evil. And this movement ends in sadness at some present evil or in the anger that resists it. Again, powerful and good, but love is to will the good of the other, is to choose the good of the other. And I love how 1776, it kind of ties it up with a bow here and says, all other affections have their source in this first movement of the human heart toward the good. And all other affections have their source in this first movement of the human heart to the good. Again, those other things, hatred, aversion, fear, impending evil, joy, all those other affections, all those other passions have their source in this first movement of the human heart toward the good. Why? Because only the good can truly be loved. And that's St. Augustine who said, only the good can be loved. You say, well, how is that possible? Well, because the very definition of love, to love is to will the good of the other. And so anytime it's not the good, it's not love. It's something other than love. It might be a strong feeling. Again, it could be a strong passion. Going back to this, it could be a strong passion, but unless it's the good, then it isn't love. Now, going on from here, we have paragraph 1768 that highlights this so importantly. It says, strong feelings are not decisive for the morality or the holiness of persons. You know, someone could say, yeah, they feel very strongly. They feel passionately about this. Like that's wonderful, maybe. But they are not decisive for the morality or the holiness of persons. Just because someone has a strong, deep conviction about something, just because someone is passionate about something, just because someone has a lot of emotion around anything, a lot of desire, that doesn't make that thing good and doesn't make that person virtuous. Keep this in mind. We feel a lot of passions. We feel any number of passions. Our passions do not give us permission. Keep this, hold on to this, please. It's so important for us to understand this because we live in a culture right now where our passions give us sanction. In fact, there's a man named Sheldon Van Auken who I believe wrote an essay called The Parenthetically False Sanction of Eros. And in this, he's talking about Eros, right? Eros is that kind of love, that the love of desire, right? So passions. And he highlighted this, and he highlighted this years and years ago, where you have Mr. A who's talking with you, and Mr. A is saying, oh, I can't begin to tell you how Jane makes me feel when I'm with her. She it's the best thing. She makes me more generous. She makes me more patient. She makes me so kind and good. And of course, Sheldon Van Auken goes on to say, Mr. A is not married to Jill. He's married to Betsy, you know, kind of a situation where it's like, wait a second. But I desire her so much and she makes me so happy. And in this, because I have this desire, it gives me permission. Because I feel so strongly about this, I get to break my promises. And here in paragraph 1768, it's highlighting this. Strong feelings are not decisive for the morality or the holiness of persons. Just because I feel something strongly doesn't give me automatic permission to do that or to act on that thing. Strong feelings are merely, what are they? They're simply the inexhaustible reservoir of images and affections in which the moral life is expressed. So passions are morally good when they contribute to a good action, but passions are morally evil when they contribute to an evil action. Okay, this is so, so, so important for us that on their own, strong feelings are neither good nor evil. Also on their own, strong feelings cannot give us permission to give in to our passions. It goes on to say, emotions and feelings can be taken up into the virtues when we choose the good or perverted by the vices. Now, last two things. One note here is that in the Christian life, the Holy Spirit is the one who accomplishes his work by mobilizing the whole being, right? So what does that mean? That means that all of our sorrows, our fears, our sadnesses, all of those things we feel, the Holy Spirit's the one who brings them together, united with our intellect and with our will, right? This is our passions, our intellect, and our will. The Holy Spirit is the one who brings all of those together to create a person who's holy. So keep this in mind. All of those things can be brought to the Lord. If you're feeling what you would say, like, but yeah, this is a negative passion. Like, this is not doesn't look like a holy passion. So I'm going to put that off to the side. No, bring that to the Lord. In fact, the Lord brought that to his father, right? In the agony in the garden, he brought his sorrows, he brought his fears, he brought his sadness to his father. So please, please, whatever passion you're experiencing, all of that can be brought before the Lord. Because if that's what's in there, if that's what's in the engine, if that's what's driving the engine right now is fear or sadness or whatever that is, then that has to be brought before the Lord because we have an intellect and a will and we have passions. And here's the last note on this. Is the church even says that, yes, the will is wonderful. I'm paraphrasing, of course. The intellect, obviously, the intellect wants to apprehend the true here. And the will wants to choose the good. The church is not teaching us to destroy or defeat the passions, to eliminate the passions. That is not at all what the church teaches. In fact, it's the opposite. And C.S. Lewis has highlighted, it's not that we desire too much in life or out of life. We desire too little. And Jesus doesn't say, you guys love too much. You need to love less. He doesn't ever say that. He doesn't say, you guys feel too much. You need to feel less. He doesn't ever say this. And Moral perfection, paragraph 1770, this is landing the plane here. Moral perfection consists in man's being moved to the good, not by his will alone, but also by his sensitive appetite. Now keep this in mind. Again, our intellect wants to apprehend what's true. That's true. And our will wants to choose that as good. But our perfection is that our inner world has been so transformed that we also desire the good. That what paragraph 1770 is trying to caution us against is white-knuckle Christianity, where I have these passions that are just out of control, wild, crazy, and they want the bad all of the time. And yet, okay, no, but I'm going to choose the right thing. That's still virtuous. That's still good. But true Christian perfection, right? Freedom. Remember that word freedom. Freedom is found when not only my intellect apprehends the true and my will is choosing the good, but also my desires, those passions are oriented towards the good. And I not only tell myself, okay, this is the right thing, this is the right thing, this is the right thing, but actually I want to do the right thing. It's something like when people will talk about having eliminated processed sugar from their diets, right? They say at first just, oh man, all I want is a donut, or all I want is whatever that processed sugar is. And then after a while, they realize I don't want that at all. Actually, I kind of begin to crave what they might call, you know, clean foods or something like that. That's just simply an analogy. But we recognize that our passions, our desires, what we're oriented toward, what moves us can change. And in fact, for Christian perfection, it has to change. So again, my intellect wants to apprehend the true. My will wants to choose the good, but the church also says, and in doing that, the goal is not just, okay, I'm choosing what I know is good, or I'm choosing what I know is true, but also I want that. And my desires have not been eliminated. They've not been eradicated. My desires have been reoriented. They've been transformed. And that's part of the goal. Anyways, so here we are, moral and morality, the passions. Hopefully this made sense. Yesterday, kind of confusing. Hopefully today, even less confusing, if that's the right way to say it. I don't know what to tell you other than I am praying for you. Please pray for me. My name is Father Mike. I cannot wait to see you tomorrow. God bless.
1: Day 237 of Catechism in a Year with Father Mike Schmitz. Did you know there are short videos of encouragement and teaching available on the Ascension Presents YouTube channel? Here's an example.
0: The gospel is so simple. Jesus, what must I do to inherit eternal life? Love God. Love people. Start there. Like, finish there. I know that can get us stressed, that can get us anxious. There was a man in the Old Testament. His name was Micah, the prophet. And Micah was stressed. He was like, I want to do what you want me to do, God. What should I do? Should I give you gold and silver? Should I give you thousands of rams or bulls in sacrifice? Should I offer you my firstborn in sacrifice? And God's like, whoa, whoa, whoa, calm down. He says, you've been told, oh man, what is good and what the Lord requires of you. Three things. Only do the right, love justice, and walk humbly with your God. That's it. So simple. Love God, love others. Start there, finish there. Do the right, love goodness, walk humbly with your God. We don't need to complicate it. We just need to do it.
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4: It's a scientific fact that every human life begins at fertilization. Justice demands that every human being be recognized as a person. And because the 14th Amendment guarantees every person the equal protection of the laws, the National Men's March proclaims the truth that abortion is unconstitutional. On Sunday, November 1st, men from across New England and beyond will gather in Boston for the National Men's March to abolish abortion and rally for personhood. The day begins with the Knights of Columbus Mass for Life at the Cathedral of Holy Cross. Following Mass, the men will receive Archbishop Richard Henning's blessing before gathering outside Planned Parenthood for prayer and then marching peacefully through the streets of Boston. The day concludes with the Rally for Personhood at Boston Common, where women, children, families, and all people of goodwill are invited to join us. 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
6: 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Men's conferences are a powerful opportunity to grow closer to Christ and stand firm in the spiritual battle.
7: 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On August 25th, we celebrate the feast of St. Louis the Ninth, King and Confessor. Louis was born in the year of our Lord 1214, the son of King Louis VIII of France and Queen Blanche of Castile. He inherited the throne at the age of 12, so his pious mother ruled as regent until Louis turned 22. For the next two decades, thanks in no small part to his mother's influence, Louis upheld the traditional title of the French monarchs, Rex Christianissimus, or Most Christian Majesty. Louis practiced strict personal mortification while remaining magnanimous and cheerful to all others. He fed the poor from his own table, washed their feet with his own hands, and ensured special care for lepers, founding several hospitals. The king's hands were anointed during his coronation, and henceforth his touch could cure diseases, especially scrofula, or the king's evil. The royal touch continued as a custom for centuries. Louis supported religious orders, built the glorious Sainte-Chapelle in Paris, banned usury throughout France, and strictly punished blasphemy. He and his devout wife, Marguerite of Provence, had 11 children. Louis generously aided the Kingdom of Jerusalem and died of illness while on the Eighth Crusade in the year of our Lord 1270. Also honored on this day are St. Joseph Calasanz in the modern calendar, St. Genesius of Rome, patron of actors, St. Gregory of Utrecht, St. Ebba the Elder, and many other martyrs, confessors, and holy virgins. For more about the saints and seasons of the Catholic Church, visit thestationofthecross.com/saints-and-seasons.
8: Boston area weather, currently 73 degrees, under partly cloudy skies. The wind is from the southwest at 8 miles per hour. The forecast for this afternoon, partly cloudy and breezy. Temp about 78. Then this evening, some clouds here and there and somewhat breezy. Temps about 72. Overnight, the sky will be clear with some light wind. The temp 66 degrees. 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
10: This is an EWTN News Link. I'm Tom Price. The U.S. and Canada are now in the midst of a trade war. President Trump says tariffs on imports of cars, trucks, and auto parts from Canada will increase to 50% starting January 1st after talks broke down. Meanwhile, Canada announced retaliatory tariffs on some U.S. goods will start September 8th. Meanwhile, Treasury Secretary Scott Bessent yesterday announced new sanctions on Iran, and he said any country found to be helping Iran will also face sanctions. And the Supreme Knight of the Knights of Columbus today has been given a new assignment. The Holy See today has announced that Supreme Knight Patrick Kelly has been appointed as a member of the Dicastery for the Laity, Family, and Life. Congratulations. For more news with a Catholic perspective, visit EWTNnews.com. Women of Grace with Johnette Williams starts now.
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11: Well, good morning, everyone, and welcome to Women of Grace Live. I am Johnette Williams, so very happy and delighted to be with you today. I certainly am. You know how we start the show. We remind ourselves that this is the day that the Lord has made. We remind ourselves that our goal, our mission, and what God would have us do for basically our own benefit and His honor and glory is to be glad in this day and to rejoice in this day, no matter what this day holds, because God is present in this day, in every moment of it, in every second of it. And He has abundant blessings, infinitude of blessings in the nanoseconds of every day. And we simply want to keep our eyes open, wide, and most importantly, our hearts open and wide to receive every single one of those. Always love to hear from you here on Women of Grace Live. Let me give you the number. You use the same number to text us as well. It's 833-288-EWTN. That's 833-288-3986. Easy, breezy, no difficulty, no trouble. It's easy for you to do. And we hope that you do that because today is the last Tuesday of the month. And you know who is with us the last Tuesday of the month, at least most of them. And that is John Martinoni. And I'm always excited to have John. We're going to be talking about some apologetic questions. He made me aware of the fact that he's got a quiz for me at the beginning of the program, which makes me a tad nervous, but we're going to see how it goes. I do want to send you out to our website, womenofgrace.com. All kinds of good things coming up and happening. Want to remind you once again, we're going to Poland. We're going to Poland on September 7th through the 16th, hoping that you're going to join us. I'll tell you, we've got a great group of people coming. You can join that group of people, but as I say, the window is closing. It's getting nearer and nearer and nearer. And you know what happens when it gets nearer and nearer and nearer? The time just fritters away. So I invite you to check it out. Join us if you possibly can. 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We have a book study coming up on September 21st with Sue Brinkman. She is so excited about this book study. So am I. It's The World's First Love, Mary, Mother of God, written by our soon-to-be blessed Fulton J. Sheen. We're doing this book in honor of his upcoming beatification. He loved Our Lady so, so very much. Loves Our Lady now in even a fuller way than he could have ever loved her on earth, if that would have been even possible, but it's true. So we'll be looking at Our Lady through the eyes of this saint in the making, soon to be a blessed. What a wonderful thing. So we invite you to join us for the book study. I invite you to join us for some of the studies that we're going to be having in September that are getting kicked off. They're going to be online, many of them in person. All of that information is there for you. But without further ado, I certainly want to welcome John Martinoni today. How are you, John?
12: I'm doing just fine, Johnette. How about yourself?
11: Well, I'll tell you what. I'm doing really well, thank you.
12: Good.
11: Thank you for asking. It's been a very good morning. I've gotten some things done that needed to be done, and
12: So did I. Yes, I mailed out. I'm in the process of mailing out 18,000 Catholic tracts to homes and businesses all over the Birmingham area. And this morning I mailed out, got to one post office, mailed out about 1,100 of them.
11: Jeez, that is amazing. Do you know what my mind is doing? My mind is adding up postage. I mean, that's got to be, that is, you know what that is? That is a monetary investment into your zeal to evangelize the good news of our Lord Jesus Christ as given to us by the church that he founded our Catholic Church. And I just, congratulations to you, John Martinoni.
12: Well, thank you. Congratulations to the folks who support the Bible Christian Society that make this kind of thing possible. Because these 18,000, once they go out, which will be this week and next week, I'll get them all out. That'll make a total of 30,000 over the last several months that we've sent out.
11: That's incredible. And of course, you know, I think that sometimes we don't really factor in the real world requirements that are necessary for something like that to happen. It's not only, you know, your intellect and your development of the concepts and putting them into a computer, right? It requires that to be printed, and then it requires that to be posted and sent. So evangelization is very different now than it was in the early church, you know?
12: Yes.
11: And the requirements are different. I sometimes talk to the Lord about that. Like, you know, Lord, I'm looking at you, and you and your guys, sometimes you were so hungry, you're just eating the buds off of the shafts of wheat growing in wheat fields, you know, and because you just didn't have the money. And, but nonetheless, they were supported by people. Otherwise, they wouldn't have done it. And typically, it's the people that benefit by what you're doing that support the enterprise. That's the way it was within that community of apostles. That's the way it is within our churches. You know, the parishioners support the parish. And it is the way that it is in apostolic life when people benefit by what someone is doing. Their effort, and they support that effort because they see the fruit of it, and people see the fruit of yours. So I'm so glad that you were able to do that, John.
12: Well, thank you. It's an honor and a blessing to be able to do so.
11: Yeah, I'll bet. Well, it is for all of us. And the vineyard is a wide vineyard, everybody. I just want you to know, many laborers can come into the vineyard. So if you have a notion that you are being called to work in the vineyard of a particular apostolate, you know, let that apostolate know. And I mean, in a very real way, work for them. But I also mean work for them by supporting them. And this is one of the reasons, John, why I always remind our listeners to support their affiliates, those individuals are working in the vineyard.
12: Yes, know? They are.
11: They're in their own vineyard, their own little patch of the larger vineyard. So those of us that are called to apostolic work, and it is a calling, right, John? I mean,
12: yes,
11: this isn't something you desire.
12: Well, sometimes it's a dragging. You get dragged. I tell people I got dragged into this kicking and screaming.
11: I know. I'll tell you what I always worry about. If you want to know what I worry about, I worry about when someone's first step forward into this is because somehow they want to figure out a way that they can make money, in an apostolic work. And I'm not talking about supporting themselves. I'm talking about a way in which they want this to become something that is bankrolled. So I don't think that you can come into apostolic life with the framework of corporate America, in that sense, capitalism.
12: Right.
11: I support capitalism and I support the corporations of America, but I'm saying this is a different work. The motivation is different. And that motivation has to govern everything that you do within the context of the work that you do.
12: Absolutely right.
11: It's not you. If it's you, it's going to fall apart. And if God didn't call you, it's not going to last. So that discernment of the call is very, very key and very, very important.
12: Yes, and I people ask me all the time, how do I do what you're doing? I say, take one step at a time, see what door opens, go through the door, and
11: That's
12: see
11: right.
12: what happens.
11: Yeah, wait, and that was always my premise and remains my premise. I don't knock on doors, I wait for the doors to open, because then I know it is the Lord,
12: yes.
11: right? Otherwise, it could very well be John Ed, banging down a door. That's not the way it works. The blessing doesn't flow from that. Well, there's a whole lot of information for all of you this morning, and we haven't even gotten started in the meat of the show yet, just the chit-chat. But you're hearing two friends in mission talking about what it's like in mission and some of the paces that we personally went through. 833-288-EWTN. That's 833-288-3986. Inviting you to give us a call here. We're waiting, and we'll be right back. More with John Martinoni on the other side of the break. Stay tuned.
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11: Well, welcome back, everybody. You are listening to Women of Grace Live. I am Johnette Williams, and I am delighted to be with you today. And I'm delighted for another reason. I'm delighted because John Martinoni is with us, and he is with us, generally speaking, the last Tuesday of the month if we're both in town and we're both well. He is with us, and we're not preempted for some reason. And we talk about apologetics. We talk about what our Catholic Church really teaches, not what people think the Catholic Church teaches. And he's got a beautiful apostolate that we were chit-chatting about prior to the break. And I want you to tell us about it. Tell us about the Bible Christian Society, how people can access the Bible Christian Society, and the books that you've written, one of which you have with you today.
12: Yes, and thank you for the opportunity. Bible Christian Society is just a little nonprofit apologetics and evangelization organization that I started back in the late 90s. And it's what I do. I'm a little one-man operation. I've got a website that people can go to that has a lot of free apologetics, audio, written, newsletters and 2-minute apologetics and so forth and so on. And it's BibleChristianSociety.com, the website, BibleChristianSociety.com. Got something, I think 27 or 28 talks there on audio you can download or just listen to straight from the website. They're all free. All the newsletters are free. You can sign up for my newsletter. It comes out about 25, 26 times a year. So on average, once every other week. It's called Apologetics for the Masses. And I don't hit you up every week for money or anything like that. You're just going to get the newsletters. Twice a year, I tell people, I send out a newsletter where I say, hey, could you spare 10 cents a day to give? $3 a month. If you can, great. If you can't, great. Either way. But get the newsletter and learn more about your faith and how to defend and explain your faith. And the book I've got with me today, I've written two. The first one is Blue Collar Apologetics, and this is the follow-up of Blue Collar Answer to Protestantism. And it's got a foreword by a very lovely lady named Johnette Bankovic Williams. And the subtitle is Catholic Questions Protestants Can't Answer. And so I tell people, get this book, get the other one, and they will do you well in your conversations with Protestants. And I wanted to ask you, Johnette, I've been thinking a lot the last several months about I'm always dialoguing with non-Catholics, Protestants, and I hear over and over and over again, well, I get my beliefs straight from the Bible, or I go to a church, a Bible church, and we get our beliefs straight from the Bible, the operative word there being from the Bible. So I want to ask you, John, about this book. If you were to ask me, John, where do you get all of your apologetics knowledge from? And if I said, Johnette, I get my apologetics knowledge from this book I wrote, what would you think?
17: Well, I would probably say that that's a very narrow vision, and probably would think, well, he's got a lot of hubris.
12: Well, you'd also...
17: That's probably what I would think. And if he's not a very good student. I could go on and on. Well, but I know none of that's true about
12: if
17: you.
12: If you weren't put on the spot right now, you'd probably think about it and go, well, wait a minute. John can't get his knowledge from the book he wrote. He had to put his knowledge into
17: the book.
12: The book he wrote.
17: That's right.
12: So that wouldn't make any sense if I said, I got all my knowledge from my book that I wrote. No. That's not possible. So now, going to these Bible churches, I want to draw the analogy and see. I want you to tell me if it makes sense to you. It makes sense to me, but I'm trying to get some confirmation here. Does it not make sense that, hey, if you say your church gets all of its teachings from the Bible, then that means your church came after the Bible, and your church wasn't the church that put its teachings into the Bible.
17: Exactly.
12: Does that make sense?
17: Perfect. Perfect
12: logic. So everybody who goes to a quote-unquote Bible church, the way the Protestants define a Bible church, and everyone who says, I get my beliefs straight from the Bible, well, you're every one of those people, every one of those churches, and every one of the people that goes to those churches, they're going to a church that came after the Bible, which means it's not the church Jesus Christ founded. But there is a church out there that put its beliefs into the Bible, and whose beliefs the Bible reflects, either directly or indirectly, and that's the church Jesus founded. And so the argument should always be, which church is that, the one that Jesus founded? Because he only founded one church. And we've got, what, tens of thousands upon tens of thousands of churches, so-called churches out there. So it's just, I've started arguing with people saying, well, if you get your beliefs from the Bible, my church put its beliefs into the Bible. And that's a huge difference. And therefore, your church can't be the church Jesus founded. And I'm not getting any kind of rational response from anybody on that. They're, well, you worship Mary, you know.
17: Well, you know, yes, exactly. But there's also that passage that's in John 21, verse 25. And there are also many other things which Jesus did, which if they should be written, every one, I suppose that even the world itself could not contain the books that should be written.
12: Yeah.
17: Amen. And so that's the passage. So it's impossible that everything that Jesus did and said is in sacred scripture. So to narrow yourself to that perspective, which in and of itself is a great perspective. Don't misunderstand. It's the Bible. It's just not the Bible alone. And
12: right.
17: That's the difference. It is definitely the Bible, but it's also the traditions, the teachings of the church that Jesus Christ founded, many of which are not contained in sacred scripture, but are implicit in sacred scripture. The Bible is not a theological text. Theology is derived from what the text says. Right? So it's not everything. And I think that that's the most frustrating aspect of all of this, because there is, and let me just say that there is oftentimes, not all of the time, a lack of humility in making that statement. Like, well, I've got it all and you don't. You
12: yes.
17: know, like I am right and you aren't. So the idea that's it, that this is the full measure, I think it certainly isn't the vision that Jesus ever had for the church.
12: Right.
17: Know?
12: Well, and the other thing is, I had someone just the other day tell me in a dialogue with a Protestant that, well, you go by what your church says, I go by what the Bible says. You know, you can't have the church without the Bible. I was like, no, you got that wrong. We had the church before the Bible, at least before the New Testament part of the Bible, because who gave us the Bible? It was the church. That's a way of thinking that Protestants have, that they focus so much on the Bible, they leave out the church, and they separate the church from Christ. And I call that they decapitate Jesus, because they're separating the head from the body. And it's just it's one avenue that Catholics can use to maybe plant a seed, saying, look, your church came after the Bible. Your church can't be the church founded by Jesus Christ.
17: Right.
12: Think about it. Just think about it and pray about it, and then go from there.
17: That's exactly right. The interesting thing, too, there's a passage, I'm trying to look it up really fast as we're talking here, where it states in sacred scripture that the apostles could not understand everything right now, but Jesus would send the paraclete who would make everything clear to them.
12: John 16.
17: There you go. Okay. There you have it. John 16. Let's see if I can get to John 16. Unless you've got your Bible and can flip it open really fast. I know you can, and I know you do.
12: Let's see here.
17: All right. I've got it, though. Let's see. Let me just go
12: 16,
17: off there.
12: 16, verse 13, I think.
17: That's exactly 12 through 13. Yeah. And then John 14, 26 says something similar. But while you're looking that up, you know, the point of this is simply to say that to make that statement that it's the Bible alone is a self-refuting statement, because nowhere in Scripture does it say that, and it says the opposite of that.
12: Yes.
17: So, you know, it's very important to just kind of like, you know, get that reality.
12: I always I'm sorry. Go ahead.
17: No, that's all right. No.
12: Well, I always tell people when you run across somebody who says it's the Bible alone, I always tell people the first question a Catholic should ask is, well, do you believe that, for example, the Gospel of Mark is the inspired, inerrant Word of God? Mm-hmm. And every Protestant will say, absolutely. Mm-hmm. And then the follow-up question is, can you tell me where in the Bible it says the Gospel of Mark is the inspired, inerrant Word of God, since you go by the Bible alone? How do you know the Gospel of Mark is the inspired, inerrant Word of God, going by the Bible alone? And they can't tell you, because nowhere in the Bible is there a verse that says the Gospel of Mark was written by Mark, the secretary of Peter, companion of Paul, all that, and is the inspired, inerrant Word of God. The Bible does not say that. How do they know that? By tradition.
17: That's right. Well, John 14, 26, I found it says this, but the Counselor, the Holy Spirit, whom the Father will send in my name, he will teach you all things and bring to your remembrance all that I have said to you. So it's a both and. He's going to teach, and he's going to, cause recollection to occur, right?
12: Yes.
17: So it's a both and there. So that in and of itself, I think, expresses the fact that everything isn't in there yet. But guess what? The paraclete's going to come, and he's going to help you to get it, right? And he's going to explain it to you, and he's going to teach you, which means that there's more. And as you say, the Bible didn't exist anyway at that point in time. So.
12: Right.
17: It is a never-ending situation, but one that we welcome, and we welcome your calls, 833-288-EWTN. That's 833-288-3986. Well, John, I've got Mary Kay on the line with us. She is a first-time caller. I am ringing my bell for Mary Kay, and I'm welcoming you, Mary Kay, to the program.
18: Thank you. Hi, Jeanette. Hi, John.
12: Hey, Mary Kay.
17: We all know Mary Kay.
18: So, yeah, well, I wanted to comment on yesterday's show. I hope I don't cut into what John has to say, but I listened yesterday, and I thought it was a wonderful show. And I never want to contradict a saint, St. Rose, especially, but I wanted to add to it.
17: Sure.
18: If I could.
17: Yes, ma'am.
18: When I was diagnosed with ovarian cancer, I was reading a book, Meditations on the Sacred Heart, by Reverend McDonald. And right around the time I was diagnosed, I came across this in his book. And that is, what reasons I have for rejoicing if God has laid the cross on me. And so I felt as if the grace came with the suffering. I felt not that, God gave this to me. He allowed this to happen like a refiner's fire. It was a gift to me to grow closer to him. And that,
17: yes,
18: that was grace to me. So yeah. I didn't look at it that I had the suffering and then the grace comes. I looked at the whole thing as a grace.
17: Yeah, so let me just read the passage again from St. Rose of Lima so that our listeners and you, John, can be aware of what Mary Kay is sharing with us. Let all men know that grace comes after tribulation. Let them know that the gifts of grace increase as the struggles increase. So I think it's a both and is what she's expressing there, Mary Kay. And you're absolutely right. I mean, the grace, God gives us the grace to handle the crosses that he entrusts to us. And I always look at misery and suffering and sorrow and sickness and reversals in life and the death of loved ones and all of these things, with the fact that those moments, though it's not God's perfect will, are permitted. Because as St. Thomas Aquinas tells us, God is going to work out of evil, and we call sin and suffering and misery and all of that, the death of our loved ones, all of that we would look at as through the lens of evil, because it was not what God originally intended. And evil, in its classical understanding and St. Thomas Aquinas' understanding, is the lack of something that should be there. It's a void. The good that should be there is no longer there. So it could be the good of health. It could be the good of a person's life. It could be the good of a comfortable income. Whatever the case may be, is the void. So, but he gets is to work a good that could not have been worked if the evil hadn't come, or to prevent an even greater evil from occurring. That's what he says. But God gives us the grace that we need in the present moment to be able to not just endure the cross, but to embrace the cross. And I think that Rose is saying that. She's saying that, first of all, the grace, there is grace after the tribulation, and that grace is the grace of being able to see the work that God did, being able to recognize it and realize it, which is a grace in and of itself. But it's the second part that speaks to what you're sharing about. Let them know that the gifts of grace increase as the struggles increase. So that what she's saying there is, when you're in the struggle and the struggle is enduring, the struggle is continuing and it's increasing, that the gifts of grace that you're receiving for the struggle are immediately present as well. But with a promise, and the promise is there's more to come. And when this tribulation passes, there's more grace that's coming, more grace that's awaiting you. Does that make sense to you?
18: Absolutely. I can't wait.
17: I know. Sometimes it's the grace of supernatural vision that God gives. For example, you're aware of the fact, of course, that I lost my son, and what a heavy cross. And yet I knew that God was with me in that. And he just is in your situation. You have seen the work of God in the midst of it, which causes great rejoicing because you're seeing how God's moving and how he's acting. And so I saw that. But then afterwards, after Sai Gai's death, I began to realize things. And I began to realize that, listen, this God loves my son more than I could love him, because my love is crippled by my own, vicissitudes, by my own fallen nature. But God's love is not compromised by anything. And so if God permitted Simon to die in that moment, it's because he knew that the work that was going to come from that, meaning my son's salvation, was going to far outweigh his life on earth. And that was the perfect moment for him to go home to him. And he also knew something else, that somewhere in my journey toward holiness, that cross was precisely necessary for me. And so he was going to work that loss to a great good in my life, even as he was working it under the salvation of my son. And he's doing the same thing with you, Mary Kay. Absolutely the same thing with you in the midst of this trial that he has seen fit to entrust to you as a portion of his cross. More to come on the other side of the break. John Martinoni with us today. We're going to be right back. Stay tuned.
7: 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Our new special bumper stickers solve those problems. 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We think you'll be very pleased with them. 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
17: Welcome back, everybody. You are listening to Women of Grace Live. I'm Johnette Williams. So very happy to be with you today. We just love spending this time with you. And I always love when it's the last Tuesday of the month and John Martinoni is with us. We talk about apologetic questions. We talk about a whole bunch of stuff. You know, we never exactly know what we're going to be talking about because we depend upon your calls to come in. We sure do. And sometimes you set us off in various ways. 833-288-EWTN. That's 833-288-3986 is the way that you can join us here on Women of Grace Live, where we love having that holy conversation with you. Mary Kay was just with us, a beautiful woman that John and I both know, somebody very close to us at EWTN, who's been going through a real trial with ovarian cancer. And God bless her. I'll tell you what, she is a warrior woman. She just continues to hold on to faith and to move through this time. And I know God's working all of this to the good in her life. And John, you had a little insight, not so little, really, a very great insight about the quotation from St. Rose of Lima that Mary Kay referenced. And here it is. I'm going to read it again, friends, just so that you can hear it again. And if you didn't hear it before the break, you can hear it now. Let all men know that grace comes after tribulation. Let them know that the gifts of grace increase as the struggles increase. I read this on the air yesterday and talked about it yesterday on the air. So that Mary Kay was listening and had a question about it. But John, share with us your insight. I loved it.
12: Well, you can take when you say the phrase grace comes after tribulation.
17: Mm-hmm.
12: Mary Kay was kind of taking that as a finality after tribulation. You could put two words after tribulation in that phrase. Grace comes after tribulation ends, which I think is how Mary Kay was interpreting it.
17: Which is true.
12: Which is absolutely true. But you can also say grace comes after tribulation begins, which means, you know, the cancer diagnosis. Well, as soon as you get that diagnosis, the tribulation has begun.
17: That's,
12: you know,
17: right.
12: Well, even if the physical aspects haven't manifested themselves yet, the mental, emotional, spiritual aspects of tribulation have started, you know. And so, and like you said, it's both and, because when you do the whole quote, it's obvious she means right after that it starts, during the whole process, and after it's over. It's both and is when the grace comes.
17: Yes. Yeah, absolutely true. And of course, you know, the fact of the matter is, here we're talking about that very specific kind of a grace. You know, I'm going to call it actual grace, and sometimes actual grace is even contained within them singular graces. So you need it at the moment. I call actual grace the Johnny on the spot grace, as opposed to sanctifying grace, which is a disposition of the soul that comes by way of the divine presence within us, initiated at baptism, and then reinforced and strengthened and nourished and all of those good things through every other sacrament. So when we're in the state of grace, we're indwelt by the Holy Spirit, third person of Blessed Trinity, where the Holy Spirit is, the Father is, and the Son is. So we're indwelt by the Trinitarian life itself. And wherever the Trinitarian life is, there is heaven, because the Trinitarian life is in heaven. And somehow we're already participating in that eternal reality that we call heaven. So, you know, this is why so many of the saints talk with us about the grace of the present.

0: envision it, is by picturing the Eucharist, by picturing Jesus reserved in a monstrance, usually the last monstrance I've seen. And I will just sit there, you know, with the mind of my eye and my imaginative eye, looking and gazing upon his glory. It's the way that he desired to give us his presence forever, right? And so it is his real presence, but it's also his real presence. Yes. It's the picture of himself that he gives to us every time a host is consecrated. You know what I'm saying?
1: Oh, yeah. Oh, yeah.
0: So it's just a remarkable thing. So when we're going through a trial, to place ourselves in the reality, the supernatural reality of the moment, is where we want to find ourselves. And to get there, even in, it doesn't really matter if the emotions are off the charts. You get a diagnosis of cancer and you're going through chemotherapy and then you're in remission and then maybe you're not in remission and all of these things are happening. I mean, the emotions are going to be just that choppy water on the sea of life, but that doesn't remove the still, still waters that are there deep within our being, and that's where we want to go. And pretty soon those choppy waters, they're going to find their equilibrium. They're going to become placid once again. Even if they stir up later, you know, storms come and go, but that placid water can always rise to the top. So anyway, well, thank you for sharing that insight on that quotation, because St. Rose does not put a time frame on it. You know, she doesn't say when. She explains it in the next part of that passage. So it's a very good thing. We've got Emily with us. She's in Youngstown, Ohio today. Living Bread Radio is the way Emily is joining us. Good morning, Emily.
2: Hi, Janet. How are you?
0: I'm good. How are you doing?
2: Good. I am truly just asking for prayer. My husband and I have been married for almost 8 years. Mm-hmm. And we have been, the last year has been really, really difficult. We had 3 children within 4 years. We were married in the church. And I'm just asking for prayer so we can, you know, stay together through this all. We were doing the Retrovive program, mm-hmm. just over the PA line in Pittsburgh. The marriage, I don't know if you're familiar with that, Janet.
0: I am. Mm-hmm. Yeah, I know the program. I'm familiar with it. I've never gone through Retrovive, but I'm familiar with it.
2: Yeah, we're going to start that next month. We're both excited about it. It's a long journey, but, you know, in the end, it's worth it.
0: Well, you know, I got to tell you, one thing that heartens me, Emily, is the fact that you say you're both excited about it. There's no need to tell me the particulars of the struggles that you're facing. But you're young married people. I mean, 8 years is not very long. Jack and I are married 8 years, and I still consider myself a newlywed to him, you know. And the fact of the matter is, and I know that you know this and you're experiencing it, there are ups and downs in married life. I mean, marriage is not just a path that leads to ongoing bliss. It's not. And it's a vocation. And every vocation is the means that God entrusts to us to be able to grow in sanctity, to grow in holiness, and to be purified. And all three of those words indicate that there's going to be opportunities for that to happen. And it's going to come by way of the vocation that he's entrusted to us. And in the case of you and your husband, like every married couple, it's going to come through marriage. And so you have children, and then, you know, wonderful thing, you can look at them and you can see, you know, the great fruit of your marriage and, you know, their joys. But there's also strains that come with children, and the attention is not just singular now on each other. That attention is now divided between 3 little ones, and life comes and we get busy and things are hectic and there's laundry to do and there's more laundry now and there's dinner. And there's, I'm just saying that life intervenes. And what can happen at that point is that couples can lose contact with each other in those beautiful, quiet moments that they once had together. It is not atypical that about that time in a marriage, struggles come. It's not atypical. There used to be a

0: saying out there that's really antiquated now, and I'm dating myself, but they would talk about the 7-year itch. And somewhere along 7 years, you know, the reality of the vocation begin to present themselves, and some people dump out. You know, they dump out. They get itchy for the pastures that once were, and sometimes they venture into pastures they ought not to go. But the fact that you and your husband were married in the church, you have all of those sacramental graces. We're going to pray, but you have all of those sacramental graces, and John, I'll ask you to chime in, to draw on, and those sacramental graces are real. They are real and they're viable. And you and your husband are seeking a beautiful way to pull down those graces. But even before Retrovive begins next month, you can start to pull them down. And I don't know if you've prayed together as a couple, but it would be good to do that and to beseech the Lord. Father God, you brought us together as husband and wife. You joined us, Lord, and you joined us in this beautiful sacrament instituted to give us grace. That's what a sacrament is, Lord. And now I'm asking that, you know, we're asking that those sacramental graces would flow upon us in this present moment and would begin to heal the wounds that have been caused, would begin to strengthen these bond, the marriage bond. And that's another thing I just want to interject here. You know, that marriage bond has got to be fed. It has to be fed. And too often we forget to feed it. We're feeding little mouths, and sometimes we're not feeding that bond of marriage. And I'm not saying that the two of you are doing anything wrong. I just am saying that every couple comes to these points in time, or I shouldn't say every, because I don't know that to be true. I can't verify that. I can say that I know that it's been true in my own life. And I was married for almost 34 years, the first time I was married, and that cycle continued through those years. And yet we kept making it through. When Jack and I were married, and I'll share this with you and you can share it with your husband, Father Wade Menezes performed our marriage ceremony and witnessed our marriage. And Father Wade, in his homily, said, "What is marriage?" And he gave us some cute little jokes that were quite funny. But he says, "This is what marriage is. It's one imperfect man and one imperfect woman who absolutely refuse to give up on each other." And that's the thing that holds you firm. When Anthony and I would hit a rocky road, rough patch in our marriage, he would say to me, "We're going to get through this because divorce is not an option." And when we enter into the situation with that kind of a mindset, then we can work it out because we're determined to. Now, of course, I'm not talking about when there's abuse present. I always have to say that. You know, we don't tolerate abuse. We seek counseling for that and seek the help of a priest to work through if we can work through it, but we don't allow ourselves to be abused. So let's just pray really quickly, and then John, I want you to chime in, because I know that you and Janelle have been married for a good many years. Well, Father God, we do come before you in this moment, and I present to you Emily and her husband, and I especially present to you too the fruit of their marriage, these three little children, each one created in your image and likeness of God. And I'm quite positive, Lord, that each one of them reflects your image and likeness in unique and charming and utterly, utterly irrepeatable ways. Father God, their marriage also is one that is not repeatable. You've brought this couple together. You've brought them together in the name of your Son, our Lord Jesus Christ, to experience precisely the joy that comes by way of this vocation, as well as the purifying fires that come by way of it. Because your ultimate desire for both Emily and her husband, and of course all three children, is that they would spend all eternity with you in heaven. And so you work out the dross of our lives, Lord, in the vocation that you've entrusted to us. In this case, that crucible of marriage, where we become that fire tried gold in you. And that's what I'm asking for Emily and her husband. I'm so happy that they're both looking forward to Retrovive. That means they both want to work on this. And I know, Father God, that you are right there with them. I know that they're setting their hand at the plow. They're not going to look back. And I know that as much as they might be pushing that plow, you are pushing and carrying the heavier of the weight. And so I asked Father that the time in the month is a fruitful time for them, that they rediscover that beautiful attraction to each other, and that love that first drew them to each other, that you are now really working through the wine press to produce the best tasting wine, the wine of Cana. That wine that was so delicious. Oh, my goodness. We thank you so much, Father, for what you're doing in them. And I know it's rough. Give them the graces, the actual graces that they need to persevere in this struggle. Let them die to self in the ways in which they need to die to self. Help them to be able to identify the ways in which each of them needs to die to self for themselves, not pointing out the way the other one needs to die to self, but pointing that finger at themselves individually. And Father, I would just ask now that through the power of the Holy Spirit, you would bestow upon them every spiritual blessing in the heavens. I would ask you, Mary, our mother, you were the one at the wedding feast of Cana that went to your son and said they have no wine. And so right now, Emily and her husband are running out of wine, Mother. So I know you want to go to your son, and the miracle that he performed there, he's going to perform here. And they're going to have the best time, the best wine, and the very, very best days of their marriage lay ahead of them. And I thank you, Mother, for your maternal beatitude, for that mantle of protection. And I thank you that even now you're turning to your son and saying, son, they have no wine. And your son is looking at the wine jars, and he's going to take that water that is theirs now and turn it into something so, so special. And so it is that we offer you this prayer, Father, in the name of your Son, our Lord Jesus Christ, by the merits of his cross, through the power of the Holy Spirit, and with the maternal beatitude and intercession of Our Lady. Amen. Amen. So, John, what words of wisdom do you have for Emily?
1: Well, it's something you said that I had in mind, and about failure is not an option. That's the difference between a Catholic marriage and pretty much every other marriage, whether a non-Catholic, Christian, secular, whatever, is that for the Catholic, the marriage bond is unbreakable, only by death, you know, until death do us part. And so I know in my own marriage, there are times where I, after, you know, issues in the marriage, and I look back and I objectively thought about it, and I thought, you know, if this wasn't a Catholic marriage, if I didn't have my Catholic faith, I probably would have told my wife, that's it, I'm out of here. Mm-hmm. Several places, several mm-hmm. times. And she could probably tell you however many times I was thinking that, she was probably thinking that 10 times more.
0: You know? You mean you're not an absolute delight to be married to every day?
1: Yeah, there are days, Johnette. Well, maybe hours, not days. But because both of us have that attitude, that knowledge that, no, our marriage is founded on Jesus Christ, on his body, the church, and failure is not an option. You know, society gives couples these days such an easy out. I mean, yeah. Anything, you can say, that's it, I'm filing for divorce. Even if both aren't wanting to divorce, just one of them can just walk away. And then 9-10 months later, file something with the court, say, nope, you know, no fault divorce, we're out of here, done, over. But we have that blessing that, you know, we don't have that open door. The door is shut in that respect. We cannot just walk out of our marriage. So knowing that failure is not an option, divorce is not an option, unless, like you said, in cases of abuse, and you know, then that's a different story. But given that, then we say, okay, we've got a baseline here. Let's start working back up. Let's start building the foundation back up. Let's start putting the marriage back together one step at a time. And retrovi, like you, I'm familiar with it, haven't been through it, but I've heard very, very good things about it. So that's an excellent step to be taking, and hopefully that will light the fires again and get things going. But just knowing that failure is not an option is an absolute blessing, because there is no other way out. You are forced to face each other and forced to work through these issues, not just for yourselves, but for your children as well.
0: Yeah. Yeah, absolutely. Absolutely. And Emily, I just know that you're going to come through this, honey, and I'm going to continue to pray for you. And our producer is reminding us that the novena for marriage and families starts on August 30th. And so you mentioned, Emily, that you and your hubby were going to be going to Retrovi next month. This would be beautiful. So it ends up, it lands on the Feast of the Nativity of the Blessed Virgin Mary. So that might be a way that the two of you can pray together for your marriage. And, you know, we're getting close to the end, Emily, but I certainly do want to give you an opportunity to respond if you would like to, honey.
2: Yes, no, thank you for all your words. Of encouragement and kindness and prayer. And yeah, novena, that is something definitely, I will definitely take that to him.
0: Yeah. Wouldn't that be beautiful? It would be a beautiful thing to do. And I think one of the best things, and John, thank you. I want to thank you for sharing so candidly about your own situation. One of the benefits, I think, of Retrovi is, if I'm not mistaken, the couples that lead this are couples that have been through really rough times and consider divorce.
1: That's correct, yes.
0: Yeah. So the witness of people that have been through is very, very helpful. But even in addition to that, just listening to, you know, some seasoned veterans of marriage like John and myself, you know, let you know that I don't know of a marriage that has been, except for the marriage of Our Lady and Saint Joseph, I don't know of a marriage where there hasn't been up and downs. It happens. It's just that we don't let the downs take us out, right? And that's what, if you and your husband can arrive on that truth, that divorce is not an option, I can tell you, you'll work it out. It doesn't mean it's going to be perfect and it's going to take a little while, but it will reap that beautiful, good tasting wine that Jesus has in mind for you to experience. Emily, thank you, sweetheart. Know that I'll be taking you to Mass with me and tucking you in there. And John, it's always a pleasure, always a good pleasure to be with you. And we'll be back together again in September.
1: Yes, and I've enjoyed it as always, Johnette. Thank you.
0: You're so welcome. Get out there, everybody, to BibleChristianSociety.com. Get John's books. I'm telling you, they're great. One is so great, I wrote the foreword. I liked it so much. So we invite you to get out there, sign up to receive all of the emails that he sends out to you and all of the good stuff that's available. 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God bless y'all. Bye-bye.
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The angel of the Lord declared unto Mary, Hail Mary, full of grace, the Lord is with thee. Blessed art thou among women, and blessed is the fruit of thy womb, Jesus.

The Lord is with thee. Blessed art thou among women, and blessed is the fruit of thy womb, Jesus. Word was made flesh. Hail Mary, full of grace, the Lord is with thee. Blessed art thou among women, and blessed is the fruit of thy womb, Jesus. Pray for us, Holy Mother of God. Let us pray.

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1: The following episode of Ask a Priest Live is an encore presentation in memory of Father Michael Doosterhaus, who passed away earlier this week on Sunday, August the 23rd. Father was a beloved contributor to the show and will very much be missed. Please pray for the repose of his soul.
2: Ask a Priest Live. Guided by the Holy Spirit and honoring the magisterial teachings of the Church. Faithful Catholic priests answering questions for believers and those seeking truth. Ask a Priest, because Father knows best. And now, your host, Rudy Carlos.
1: Blessed be the holy name of Jesus. Welcome back to Ask a Priest Live. I'm your host, Rudy Carlos. And it's good to be here with you today on this Friday afternoon. Happy Friday. We made it to the end of the week. Thanks be to God. But at what cost, right? Am I right? Anyway, today on Ask a Priest Live, are graces given by God, are they just kind of like the equivalent of good luck? You know, should we look at it like that? I don't think so, but we'll jump into that question. And if God is all powerful, why should we have the responsibility to prevent Eucharistic abuse? He should be able to do that, right? Great question. And also, our blessed Lord said, come all who are weary and I will give you rest. But what should you do if you don't feel that sense of peace in your life despite coming to him? Those are all really good questions. And of course, there's lots and lots more here on the docket today. But feel free to include yours. If you call in your questions, this is a live call-in show. You get first dibs at Father. And it's always good to hear your beautiful voice here on air. 1-877-511-5483. That's our call-in line. That's 1-877-511-5483. And to answer all of your questions, we welcome back Father Doosterhaus. He's a former military chaplain and is the current parochial vicar of St. John the Baptist Catholic Church in Front Royal. Welcome, Father. Good to have you here.
3: Good to be back.
1: So, Father, right before the show, you were telling us how everybody is packing over there at your parish. Do you pack as well?
3: When necessary.
1: Only when necessary. Well, there you have it. We're going to have Father Doosterhaus answer all your questions this hour. Feel free to call him in. That line again is 1-877-511-5483. Well, let's jump into the questions here. This one came in from Joel, listening in Indiana. And Joel writes, when we talk about receiving graces from God, what does that actually constitute? What are graces? I keep hearing online that if I pray the rosary, I'll receive many graces, but I have no idea what that means. And are graces just the equivalent to having good luck? Father, what does the church teach about graces?
3: Okay, grace comes in many forms. As we know, the traditional definition of a sacrament is an outward form instituted by Christ that gives grace. And each grace is unique. Here's two bits graces or three bits. The graces of baptism frees you from original sin. Confirmation does that. It confirms. It enlivens you, the gift of the Holy Spirit. Married couples get unique graces I will never have because I'm not in their state of life. Conversely, graces are given to the priesthood. They're not given to married people. So each grace is to set the situation. Then when we do acts of sacrifice or acts of prayer, the rosary being a great example, the grace there is an opportunity. The analogy often used for children is, you know, grace builds upon nature. Well, we're like a car, but it has no fuel. And the grace is that fuel for that car. And we can put as much fuel in as much as we're open to God's graces. Now, that doesn't mean our lives are going to be perfect. And we'll have no adversaries and no difficulties and frustrations. The human condition is broken. Original sin didn't just darken our intellect and weaken our will. It affected all creation. You know, there wasn't supposed to be cancer. There wasn't supposed to be earthquakes or tornadoes or typhoons or Democrats or other, you know, natural disasters. No. I slipped that right in there. If you're listening.
1: Sly there, Father, sly there.
3: Oh, Yeah, well, I spent 27 years with Marines and sailors yet. You pick up some bad habits. To see that, a lot of times people are gaining, they say, well, I'm doing this, I'm doing that. Father, I'm going to Mass during the week sometimes, but I don't think I'm getting anywhere. And St. Jose Maria had a great line, but where would you be had you not done those things? Yeah. I remember as a young altar boy saying to my pastor, you know, and this we're talking back in the 70s. Church was not in the best shape, but I was in a good parish, a good priest. And of course, most of the people who went to early Mass at 6:30 were businessmen and elderly people. And I remember saying, isn't it so wonderful, all those holy people? And the pastor goes, no, Michael, those people are searching out holiness. You'd be surprised. Some of them are hanging on by their fingernails spiritually. And that's why they're here, because they have a great struggle in their life. That's not everyone, but it's like we have an adoration chapel. In fact, we have 11 parishes with regular adoration. I think 7 of them are perpetual. And then the rest of us, like, we do it from Monday morning to Saturday morning because we need the chapel on the weekends. But when you have a place that's always open, people come, prayers of thanksgiving, prayers of solace, you know, couples that are dating, trying to figure out the relationship. You don't know where they are. It doesn't matter. We're not keeping a score sheet. That's the thing about grace. And again, it is freely given. We just have to freely ask.
1: 100%. Yeah, God gives us lots of graces, whether we know it or not, every single day. And how we respond to that grace, well, that's what makes the difference. But you mentioned the rosary there, Joel, and I'm gonna hype this book up again. This is The Secret of the Rosary by St. Louis de Montfort. If you want to learn more about the rosary, this is like the greatest book that you can
3: read. It's not a very good secret.
1: Yeah, it's not a secret anymore. It's a fantastic book. You could probably get this book, I think. The back here says it's like $6. I've actually gotten like many of these given to me. So write to me, Joel, Rudy at the Station of the Cross. I'll send you one. But this is what it says here about the graces specifically from the rosary. It says here that it obtains all kinds of graces from us from Almighty God. And it also says here that the knowledge of Jesus Christ is the science of Christians and the science of salvation. St. Paul says that it surpasses all human sciences in value and perfection. So there's a lot of information here, not only about the history of the rosary, but what it brings about, specifically here on the 27th rose, 27th chapter here. It kind of gives you an overview of what the rosary accomplishes in your life when you pray it devoutly. So check it out, The Secret of the Rosary by St. Louis de Montfort. Thank you so much for sending in your question. And we're joined by Father Doosterhouse. He's answering all of your questions this hour. Father, lots of people over on YouTube are laughing about your joke there. You got to slip that in. Natural disaster of the Democrats. Let's move on to Anonymous from New York. Anonymous is asking, if a man never married but had a child, and if he repented for his sinful ways, would he be able to become a priest in the Roman Catholic Church? I guess we should assume here that the child is an adult at this point. So I guess you can give two answers, right? So if the child is an adult, what would the church say? If the child was still like under his care, what would the church say then? Could he become a priest?
3: So I want to start actually with the permanent diaconate to kind of flow in. We have a very strong permanent diaconate program. A lot of dioceses do it very quickly, kind of push guys through, end up with some glorified altar boys. Ours is a minimum of 5 years of formation. There's a lot of pre-discernment out there. But I remember this is probably before I came to this parish. I was down in Spotsylvania. I recommended this one particular gentleman. He was well-educated, owned his own business, very solid, everything else. And so I called up Father Scalia, who's vicar for clergy, who oversees it and runs the program. And he talked to him, interviewed him, and said, he'll be a fine candidate in 8 years. I said, why? He goes, he has children under age 16. He needs to be there first and foremost for his children. And so taking that as a rubric, and I can't say that's universally applied, but I think it's generally applied that, because I don't know, this is really tragic. If you go back to the church, bring back the permanent diaconate, the first permanent deacons were ordained, a few in the late 80s, really took steam in the 90s. And I just remember reading a really sad report in 2000. I forgot how many tens of thousands of permadeacons in the United States, and over 15% were divorced and remarried outside the church because the ministry put such pressure on their marriage, it broke the marriage. And so the church has become a lot more cautious. And so one of the big things is you have to interview the wife. You know, is she stable in her life? Is she going to be able to handle this? You know, we rushed into having a married clergy, as the perm deacons are. Didn't talk to our Orthodox brothers and sisters who have been through this route, or the Eastern brethren who have this still. So with that in mind, I do know of cases of widowers. I do know of cases of men who had been married civilly outside the church, returned to the faith, but they had the child. And in generally, I don't think anyone, bishop, would talk to a man, first and foremost, till that child is on their own. They're not any way in need of support, you know, because if you're going to go into formation, whatever job you have, you're going to have to quit and go into seminary. And, you know, but that even goes broader, not just in having a child. If you have a substantial amount of personal debt, as often happens to guys who come out, who go to college and then try to go to seminary, you have to retire that too. So I would just say in general, you would have to, I mean, most bishops would be cautious to begin with. You know, you have that in your background. Yeah. Yes, you could have repented, but is this the type of man, really, was he called to the priesthood before, or is he just trying to find a new path now? A lot more questions there.
1: 100%. 100%. Great question from Anonymous. Thank you for sending it in. Hey, did you know this is the 10th anniversary of the passing of Mother Angelica from EWTN? We wouldn't be here without her, actually. Say a prayer for the repose of her soul and for her intercession. We'll be right back to answer more of your questions, including this one about enculturation. That is a, that's a hot button word. We'll be right back to answer that one from Mary.
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1: Blessed be the holy name of Jesus. Welcome back to the show. Mother Angelica, pray for us. I wonder if she has a an official cause for her canonization, or maybe people are asking for her intercession there. I remember seeing the actual crypt over there in, where is it? It's in Alabama, in Irondale. Beautiful church over there. Highly recommend people make a pilgrimage there. It's a fantastic place to go over there with the EWTN affiliate there. They're the main affiliate. We're affiliates. They're the main place. And we really wouldn't have been here without them, because Mother Angelica started this apostolate. She said, if you have a radio station, I'll give you the content for free. So that's how we began a little over 25 years ago here at the Station of the Cross. So thanks be to God for Mother Angelica. Pray for us. We're going to take a call from Anne, listening in Virginia, watching us over on YouTube. Anne, what's your question for Father Doosterhouse?
8: Hi, Father Doosterhouse. Thank you for taking this question. I have a complicated family situation where siblings and I have not spoken in almost 2 decades. And there's a lot of reasons for that, but we're now in Lent, and Lent after Lent, penitential season after penitential season, I've wondered about reaching out to them to resolve, you know, the biblical issue of don't be angry with your brother. I wonder if, you know, you're also not supposed to do something that causes somebody else to sin. And I'm wondering if reaching out to them and trying to resolve past issues would cause the greater harm than trying to resolve those issues. I've long ago forgiven them in my heart, but do I have a duty to try to resolve maybe any hurt that I caused them? Or do I have the greater duty to not cause them to sin, to be angry by reaching out?
3: So, yeah. This comes up more and more, sad to say. I've encountered a lot, especially in the last decade, in various forms. I'm a firm believer in the old school hard copy handwritten letter. I've done this in a lot of different dynamics, but in this case, one of the things, if you haven't spoken in 20 years, to make a phone call or just a show up, it can definitely just, things can get hot very quickly. To give you an example, when I was overseas in Japan, this is pre-9/11, a lot of my young Marines try to call their wife or girlfriend, and you're in disembodied voice with not a very good connection back in the day. And the worst were the guys who were married trying to discipline their kids over the phone, 12-hour time difference. The great thing about a letter is you get your thoughts together, you know, you edit it, and that letter says exactly what you wanted to say. And when they get it, they can read it, set it aside and read it later. They can't misinterpret the tone. You don't catch them at a bad time. So you're communicating as clearly as you can, and they can be as receptive. And it's basically an invitation. Time does heal certain things. I mean, if it's been 20 years, some things have just resolved because water's gone under the bridge. You don't have to resurrect old wounds. You have to tear up old wounds. And part of it is just, hey, are your parents still alive, by the way? Did we lose Anne?
8: No, my parents are not alive.
3: Oh, that's a key thing to put in the letter. Listen, Mom and Dad are not here. But if they were, I think they'd want us to get together. Or at least communicate. At least have some sort of, you know, and it could start with, I mean, not texts, not emails, hard copy letters. And I don't think there's many Hallmark stores left, but a card. Go ahead.
8: Right. Yeah, a letter was what I had considered, but I didn't know if even putting the letter out there and putting the invitation, you know, I don't even think going back over old things is a good idea. It's just a look, you know, I forgive you for any hurts. I hope you can forgive me for any hurts, and I would love, you know, if we could meet, just that simple. So you don't think that causes, like, anger or causes them to sin?
3: No, because at that point, you're not doing anything confrontational. I remember early on, I stumbled upon Dr. Jordan Peterson about 6 months before he became a name by accident. He had a small video of a lecture that had like, 1,000 views. A year later, it's, millions and millions. And once he wrote his book, The 12 Rules for Life, he had these over and over these occasions where he'd be giving these speaking tours. Remember, he did that years ago. And people were politely stop him on the street and go, Dr. Peterson, if you have a moment, I go, this is my dad. We haven't talked in years. I got the courage to say I was wrong. And now we're back together. And it really moved him because he didn't plan on becoming kind of a lay evangelist to heal families, but really reaching out. At least you've done your part. You put out the letter or letters, and then let's see what the Holy Spirit allows.
8: All right. Well, I'm going into Holy Week. I'm going to do it, Father. Thank you very much.
3: You'll have my prayers.
1: Thank you so much, Anne, for calling in. That's awesome that God has placed that in your heart to find reconciliation with your family. A lot of people are struggling with that. I've been through that as well with my sisters. And really, I mean, it's just a matter of showing up, and just trying to reconcile. That's good, Father, that you mentioned. It's not confrontational. That's the big difference there. It's like, let's just try and figure out how to get along here.
3: One of the great blessings I've had in my priesthood is I have a very large, very close family. We actually do a weekly video chat on Sunday afternoons, which we started when I was deployed to Africa in 2012. And it's nothing earth-shattering. We just, what's going on in your life? What's going on with your kids now? I'm not just an uncle, but a great uncle. Having that as a gift, I know it's a gift to have a very tight, close family.
1: Thanks be to God. Thank you, Anne, for that call. If you have a question for a Catholic priest, maybe along the same lines, you want to get some pastoral guidance, some advice, or maybe even ask questions about scripture or really anything relating to the church. Maybe you're converting or you're considering coming into the church. If you have apprehensions, call them in right now. 1-877-511-5483. That's 1-877-511-5483. Today, we're joined by Father Dusterhaus. He's a former military chaplain and now serves as the parochial vicar over at St. John the Baptist over in Front Royal. Parochial vicar, right? I always get confused here. There's the pastor and then there's parochial vicar.
3: So that term has always been in the code. In the past, you used to talk about assistant pastors or associate pastors. But like you think about, the vicar general stands in for the bishop. Well, I'm the parochial vicar standing in for the pastor. And I was a pastor years ago. And because of my military work, I was out of the diocese a lot. And then for some health reasons and what have not. But anyway, when the bishop asked me to come out here 4 years ago, the pastor was with me in seminary. He was 4 years behind me. The other parochial vicar came recently. Has been ordained about 15 years, Father Brian McAllister, great guy, adult convert, former Army Signal Corps, 82nd Airborne, did his tour in Afghanistan. And then Father Tom Shapanik, one of the happiest priests ever known, ordained later, he'd been a teacher for years, and my classmates actually taught him seminary. So it's a great rectory, great group of priests.
1: That's awesome. Well, he's here to answer all your questions today, so feel free to send yours in. This question here is giving me remembrances of a time that I don't look to with great joy here. Mary is asking about Los Angeles here, and she's asking specifically about the Catholic Church in LA, which is a big crapshoot. It's like two extremes here. So Mary is writing, I hope you can clarify enculturation, this term that is being embraced by the church. She says, I live in Los Angeles and I'm hearing the term quite a bit. And to be honest, I'm not feeling comfortable with what I'm hearing about it. Could you explain it to me? I'll just say here also, when we talk about enculturation in the Church of Los Angeles, I can only speak for when I was there, but there were masses where there would be big processions with portraits of political leaders. There would be Aztec dancers as a form of enculturation. It's very distracting, I think, unfitting inside of the mass. And there's other examples as well. But Father, what do you think about enculturation?
3: So the proper understanding of enculturation, and again, sociology is not a hard science. It's a fuzzy science, to say the least. But the whole idea is that we look into a culture, and is there anything in there that reflects, on a human level, values that we already have? So you try to draw that out. So maybe, for example, when the, and you have to understand, large sections of continent of Africa were not converted until the 20th century. Cardinal Seurat has a great talk about when his, it was his grandparents who converted that whole generation. And there was a bunch of Dutch missionaries. And they were not Muslim, they were animists. But in their culture, there was a great respect for the elderly, a great respect that if a woman's going to have a child, the everyone would look out for this woman, reverence for children being born. And so those are good things that we already have. And so we can use those and say, you know, understand in the fuller Christian sense, and the grace is made available. But cultures have to change. There are some African cultures that had what's called passive polygamy. They didn't like every man had multiple wives as much as if my brother died, I took my sister and his kids in. Now, maybe there nothing happened, or maybe he did have kids. It's very fuzzy. But when you convert to Catholicism, guess what? You get the one wife and the rest move into another hut. You have to change how you're living. I won't speak of the church there in Los Angeles because I've never worked there. I have some friends there. I have some priest friends. It's a large, large archdiocese. Right now, I understand it's probably 60% Hispanic. Dealing with a very, I know the large number of foreign priests because they don't have a lot of vocations. So I'm not in their trenches. That to say, as you said, I'm not big on pagan dancing. Don't see any pagan dancing in our Christian faith. I think some people, they might have their heart in the right place, but not their head. Just because people want to do something during the Mass doesn't mean they should. And like, I'm sorry, mariachis are for like dancing, not for the Mass, okay? Take the big hats and the guitars and go have a nice party. I love a good Mexican party, Mexican food. During the Mass, we want reverence. So again, yeah, you're probably, there's a pretty, it's a big minefield. I always say, you want to judge a parish, how frequently they offer the Mass during the week that more than little old ladies can attend? How frequently is confession made available? And do you have Eucharistic adoration? Those are really three good barometers to just figure out whether a parish is strong.
1: 100%. Cultures have to change. We have to become more and more like Christ, not the other way around. Thank you, Mary, for sending in that question. We'll be right back here on Ask a Priest Live. We're going to take a quick break here, but on the other side, we're going to talk about Eucharistic abuse. Anonymous sends in a question. Why is it our responsibility to protect against Eucharistic abuse when Jesus is all-powerful? Good question here. We're going to talk about that. But feel free to send yours in, 1-877-511-5483. We'll be right back.
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9: Have you ever dialogued with someone who espouses relativism, which says there is no truth, or it might be true for you, but not for me? It's pretty frustrating. Deep down, we know these claims are false, but we often don't know why. Here's the reason. To say there is no truth is a contradiction. The assertion is tantamount to saying it's true that there is no truth. Plain absurdity. Now, the other position, there is no absolute truth, just truth relative to the individual set of beliefs, is problematic as well. The usage of the verb is implies an assertion about the objective order of things. It's the same thing as saying it's absolutely true that there is no absolute truth, which of course is a contradiction. No matter how the relativist slices the pie, he ends up with a contradiction, making relativism an unreasonable worldview. I'm Carlo Broussard with the Ready Reason for Catholic Answers, Catholic.com.
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1: Blessed be the holy name of Jesus. Welcome back to Ask a Priest Live. We're here speaking with Father Doosterhouse. He's answering all your questions this hour. Former military chaplain, now a parochial vicar out in Front Royal, Virginia. We're going to answer your questions, continue answering them. 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They operate both in Canada and in the United States. 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Thank you very much for our underwriters and our donors. All right, Father, let's continue answering questions here. This one came in from Anonymous. It's a good question here. Anonymous writes, "Hello, Father. I have an evangelical friend who frequently challenges me on my beliefs. The one day when we got on the topic of Eucharistic adoration, or rather desecration, and preventing people from stealing the Eucharist, she told me that since Jesus is all-powerful, he wouldn't need protection. And this caught me off guard. I couldn't come up with a response. How can I explain to her that even though Jesus is all-powerful, we still have a responsibility to protect the Eucharist?"
3: Okay. First off, we're created with free will. God's will is both active and permissive. He actively did creation, but he permits us to exist as we do. God is not like Zeus throwing lightning bolts down. If that were true, people would be burning in my aisles coming up for communion who shouldn't, okay? Bob's in flames. I guess he shouldn't have done that. You know, it doesn't work like that. God is not a gotcha God, right? And so our Heavenly Father allows us again to have this free will. Now, we have the great gift of the Eucharist, and like I said, many parishes my diocese have adoration, and there's great reverence for the Eucharist. We also take great care in the distribution of Holy Communion so that there's no way anyone's walking away with the Eucharist. We have ushers strategically positioned. We still use patens. Predominantly, we use the altar rail. All these things ensure, and I'll use the altar rail as a perfect example. I started using altar rail regularly when I was overseas in the 90s when I was stationed in Okinawa, a chapel, interestingly enough, built by Cardinal O'Connor when he was a Navy chaplain stationed in Okinawa decades earlier. And it was, outside was a big A-frame, but it was a very nice 450-seat Catholic chapel. And it had an altar rail that they couldn't take out because it was made of stone. It was like there. And the reason I used it is at any given mass, and this is before and after 9/11, over 10% of the people that go to Mass in the Marine Corps are not Catholic. Their friends are Catholic. Their girlfriend might be. They're wondering what's going on. When you make an instruction before Holy Communion, which I always did every time, and they come up and they have to kneel, even if a guy's not Catholic and he's not really paying attention, once people start going up and kneeling down, they go, whoa, this is not, because they're not, it's not in their experience. And so it's a really way to good way to help people, because many people are not meaning to desecrate. They're just kind of wandering in. When you have a parish where everyone's marched up for communion because everyone's going to receive, it creates all sorts of problems. And we read every so often about people breaking into a church, or, you know, I think, but last year there was a case where someone, they tried to pry open the tabernacle, and last minute, you know, someone was able to intervene, but there was damage done to the church. These are very sad things. But again, desecration of the Eucharist. Well, we also have the desecration of life. You know, we're killing millions of babies just in our country. You know, up in Canada, they're putting perfectly healthy people to death in government chambers. I mean, they killed 100,000 people just in Ontario last year. 2% were terminally ill, and over half were not terminally ill, were under age 21 and having a bad week. And they have a very active euthanasia program. Why? Because they've lost their Christian roots. So evil can take place, but evil does not mean evil wins. It's just something we have to combat and be ready. And so evangelical, I worked with a lot of Protestants when I was in the military. You always bring up, well, how do you explain couples getting in fights in front of their children? How do you explain people being bad drivers? And, you know, there's all sorts of, you know, brokenness in the world, lesser to greater. Well, because we have free will and God will judge us. And the last thing I make a distinction between being scrupulous and over-scrupulous. An over-scrupulous person is demanding more of themselves than Christ or the church would ever demand. But I'm very scrupulous how I offer the Mass. I'm very particular about how I care for the Eucharist. And if someone says, yeah, oh, Father, you're taking too much care with the Eucharist, I'll go, guilty as charged. When I stand in front of Jesus, I want that to be the charge. Yeah, Father, you took too much effort with the Mass.
1: I'd say that's like, I wish other priests would have that mentality about the Mass. Oh,
3: I know many priests do. Many priests do.
1: Yeah.
3: That a lot of times people 100%. Complain. Why? Well, Father Bob, he seems to do Mass so much faster. Well, he also tends to do it a lot sloppier. You know, I'm not here to get it done. I'm here to offer it.

0: for another time. But after she died and after she was canonized, a lot of her writings became public. We come to find out for decades, not years, decades, she had a form of the dark night of the soul. She had no affective response in her prayer. She felt nothing. Okay. We're not there going for feeling. I know people who feel great. They feel wonderful. They're going right to hell, but they're feeling good right now. All right. That moment of rest may not come until end of our lives. All right. The end of my day, sometimes I'm tired. Well, human condition. But many times we are not seeking out God where he is. We're looking in the wrong place. We're looking for a human, you know, I want a Barco lounger and be able to recline, rest, as opposed to being with someone. I've been in countless nursing homes, personal homes, next to people who are in their last moments of their lives. There's not much you can say. You know, they are where they are. And you've done the litany for the dying. They receive the sacraments. And you just sit there, being with them, being there so they're not alone. You have to say anything profound, as long as you're not alone. And I've never had anyone, and I've talked to other priests, never had anyone in the last moments of their life turn to me and go, "Father, Father, I wish I had spent more time at work." No. Treasure your family, treasure the people around you. And then part of it is having a quiet in the heart. That's why praying in the presence of Eucharist is so important. You create quiet, and the Holy Spirit in very quiet whispers, not in big, tremendous ways, in quiet whispers, he reaches out to us.
1: 100%. One day soon. Hope that's helpful for you. We're going to keep you in our prayers here. We pray for all of our listeners in our chapel in Buffalo every single day, so be assured of our prayers. Turning over to Gracie O'Bunny, good to see you, a friend of the show. Is it ever permissible if a single woman feels a threat to lie to the person she feels the risk around? I feel I would lie if I were asked if I live alone, for just as an example. What do you think about that, Father?
0: Well, a lie is keeping the full truth away from someone who deserves it. So, for example, children always deserve to give their parents the full truth. Now, if someone's asking you if you live alone and you don't know them, they're a creep. You don't tell them anything. Okay? My parents told me to avoid weird people, you know. We don't have to bear our souls to the world. And in fact, prudence would say we wouldn't let people know certain things about us. And we were joking before we got on air. But I believe all single women should have a concealed carry permit and be carrying a good solid revolver if they think they need to have their own self-defense. I have the greatest respect for law enforcement, but they're the first ones to tell you, you know, when seconds count, they're minutes away. So be prudent, take care of yourself, find nice people to talk to. Stay after Mass and go to coffee and donuts if you have it. There's probably nice people there.
1: 100%. Yeah, always have, I don't know, you could take it to an extreme, but my advice would be to always keep a lookout at your surroundings. Always know who's around you. You could take it to an extreme if you're really paranoid. I've been there before.
0: But SA, situational awareness.
1: 100%. That's a big preventative measure there. Thank you, Gracie O'Bunny, for sending in that question. Schwanson over on YouTube is asking, Father, I've been spending a lot of time in adoration. How do I best use that time? Any tips would be helpful from your experience in adoration.
0: So I think first kind of just have to get in, clear your mind, you know, sit down, get calm, you know, chaos getting there. Depending on where you are in your faith journey, start with Lexio Divina, reading either a period of scripture or some good spiritual writing. And then you have to read lengthy, you know, 3-4 minutes, and then spend the next, 10 minutes really reflecting and meditating on that. And then often, depending again where you are, I have people bring like a legal pad and a pen. and to keep themselves focused, because some people

0: struggle with distraction. You write a letter to God. Just spontaneously. Whatever comes to mind. Don't bring electronic devices with you. First off, your phone is always on when it's off. Our bishop, a couple years back, put a rule out that priests cannot bring their phones in the confessional because some lay people came to him who work for part of the government that doesn't exist, but people are not there with money that's never been budgeted, and demonstrated to him that even the phone was off, they could listen in, and that was 10-year-old technology 3 years ago. When I was in the military, we had briefings. We don't need Big Brother. Little Brother's in your back pocket. So if you bring your phone in, you say, well, it's off. You could take the battery out. Someone is listening. So leave electronic devices out. You know, people. I have my prayers on my phone. Get a book. Books don't need batteries. Books are good. One of the great things, some volunteers in the parish, with our pastor's support, we have a lot of these big families, their kids have grown. We've created a parish library of over 6,000 books related to the religious life. Everything from technical books to books by the saints or about the saints, open to the parishioners. They can take that, go into the chapel, and then just quietly be in his presence. But think of taking a notepad and just, dear Jesus, not having a good day today. This isn't working out. Just pour it all out.
1: Great advice. Thank you, Swanson, for sending in that question. Father, that's kind of a conspiracy, though. They're not listening. Just kidding. It reminds me, back during the time we're trying to forget about a couple years ago, I would leave my phone because I knew that they were going to be geofencing everybody who was going to the church anyways during the lockdown. So that's true.
2: In the name of the Father, and of the Son, and of the Holy Spirit. Amen. Let us pray. Almighty eternal God, grant us an increase of faith, hope, and charity, and make us love what you command, so that we may be made worthy to attain what you promise. Through Jesus Christ, thy Son, our Lord, who liveth and reigneth with thee in the unity of the Holy Spirit, God, world without end. Amen. In the name of the Father, and of the Son, and of the Holy Spirit. Amen. Station of the Cross Catholic Media Network presents Saints and Seasons. On August 25th, we celebrate the feast of St. Louis IX, King and Confessor. Louis was born in the year of our Lord 1214, the son of King Louis VIII of France and Queen Blanche of Castile. He inherited the throne at the age of 12, so his pious mother ruled as regent until Louis turned 22. For the next two decades, thanks in no small part to his mother's influence, Louis upheld the traditional title of the French monarchs, Rex Christianissimus, or Most Christian Majesty. Louis practiced strict personal mortification while remaining magnanimous and cheerful to all others. He fed the poor from his own table, washed their feet with his own hands, and ensured special care for lepers, founding several hospitals. The king's hands were anointed during his coronation, and henceforth his touch could cure diseases, especially scrofula, or the king's evil. The royal touch continued as a custom for centuries. Louis supported religious orders, built the glorious Sainte-Chapelle in Paris, banned usury throughout France, and strictly punished blasphemy. He and his devout wife, Marguerite of Provence, had 11 children. Louis generously aided the Kingdom of Jerusalem and died of illness while on the Eighth Crusade in the year of our Lord 1270. Also honored on this day are St. Joseph Calasanz in the modern calendar, St. Genesius of Rome, patron of actors, St. Gregory of Utrecht, St. Ebba the Elder, and many other martyrs, confessors, and holy virgins. For more about the saints and seasons of the Catholic Church, visit thestationofthecross.com/saints-and-seasons.
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1: Blessed be the holy name of Jesus. We've had the pleasure of speaking to Father Doosterhouse. He's been here on Ask a Priest Live, answering your questions this hour. Fortunately, we're pretty much near the end here, so this is your last chance. If you've been waiting, maybe you're shy, or I don't know, I just don't want to call, but I do. You can call it in right now. We have time. 1-877-511-5483. That's our phone line. If you have a question for a Catholic priest, 1-877-511-5483. We're going to continue answering questions from our YouTube audience. By the way, if you're looking for a Catholic friend, we have a really great community over on YouTube. Search us out. Look for Ask a Priest Live, and you'll find the live stream there. We are broadcasting a video stream there, so you could check us out, join us, subscribe, share with a friend. Lots of short videos you could share with people who may have asked the same questions. But we're going to turn to Cigar Mode, a friend of the show. Cigar Mode asks, I've never seen a priest attending Mass in the pews other than the Chrism Mass. Are they not allowed to do so? I would assume that it would be beneficial, since to participate in and observe another Mass is, it's going to be a good example for the lady. What do you think, Father? Is there a hard rule on this?
0: Well, first off, given the condition of most dioceses in the United States, I want to say right now, I'm going to guesstimate, probably half the priests in the United States are by themselves in their assignment and have more than just one parish. I know a very good young priest who's out in Montana. He had a parish, two missions, and a chapel out front of a national park. And he spent the weekend just driving hundreds of miles. So first off, a lot of priests don't have the chance. Now, I'm in a rectory, very rare. There's four priests. And so often I'm sitting in the sacristy before I come out to help with communion. So I have the great opportunity to hear my brother priest preach. Very rare as a priest you have that opportunity. And priests do concelebrate. It's traditional that if a priest's parent dies, you would come and concelebrate that funeral mass. Holy Thursday, of course, the Chrism Mass, but also ordination masses, anniversary masses. And then we have an annual convocation where half the priests go half a week and the other half go another half a week, and we all have Mass together while we're there. But for me, just to come in my clerics and sit in a pew, and especially if the priest doesn't know me, he's saying, I'm being investigated by the bishop again, or the Vatican sent someone, or, you know, it's not the type of thing you'd want to do to a brother priest if he doesn't know you're coming. If you're not assisting at the Mass, then you probably have other duties to take care of. I'll give an example, our daily Masses. We have an 8:30 morning. I have a 7 a.m. Mass and a traditional hot Mass, and then we have an 8:30 Novus Ordo, and then we have a 12 noon. Well, we have confessions at 8:30. So if you're not saying the Mass, you're hearing confessions. And then one of us slips out to help out with communion, the deacon. So there's usually work to be done. And on a Sunday, we have eight Masses in two locations. We're all saying at least two Masses a Sunday. And then in between, you're either traveling or you want to pray the divine office or have some whatever, get breakfast. So it's just, there's nothing, no rule against it. But no. Now, I would say there are many times I know seminarians would be sitting in the pews, and they may be in major seminary, therefore it may be already in clerics and be mistaken for a priest. There's no crime in that. But if I was going to go to a Mass, I'm either helping with communion or I'm offering it, you know, doing the job. But it's a good question. It's a good question.
1: Thank you, Cigar Mode. Good to see you. I see you also over Cigar on Mode. Joe McClain's show. Yeah, Cigar Mode. You like cigars, Father?
0: No, I'm not a smoker.
1: All righty. Yeah, I've been craving tobacco, actually, but I can't with my dental work. I have to wait until I'm fully healed here, unfortunately. But Cigar Mode, thank you for sending in that question. Midwest Thomist over on YouTube is asking, Father, what is the best approach to speaking to deceased relatives who practice their Catholic faith? Can we say he or she is with God, or he or she has received his or her eternal reward? I often see this language used in obituaries. Is that okay, or is it too presumptuous? I think when it comes to this question too, like if you say their eternal reward, well, I mean, if you did something bad or you lived a really awful life, I mean, your reward is something. It's not a good reward, yeah. But you got it.
0: So you have to remember, we used to be in a Protestant Christian nation. Now we're in a Protestant flavored nation, okay? Very watered down. Many Protestant churches don't even do baptisms anymore. I've had couples come in, the girl's Catholic, the guy says I'm Baptist, you find out he's not been baptized. This happened several times. Often say you need to change the name of your church. So again, you don't know where people are coming from. And we, interesting enough, have a funeral. The only funeral home in the county is our next door to us. We share each other's parking lots. And I talk to the people at Maddox all the time. And they're, one of the guys been there for many years. He said it's been over a decade since they had a funeral in a Protestant church. Now everything takes place at the funeral home. Someone says some nice words. Maybe there's prayers, maybe they're not. Then they go to the graveside. So there's this great presumption that, well, you weren't Hitler, you weren't Pol Pot, so I guess you went to heaven. Without the notion of judgment or purgatory, you know. And then even in the, sadly, in the Catholic Church, you have these funeral masses where we're basically canonizing the person. Well, if you say that person's already in heaven, then you're not going to pray for them. If you don't pray for them, they could spend more time in purgatory than they need to. I've been praying for example, my maternal grandfather died 55 years ago. I was a little boy, kindergarten. And I just have happy memories. And from everything I was told by my grandmother, my mom, and my aunt, he was just a wonderful man. I pray for him when I do the divine office. Now, maybe he went to heaven 54 years, 11 months, and 2 weeks ago. I have not been wasting those prayers. Because when I offer them up, if he does not need them and he's in heaven, he can turn to God and go, Heavenly Father, who needs these graces? Because I don't. So praying for the dead is never wasted. It's the reason why we have the tradition in the month of November of visiting graveyards and praying for the dead specifically. We have an annual mass every year that is just for the families of anyone who lost someone that past year. Because we need to keep those supplications going. And then there's a great tradition that sadly is dying out in most of the United States because younger people don't know to do this. You have a mass offered on behalf of someone who's passed away. Now, when my mama died 20 years ago, and you have to understand, there's the Blessed Mother, and there was my mom, and then all the other women. She was like the best. I know that because my father told me he would never lie to me. Anyway, when she died, we literally had over 1,000 people come to the wake at the church. And wow. It was the beginning of June. So a lot of my brother priests couldn't get away from their parish because they're having their last school mass. I still had 45 priests on the altar with me for that funeral mass. And in the next 2 months, my father received over 1,700 mass cards from across the country. Because my dad was in the army, then the government, and friends and family. Now, I say a mass for my mother every month. It's been 20 years. Never waste. Never assume. Because you don't want to pass away, go to purgatory, and bump into your brother and go, you know, I've been stuck here because you thought I went to heaven. You want bumped into
1: Dude,
0: him in
1: what
0: heaven.
1: Are you doing? What were you doing with all this time that you had? You didn't write to me and apologize for what happened, and you didn't even pray for me either. What are you doing? Now we're both stuck here. Thanks a lot. And then you start fighting again. No, I'm just kidding. Right, thank you, Father Dusterhaus, for joining us today. It's going to be a hot apartment in purgatory, I got to tell you. People who want to end up there, it's not a good place to be. But Father, thank you for joining us. And for those who are exclusively live, could you leave us with your priestly blessing?
0: Heavenly Father, we call upon all the angels, saints, be with those who listen, that they may be inspired by Christ and his great message, especially this coming Holy Week. In the name of the Father and the Son, Holy Spirit. Amen.
1: Amen. Thank you so much for tuning in to Ask a Priest Live here on the Station of the Cross Catholic Media Network. 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

0: joining me here. I'm talking to Joe from Kalamazoo. It's going to be one of the greatest names of a city around, Kalamazoo. Come on, Andrew, use that magic ears and find out what Kalamazoo means. Because I remember in the song, it was Kalamazoo, Zoo, Zoo, Zoo, Michigan. So he had some relatives who have had long histories of being depressed. He said, well, you know, for the most part, didn't bother him until about 15 years ago. Went through his own different spells. It sounded kind of like he got the blues. I can't diagnose that, but from his description, he had some counseling. And now he's wondering, what is this all about? So, Joe, you still there?
1: Yes, I am.
0: Okay. So, right now, do you still think you have some depressive elements going on?
1: No, not really. I mean, I get, you know, occasional little anxiety, but what I do is I pray more, turn to God, you know, the divine mercy of Jesus, I trust in you.
0: In one of my books, I talked about that very question that you bring up, Joe, which is medication a sign that I lack faith? No, not necessarily. Well, no, I'm just going to say no. There is a certain percentage of clinical depression, serious depression, that is biochemically based. We don't really understand it all. Very complex. The brain is enormously complex. Just beginning to understand how it operates. With all that said, we basically make that diagnosis on symptoms. What are the symptoms being presented? An awful lot of depression is life depression, circumstances. A lot of it is the way people think. They have perceptions of themselves, of the world, of events, of other people that accumulate and bring them down emotionally. That may have been what you went through. You had a period that someone wouldn't have diagnosed you as clinically depressed, but you were doing a number on yourself. And when you were at that Easter Vigil Mass, something about being that close to our Lord infused you. You just reacted. And what you felt was a lifting of, hey, wait a minute. Look at where I am. Look at what God's given me. Look at what I know. And that just overwhelmed those thoughts that you'd been fomenting in your head for all that time. The fact that your aunt, and you said, I think, was it your mother, had long standing time on meds. I obviously can't comment on that. But that's not unusual, because sometimes once people get on antidepressant meds, they just stay on them. They believe that it keeps them stable. Some cases it does, and in some cases it's placebo. They think it makes them stable, so it does make them stable. All that said, depression is kind of a continuum. It goes from the blues or the doldrums, or old terms that used to be called anhedonia, which is just basically a very low-level kind of discontent with life, with everything, all the way to clinical depression, which can almost paralyze you in your ability to function. So it's a continuum. That said, I think it's wonderful that you say, look, Lord, I'm turning towards you during those moments when I feel bad about things, bad about me. When I'm tempted to get down, I don't want to get down. And I think that's a beautiful attitude. And if you're not one of those ones that has a biochemically based depression, Joe, then what you're doing is really helpful. Very helpful. You know, there's some research that indicates that cognitive behavioral therapy, which is a very commonly practiced kind of therapy, is as effective as medication. And I think the reason that they got that result was because a lot of depression is misdiagnosed. in the sense that, yeah, it is depression, but it's not biochemically based. It's based upon the way people think. Now, serious depression, yeah, that's not going to respond all that well to therapy. It's going to take some meds. But an awful lot of people are on meds these days. Joe, thank you for the call. Yep. I appreciate it. By the way, I'm going to listen to this. Just got Andrew looked this up. In 1836, your city, Kalamazoo, was named after the river. Is there a river that runs through Kalamazoo?
1: The river, yeah, sure, yeah.
0: The river's name comes from the Algonquin language and has been explained as meaning boiling water, mirage, or reflecting river, it smokes, and others beneath the surface. That's a whole range of translations. But you got it from the Native American language, and then they named the city right after it because back in those days, the main mode of transportation was rivers. There you go, Joe. Tried to give you something useful. Thanks for your company, sir. I appreciate it. This is Dr. A, getting real close to the end. One quick reminder here for those of you in the northeastern Ohio area. Again, good Lord permitting, we are coming to northeastern Ohio. It's been a while. It's been several years since we've been here. Yeah, we're coming to Avon Lake, St. Joseph Parish, Wednesday, September 23rd, Thursday, September 24th. Great guests. I mean, this group of guests is something. If you sign up through rockcatholicradio.com, rockcatholicradio.com, we'll give you details on the guests very soon. But that's where you sign up, and we want to punch those numbers up. Sorry for the violent language. I'm Dr. Ray. Thanks for joining me here on The Doctor's Inn. Thanks, Andrew Krucek, producer man, Eric Dumont, call screamer. Walk with God. That's a walk you never, ever want to get off of.
2: 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It's a scientific fact that every human life begins at fertilization. Justice demands that every human being be recognized as a person. And because the 14th Amendment guarantees every person the equal protection of the laws, the National Men's March proclaims the truth that abortion is unconstitutional. On Sunday, November 1st, men from across New England and beyond will gather in Boston for the National Men's March to abolish abortion and rally for personhood. The day begins with the Knights of Columbus Mass for Life at the Cathedral of Holy Cross. Following Mass, the men will receive Archbishop Richard Henning's blessing before gathering outside Planned Parenthood for prayer and then marching peacefully through the streets of Boston. The day concludes with the Rally for Personhood at Boston Common, where women, children, families, and all people of goodwill are invited to join us. Learn more and register today at themensmarch.com, because every preborn child is a person deserving the equal protection of the laws.
3: 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On August 25th, we celebrate the feast of St. Louis the Ninth, King and Confessor. Louis was born in the year of our Lord 1214, the son of King Louis VIII of France and Queen Blanche of Castile. He inherited the throne at the age of 12, so his pious mother ruled as regent until Louis turned 22. For the next two decades, thanks in no small part to his mother's influence, Louis upheld the traditional title of the French monarchs, Rex Christianissimus, or Most Christian Majesty. Louis practiced strict personal mortification while remaining magnanimous and cheerful to all others. He fed the poor from his own table, washed their feet with his own hands, and ensured special care for lepers, founding several hospitals. The king's hands were anointed during his coronation, and henceforth his touch could cure diseases, especially scrofula, or the king's evil. The royal touch continued as a custom for centuries. Louis supported religious orders, built the glorious Sainte-Chapelle in Paris, banned usury throughout France, and strictly punished blasphemy. He and his devout wife, Marguerite of Provence, had 11 children. Louis generously aided the Kingdom of Jerusalem and died of illness while on the Eighth Crusade in the year of our Lord 1270. Also honored on this day are St. Joseph Calasanz in the modern calendar, St. Genesius of Rome, patron of actors, St. Gregory of Utrecht, St. Ebba the Elder, and many other martyrs, confessors, and holy virgins. For more about the saints and seasons of the Catholic Church, visit thestationofthecross.com/saints and seasons.

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1: 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He is as outstanding a Catholic, a writer, an author, a musician can be, just a hero of mine. Substack is titled Tradition and Sanity, very fitting, Tradition and Sanity. And I'm a subscriber to it. I will always recommend that anybody subscribe to Dr. Peter Kwasniewski's Substack. It's free, or you can donate to keep him going, whatever you wish. I've never read on the program directly from that before, but this is an article not by Dr. Peter Kwasniewski, but by John McGlione. I don't know, it's G-H-L-I-O-N-N. And it's titled, A Generation Unfit for God, Why Millions Can No Longer Pray. I think in light of Charlie Kirk's assassination and the magnificent, blessed be God, revival it has stirred throughout the world, especially among young people, I could not be more grateful for that. Or more grateful for his wife, Erica Kirk's message that she gave, which is heroic and beautiful and truly Christian, saying that she forgave his assassin because Christ forgave us. Father, forgive them. They don't know what they're doing. They know they nailed him to the cross, just like Charlie Kirk's assassin knew he put a bullet through him. But sin blinds us to the truth, and that's why the Jews who yelled for his crucifixions did not know what they were doing. They didn't know, as Paul said, if they knew who he was, they would not have crucified the Lord of glory. And so this article by John McGlione, I'm sure I'm mispronouncing it, I think has got it. A generation unfit for God and why millions can no longer pray. I'm going to try to read through this or talk through it. And you are welcome, again, as always from now on, to call in at any point of the program. And Jacob and Daniel, who are producing the program, will let me know if there's a caller on the line, and I'll interrupt the reading and go to that caller. Again, the toll-free number is 1-877-511-5483 or email mother@thestationofthecross.com. So now the author, John McGlione, writes this. We are living through the most successful assault on the human soul in history. And most people don't even know it's happening. And I'm going to interrupt this with comments, dear ones. So it's not straight reading. To give you my heart on this, which is why I'm reading it. I think it's right on. With the Holy Father, Pope Leo XIV, conducting a mass in the Jubilee year for a couple of thousand or thousands of LGBTQ plus people, mostly men in shorts and t-shirts, unfit to walk before the Blessed Sacrament, flooding St. Peter's and having a mass for them is of the devil. I don't know what else to say. I'm trying to think of words to condemn it, to say how utterly un-Catholic. It's not loving. It's not ecumenical. It's cursing their souls to let people know that they could receive Christ, that they could be at a mass, which is the representation of the once-for-all sacrifice of Calvary, while denying what Christ died for. He died for sin, and they're celebrating it. It is demonic. It is not Catholic. And for our Holy Father, it's one thing for a pope, as Pope Francis did, to okay the blessing of same-sex unions, which is also demonic. But to hold a mass and approve, therefore, thousands of lesbians and gays and homosexuals and all kinds of transgender is damning their souls. And the Pope is no less damning his soul by it. He will be accountable for it. It's almost unthinkable. And so John says, Guillaume, we are living through the most successful assault on the human soul in history. What could be more for unbelievers to assault the human soul? Yes. For the prince of the power of the air, Satan, to do that? Yes. But now it's the Pope. It's the leader of our church. It's the very victor of Christ who is assaulting the human soul by telling them that their grave, grave sin against humanity and against God, a sin which the Apostle Paul writes, no homosexual, no murderer, no slanderer will enter the kingdom of heaven. And he's affirming them going to hell. It's just unthinkable. We are living through the most successful assault by the Pope himself, by the church itself, on the human soul in history. And most people don't even know what's happening. Why would they know? We want to tell LGBTQ people that God died for them, that he loves them, but it's for them to repent and say no to sin, repent and embrace the gospel and live a holy life. That's their only chance of heaven. But they'll say to us, but the Pope is affirming them, thousands of them at a mass in the Vatican. What are we going to say? Our Pope is being guided not by Christ, but by the enemy. There's no other explanation. You say, Mother, you can't judge. I'm not judging. It's blatant. If there's a murder, are we to judge the fact that someone committed a murder? Yes, we're told to do that. We cannot judge their heart. We cannot know their motives. We cannot see what God sees, but we judge an absolute crime and sin. Someone robs a store. Maybe they're starving. Maybe the children are starving. They come with a gun and kill the owner and rob it. It's a little beyond excusing them. They have committed grave, grave, grave sin. Their accountability is known to God alone. But if we don't condemn the sin, we're not judging them. 2 and 2 is 4. If it's against the Ten Commandments and they display it, and this is, the attack, John writes, is not coming through persecution. It is not bombs or bullets. It is far more insidious, a systematic rewiring of human consciousness itself. We've been neurologically hijacked, and the consequences reach straight into our capacity to encounter God. The average adult now maintains focus for barely 40 seconds. Before the mind fractures and darts elsewhere. We've shattered the fundamental human ability for sustained attention. And with it, we're destroying the conditions required for a spiritual life. Dr. Kwasniewski has spoken compellingly about our societal addiction to smartphones, and he's right to identify the spiritual stakes involved. Sadly, the problem runs deeper than device dependency. We're not just attached to our screens. We are, in fact, addicted to them. We're being trained by them. We're witnessing a corruption of human consciousness that hinders our ability for lingering, for deep thought, for wonder and contemplation, the natural prerequisites of attentiveness and conversion, the constant drip of notifications and dopamine loops of digital life prevents pause and reflection. And now, with artificial intelligence accelerating this transformation, the danger multiplies. Algorithms don't merely reflect human desire, they shape it, pulling attention away from depth toward distraction, the meaning toward trivia. What once required discipline, study, meditation, introspective intention, is now displaced by endless scrolling and endless noise. This is no minor cultural shift, but an unprecedented threat to our ability to think, to wonder, to be present, to be truly human. Beloved, this is not an article in response to the Holy Father's letting in a few thousand LGBTQ plus individuals through the Holy Door or celebrating Mass for them. This was written before that happened, but it is destroying our humanity. Christian faith requires abilities that modern life steadily erodes. Let us consider what these abilities are and how they are threatened like never before. We will continue with this after the break, beloved. Again, you're welcome to call in with anything on your heart or mind, on our subject or yours. Toll free, 1-877-511-5483, or email at mother@thestationofthecross.com, and we'll be right back.

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6: Welcome back, beloved, to Mother Miriam Live. We are live, and we are right in the middle of a lengthy article. I don't know that we'll finish it today. Titled "A Generation Unfit for God: Why Millions Can No Longer Pray." It's by John McLeon on the Substack of Dr. Peter Kwasniewski. Or Nevsky, I always pronounce that incorrectly. Let me see where we're at now. Christian faith requires abilities that modern life steadily erodes. Let us consider what these abilities are and how they are threatened like never before. Scripture demands dwelling over verses, allowing revelation to unfold slowly, through repeated reading, the way water seeps into dry soil. That's dry soil. That's a great analogy. Prayer is not multitasking with closed eyes. It demands an inner quiet that only comes when outward clamor has ceased. Worship is not passive attendance. It calls for the full presence of body, mind, and spirit. That unity is cultivated through patience and discipline. Yet patience and discipline are the very virtues. Patience and discipline are the very virtues our digital age diminishes, dilutes, and dissolves. Years of dopamine-driven digital habits have done significant harm. Bodies fidget, trained by constant stimulation to recoil from stillness. I even watch altar service, even at the Latin Mass, and they fidget. They're not focused on the Mass. They're fidgeting all over the place. Minds split into restless pieces, skipping across screens like stones over water. Spirits short circuit before they can settle into sacred rhythms. The flicker of transcendence extinguished by the glow of a notification. What has been created is not merely a distracted people, but a generation neurologically unprepared for the sacred. And this is not some abstract concern. For Catholics, it strikes at the very heart of our faith. If attention has been sold off to the highest bidder, then prayer itself becomes impossible. A church filled with restless bodies and chaotic minds cannot produce saints. And if nothing changes, neither will the next generation. Future Catholics will inherit not just a weakened faith, but a nervous system incapable of sustaining it. The philosopher, I'm going to mispronounce his name, Byung-Chul Han, offers the most penetrating diagnosis of this condition. In his masterwork titled The Burnout Society, he reveals how we've created what he calls the Achievement Society, a system that demands perpetual performance from exhausted men and women. Unlike traditional disciplinary societies that imposed external constraints, the Achievement Society colonizes us from within. We become our own slave drivers, constantly optimizing, constantly performing, never reflecting, never content. Han's insight cuts deeper than most realize. Digital capitalism has not simply occupied our time, it has corrupted society. We've internalized the logic of constant productivity, turning even leisure into another form of work. And while I'm reading this, beloved, it gives me a million more praises for Dr. John Senior's book, Restoration of Christian Culture. I'm speaking now with the publisher of that book to see how we could get as many copies as possible at a discounted rate so everyone who wishes one can get one. That's the answer. Restoration of Christian Culture by Dr. John Senior. This article continues. We've internalized the logic of constant productivity, turning even leisure into another form of work. Social media becomes labor. Entertainment becomes optimization. Rest becomes impossible because the inner taskmaster never sleeps. And for Catholics, this corrodes the ground on which faith stands. A people trained to measure every action by output, every moment by efficiency, cannot understand grace. Grace is gift, not achievement. To pass on the faith in such a world would mean not just providing catechesis, but reteaching humans how to be human. Most crucially, the author Han, H-A-N, identifies what he calls the violence of positivity, the toxic demand that everything be immediately gratifying, instantly meaningful, perpetually uplifting. This violence destroys our capacity for what he terms lingering contemplation. We become allergic to difficulty, to waiting, to the patient suffering that spiritual traditions recognize as essential for growth. The sacred requires what Han calls the art of lingering, but we've been conditioned to crave speed, surface, and immediate satisfaction. Young people suffer most acutely from this distortion. Their minds were molded during all their formative years by machines designed to command attention and monetize distraction. They've spent adolescence in mind-altering feedback loops, swiping, tapping, refreshing endlessly. When they enter church, they're totally unprepared, like a casual jogger suddenly thrown into an ultra marathon. A 15-minute homily feels unbearable. 5 minutes of silence would be excruciating. As creatures made in the image of God, they hunger for transcendence. Yet as products of digital capitalism, cannot remain present long enough to receive it. What some might see as hostility toward faith could actually turn out to be a neurological inability for it, the undermining of the nature presupposed by grace. If we do not grasp this point, all strategies, above all those that lean into the digital, will fail to address root causes and may exacerbate them. Beloved, I cannot tell you how The world hungers for this truth and hungers for this reality. But just like a child who can't stand spinach, it needs French fries because it hasn't been raised on spinach and will continue to be raised on junk food. Those who cannot absorb and understand the beauty and the truth and the salvation in this thinking of this article are already doomed. Churches, he says, find themselves trapped in false choices. Some embrace entertainment-style services with videos, graphics, and abbreviated everything. Others maintain more conventional formats while watching congregations dwindle. I remember, dear ones, when I came into the church for the Easter Vigil. There are, I don't know how many readings, the whole Old Testament salvation history is to be read. And the priest cut it, a good priest by today's standard, a wonderful holy priest, he cut it down to 3 or 4 readings so that we could not be bored and get through it. It broke my heart. I'm finally in the church at the Easter Vigil, and they're cutting out the Catholic faith. Both approaches, embracing entertainment-style church services with videos, graphics, and abbreviated everything, or more conventional formats while watching congregations dwindle, both approaches miss the deeper crisis. We're not dealing with stylistic preferences or generational gaps. We're confronting what I, says Hahn, what I call spiritual ADHD. The inability to sustain the focused attention that genuine Christian practice demands. This condition is manifested everywhere that sacred life once flourished. Religious families struggle to pass down traditions requiring sustained engagement. Parents attempt to share Bible stories with children who are incapable of calm and composure. Teenagers resist family devotions that compete with the dopamine hits from Instagram and TikTok. Even dinner conversations about faith get interrupted by digital intrusions. Christian marriage bears particularly severe wounds. Biblical marriage is not a contract of convenience, but a sacred covenant, demanding decades of patience and sustained devotion to another person's spiritual growth. Such a covenant requires constancy, eyes fixed on one another, hearts trained to endure, wills sharpened to sacrifice. Yet couples today increasingly cannot sustain that undivided focus. Intimacy itself is under siege. It must compete not only with busyness, but with infinite digital alternatives, apps, feeds, images, and temptations designed to dismantle desire and scatter loyalty across countless false intimacies. What God hath joined together, the digital age daily worketh to pull apart. Spouses come to the marriage bed already exhausted, their senses dulled, their affections dispersed among infinite distractions. Marital infidelity becomes less about adultery in the old sense and more about a slow erosion. 1,000 divided glances, 1,000 competing affections, until the sacred covenant itself begins to feel impossible. If marriage is the first school of love, this erosion is no private tragedy. It is, Hahn suggests, a cultural catastrophe. For when husbands and wives cannot hold faith with each other, how will parents teach their children to hold faith with God? The crisis reaches into faith communities themselves. Contemplative traditions that sustained monasteries for centuries cannot survive in minds addicted to novelty. Theological education falters against entertainment-driven learning models. Religious art, music, and literature that once lifted souls now compete with content engineered for instant arousal and just as instant abandonment. Beloved, I see it in a number of the women who enter our community. They may know their faith, but it's shallow. They cannot dig deep into beauty. Their patience is short. They need constant entertainment and refreshment. It's tragic. It's absolutely tragic. We'll be right back after the break, and we will continue with this article. Beloved, and you're welcome to call in with anything on your heart. We'll be right back.
7: 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On August 25th, we celebrate the feast of St. Louis IX, King and Confessor. Louis was born in the year of our Lord 1214, the son of King Louis VIII of France and Queen Blanche of Castile. He inherited the throne at the age of 12, so his pious mother ruled as regent until Louis turned 22. For the next two decades, thanks in no small part to his mother's influence, Louis upheld the traditional title of the French monarchs, Rex Christianissimus, or Most Christian Majesty. Louis practiced strict personal mortification while remaining magnanimous and cheerful to all others. He fed the poor from his own table, washed their feet with his own hands, and ensured special care for lepers, founding several hospitals. The king's hands were anointed during his coronation, and henceforth his touch could cure diseases, especially scrofula, or the king's evil. The royal touch continued as a custom for centuries. Louis supported religious orders, built the glorious Sainte-Chapelle in Paris, banned usury throughout France, and strictly punished blasphemy. He and his devout wife, Marguerite of Provence, had 11 children. Louis generously aided the Kingdom of Jerusalem and died of illness while on the Eighth Crusade in the year of our Lord 1270. Also honored on this day are St. Joseph Calasanz in the modern calendar, St. Genesius of Rome, patron of actors, St. Gregory of Utrecht, St. Ebba the Elder, and many other martyrs, confessors, and holy virgins. For more about the saints and seasons of the Catholic Church, visit thestationofthecross.com/saints-and-seasons.
2: Let us pray for our Bishop Edgar de Cunha. May he stand firm and shepherd his flock in thy strength, O Lord, in the loftiness of thy name. Let us pray. O God, the shepherd and ruler of all the faithful, look favorably upon thy servant Edgar, whom thou hast willed to be the shepherd in charge of the Church of Fall River. Give to him, we beg thee, by word and example, to profit those he has placed over, that he may come, together with the flock entrusted to him, to eternal life. Through Christ our Lord. Amen.
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6: 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We are in the middle of an article by John Guillion on the Substack of Dr. Peter Kwasniewski from his Substack titled Tradition and Sanity. And I recommend everyone go to that Substack and sign up for free or donate whatever you wish. It's outstanding. And this article is titled A Generation Unfit for God. That's us. A generation, and it's our children, unfit for God. Why millions can no longer pray. I'm going to pick up from where we left off. Digital culture has made us resistant to the very experiences through which God traditionally reveals himself. Silence, stillness, sustained openness to mystery. Without serious intervention, we face a crisis unlike anything in human history. Not political or economic crisis, but something far worse. We are nearing the extinction of the human interiority itself. I'm going to repeat that. We are nearing the extinction of human interiority itself. entire generations will lose access to the spiritual inheritance that created Western civilization. The sacred will not vanish outright. We will simply lose the capacity to perceive it. Like people born blind, trying to grasp the idea of color, we will carry cultural memories of transcendence while living in complete spiritual darkness. You know, this just made me think of the movie Planet of the Apes. I saw it many, many years ago, and I hardly remember, but I think men on a spaceship, who I don't know how long they were out there, but they returned to a planet, and it was totally destroyed, and they realized they returned home to planet Earth. The trajectory is clear and terrifying. Religious institutions will complete their transformation into museums. Prayer will become unbearable. Scripture will dissolve into senseless syllables. Worship itself will feel torturous because minds will no longer possess the inner architecture for reverence. We will retain the vocabulary of faith while losing the capacity for faith itself. And the loss will not stop there. Recovery requires recognizing focus as a spiritual discipline, not merely a cognitive resource. Protecting sustained awareness becomes as essential as prayer itself. This means acknowledging that digital life does not merely distract from spiritual development, it actively opposes it. Resistance, not accommodation, is the only path forward. The choice grows clearer by the day. Either we reclaim the stillness that makes space for God, or we surrender it to shattered minds that can no longer hear his voice. This is the sharpest spiritual struggle of our age. Not because circuitry is evil in itself, but because it has been twisted into a tool against awakening, against awareness. The devil's deadliest victory will not be declared. It will become disguised in the quiet erosion that renders the sacred unthinkable. And once thought itself is captured, there is no pause, no prayer, no presence, only the infinite scroll. That's the end of the article. I see a picture of John McGlione. It's M-A-C, capital G-H-L-I-O-N-N. He looks like he's 19. I have no idea. He says, I write about stuff, things, and the slow motion collapse of Western civilization at Glione. The at sign, G-H-L-I-O-N-N. This is just tragic for me, beloved. It's absolutely tragic. Let me just see if I can get this.
8: The very strong ideological.
6: Hold on a moment. We have an email. I'm going to go to your emails now, beloved. And please feel free to feel free to email or to call again 1-877-511-5483 or email at mother@thestationofthecross.com. We have an email from Berno who says, hi, please share your feedback on this interview with the Pope if it's not too political. Nothing's too political for me to share. Nothing is apart from God. Everything, government, politics, is supposed to support the God who created us for himself. It's on YouTube, so I can't read it, Berno, and I can't just look at it in the middle of this program. I'll try to look at it before tomorrow, if I can, in order to comment on that. However, let me just see if I can get one other thing here. Hold on a moment. I think there was an interview that I can share. Hold on now. Let me see if I can get this. Hold on now. Hold on. I'm so sorry to keep this. Well, it's not the one I'm looking for, but it's Diane Montagna, her interview with Cardinal Mueller, who is stellar. And he raises concerns over the Vatican drone display and the idolization of Pope Francis. I have not seen that drone display, but let me just see. This is part two of her interview. Concern. I don't see her. I don't see a. I don't see part one. Hold on, just a minute. I hate to come in. Let me just see if they have a link to part one. I hate coming into part two. Here it is, part one of the interview. Let me do this. Cardinal Mueller, like Cardinal Burke and Bishop Snyder, they're just stellar. They're outstanding. And so this is Diane Montagna, who's a Vatican correspondent. She's very good. Her questions are outstanding. She was the interviewer for Bishop Snyder in his first book, Vincent.

And so Diane says, recently, Diane Montagna says, recently I sat down in Rome with Cardinal Gerhard Mueller, former prefect of the Congregation for the Doctrine of the Faith, for a wide-ranging discussion. In part one of this two-part interview, His Eminence reflects on the brutal assassination of Christian conservative and Turning Point USA founder Charlie Kirk, calling him a martyr for Jesus Christ. Good for Cardinal Mueller. And the introduction continues. We also discuss the first months of Pope Leo XIV's pontificate, as well as a range of pressing issues, including the growing threat of Islam, its relation to today's radical anti-Christian ideologies, and the recent scandal over the Vatican-sanctioned LGBT Jubilee pilgrimage led by Father James Martin. Here's part one of my interview with Cardinal Gerhard Mueller. Diane Montagna asks, Your Eminence, you know the United States well. Would you like to comment on the assassination of Charlie Kirk? Cardinal Mueller responds, Charlie Kirk was the victim of an atheistic ideology whose followers erupted in satanic celebration of heinous murder of an exemplary husband and family man. The devil always takes possession of those who hate life and truth. For according to the words of the Lord Jesus, when, of course, that was Charlie's assassinator. The devil always takes possession of those who hate life and truth, and Charlie's murderer hated life and truth. For according to the words of the Lord Jesus Christ, the devil is a murderer from the beginning and the father of lies, John 8:44, and only those who hear the words of God are of God, John 8. Charlie Kirk, Cardinal Gerhard Mueller says, was a devout Christian. From a supernatural perspective, he died not as the victim of a political assassination, but as a martyr for Jesus Christ. Not in the sense of those who are canonized, but as one who bore witness, which is the word in English for the word martyr, through his life. He gave his life in following his Lord, as a sacrifice for the truth that man is made in God's image, male and female, and in opposition to the lies and self-mutilation promoted by so-called trans ideology and gender-affirming care. He upheld and lived in defense of the beauty and sanctity of marriage and family as ordained by God the Creator, and stood up for the dignity of every human life from conception to natural death. Diane Montagna asks, as I'm sure you're aware, Charlie Kirk's wife was Catholic, and his close friends have revealed that he attended Mass and was praying the rosary. Yes, Cardinal Mueller says, and he recently praised Holy Mary as a model and solution to the ills of our day. By her yes, he said, to the incarnation of God, she became the mother of Jesus, the only redeemer of humanity, who alone delivers us from lies, sin, and death, and all murderous ideologies. We ask the Lord Jesus and Holy Mary to bring comfort to Charlie's wife and children. Diane asks, let's turn to Rome. What changes have you perceived since the election of Pope Leo XIV? Cardinal Mueller responds, there is a more Christ-centered proclamation of the gospel, greater order, and less emphasis on matters of secondary importance for the church, such as migration, which is primarily the task of the state. Certainly, Cardinal Mueller says, the church can assist through charitable works, but our first mission is to preach the gospel to everyone and to evangelize those coming to Europe, not merely to provide material aid, but to give them the truth. So many Muslims are arriving, and we cannot allow them to impose their religion on our culture. We must confront this with the message of God's love, since the image they have of God, a dictator whose arbitrary will must blindly be obeyed, is not the image that Jesus has given us. God is our Father, our Creator, who created us according to his image and likeness.

0: We are His children, and by the Holy Spirit, we can become the friends of God, friends of Jesus Christ. This is the music for our last break, beloved. 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
1: In the name of the Father, and of the Son, and of the Holy Spirit, amen. Let us pray. Almighty eternal God, grant us an increase of faith, hope, and charity, and make us love what you command, so that we may be made worthy to attain what you promise. Through Jesus Christ, thy Son, our Lord, who liveth and reigneth with thee in the unity of the Holy Spirit, God, world without end. Amen. In the name of the Father, and of the Son, and of the Holy Spirit. Amen.
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0: Welcome back, beloved, to Mother Miriam Live. We are live, and we are reading through an interview of Cardinal Gerhard Müller by Diane Montagna, Vatican correspondent. And we're talking about the gospel. And Cardinal Gerhard Müller's final point is the difference in our view of God between Muslims and Catholics. Muslims see God as a dictator, a tyrant, whose arbitrary will must be blindly obeyed. They don't understand that God is a father, a loving father. They don't understand the love or the fatherhood of God, who created us according to his image and likeness. We are God's children, and by the Holy Spirit, we can become the friends of God, friends of Jesus Christ. Cardinal Müller says, this is the message to which we as Christians, as Catholic Christians, must bear witness, especially in those European countries that have grown weary in their Christian faith and have been secularized by the ideologies of nationalism, fascism, communism, and now wokeism, which threatens to destroy both people and their identity. Diane asked Cardinal Müller, you would put wokeism on the same level as communism? Cardinal Müller says, yes. I view it as a continuation of the Marxist understanding of man. According to Marx, we are not persons with an immortal soul, capable through grace of living in a personal relationship with God, our Creator. Rather, we are seen as dependent on a political party or ideological group, or on the determinations of organizations such as the World Economic Forum to define the nature of man. An elite few decide what human dignity is, and the masses are expected to obey and conform to everything they dictate. This is completely destructive. Cardinal Müller rightly says wokeism is part of an ideological wave that opposes personal identity, the body, male and female, stable family relationships, distinct cultures and languages, history, and the normal, stable relationships that are part of being human. It is, wokeism is, in essence, a continuation of the old Marxism. While it does not operate as an official political party, it has well-organized pressure groups everywhere, in the European Union, in the United States, through the deep state, in mass media, social media, and universities. These groups are highly oppressive, militant, and aggressive toward anyone who does not conform to their thought. Beloved, as I'm reading this, it is the World Economic Forum's plan, and they're years ahead in their plan of what we know, for us to become a one world union, people, everything, in which we will be robots. We will simply be robots. And wokeism seems, if you watch the news and the uprisings and everything, it seems the opposite. Individualism, all that, but it's not. It is communism. It is steering the human mind, dumbing down the human race, erasing our dignity, erasing our identity, erasing all that is God created and centered. Diane asks Cardinal Mueller, how do you see the relationship between wokeism and Islam? Islam, Cardinal says, is of course a religion and has nothing inherently to do with wokeism. However, wokeists are instrumentalizing Islam to undermine Christian identity and Western tradition and culture. I believe, though, Cardinal Mueller says, that these same wokeists may be the next victims of radical Islamists. They may have calculated that Muslims will eventually adopt woke ideas, but there's no chance of this. On the contrary, Islam rejects the dignity of women and its moral framework, has nothing in common with the aims of wokeism, one of which is to homosexualize society and thought. In England, for example, wokeism in its initial phase uses Islamism as a tool to weaken Christian culture and tradition. Currently, in tragic cases, such as when a girl is violated by several Muslim men, the girl is more likely to go to jail than the perpetrators. I hope that we will see meaningful change in England with the next elections. And Diane Montagna questions, and the situation in your native Germany? Cardinal Mueller says, it is somewhat similar. On average, there are 18 knife attacks each day, and two or three girls or young women are victims of gang rape. Yet even when a police officer is stabbed, there's often no reaction. There are also growing challenges in schools where Muslim children often outnumber Christian children. But few are willing to confront this reality. Even many bishops seem not to fully grasp the seriousness of the situation. Now, Cardinal Mueller is talking about Germany, but beloved, that's happening in our own country, where the Pledge of Allegiance is not allowed, but school public children must memorize and recite Muslim prayers in public schools. Diane Montagna asks Cardinal Mueller, do you really think the bishops don't grasp it? Cardinal Mueller says it is easier for them to close their eyes. And I say shame on those bishops. Shame on them. Many are being swept up by this ideological wave and know that those who openly confess their Christian faith are attacked. And we say to the bishops, that's why you wear a red sash and a red cap. Charlie Kirk could be murdered for his faith, but you hide. Cardinal Mueller says that bishops want to be loved by everyone, to be everyone's darling. Only a few bishops in Germany truly understand what's happening. We have religious freedom in Germany, he says. And in theory, everyone can openly practice their faith, including Islam. But the reality is very different. Muslims are very present in the public sphere, while Christians are often hesitant even to hold a public Eucharistic procession for fear of offending or challenging others. Diane Montagna asks, if the situation continues along this trajectory, how does it end? Cardinal Mueller says, it could become like North Africa. Until the 7th century, it was a completely Catholic region, albeit with challenges such as the Donatists. But then Islam arrived, and 500 years later, the population had become entirely Muslim. Were this to occur, Christians would become second-class citizens. Yet few want to acknowledge this. My hometown Mans, for example, Cardinal says, was 70% Catholic 50 years ago. Today, due to secularization, migration, and other factors, that figure has fallen to 27%. Currently, 30% of the country's population are not ethnically German, and they are predominantly young. In 20 to 30 years, Islam could become the dominant religion. Diane Montagna asks, do you really believe that Germany could become a Muslim country? Cardinal says it already is, in many ways. Muslims dominate public life, in part because politicians live in fear of them. And Diane asks, even though Muslims don't have control of the government, Cardinal Mueller says the former Communist Party in Eastern Germany is absolutely pro-Islam. Even though their ideology is entirely Marxist and atheistic, they have formed an alliance with Muslims who profess belief in one God to whom all must submit. It is an absolute contradiction, yet it serves the purpose of de-Christianizing the West. How tragic this is, beloved. How grateful I am for a man like Cardinal Mueller, who is not only as Catholic as a soul could be, but who still sees clearly. God bless you, dear ones. We'll speak with you tomorrow, God willing.

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1: It's a scientific fact that every human life begins at fertilization. Justice demands that every human being be recognized as a person. And because the 14th Amendment guarantees every person the equal protection of the laws, the National Men's March proclaims the truth that abortion is unconstitutional. On Sunday, November 1st, men from across New England and beyond will gather in Boston for the National Men's March to abolish abortion and rally for personhood. The day begins with the Knights of Columbus Mass for Life at the Cathedral of Holy Cross. Following Mass, the men will receive Archbishop Richard Henning's blessing before gathering outside Planned Parenthood for prayer and then marching peacefully through the streets of Boston. The day concludes with the Rally for Personhood at Boston Common, where women, children, families, and all people of goodwill are invited to join us. Learn more and register today at themensmarch.com, because every preborn child is a person deserving the equal protection of the laws.
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2: God, come to my assistance.
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2: Glory to the Father, and to the Son, and to the Holy Spirit.
3: As it was in the beginning, is now, and will be forever. Amen. Alleluia.

0: God has crowned his Christ with victory.
1: God has crowned his Christ with victory.
2: May the Lord answer in time of trial. May the name of Jacob's God protect you. May he send you help from his shrine and give you support from Zion. May he remember all your offerings and receive your sacrifice with favor. May he give you your heart's desire and fulfill every one of your plans. May we ring out our joy at your victory and rejoice in the name of our God. May the Lord grant all your prayers. I am sure now that the Lord will give victory to his anointed, will reply from his holy heaven with the mighty victory of his hand. Some trust in chariots or horses, but we in the name of the Lord. They will collapse and fall, but we shall hold and stand firm. Give victory to the King, O Lord. Give answer on the day we call. Glory to the Father, and to the Son, and to the Holy Spirit,
3: as it was in the beginning, is now, and will be forever. Amen.
4: Lord, you accepted the perfect sacrifice of your Son upon the cross. Hear us during times of trouble, and protect us by the power of his name, that we who share his struggle on earth may merit a share in his victory.
0: God has crowned his Christ with victory. We celebrate your mighty works with songs of praise, O Lord. We celebrate your mighty works with songs of praise, O Lord. O Lord, your strength gives joy to the King. How your saving help makes him glad. You have granted him his heart's desire. You have not refused the prayer of his lips.
4: You came to meet him with the blessings of success. You have set on his head a crown of pure gold. He asked you for life, and this you have given, days that will last from age to age.
0: Your saving help has given him glory. You have laid upon him majesty and splendor. You have granted your blessings to him forever. You have made him rejoice with the joy of your presence.
4: The King has put his trust in the Lord. Through the mercy of the Most High, he shall stand firm. O Lord, arise in your strength. We shall sing and praise your power.
0: Glory to the Father, and to the Son, and to the Holy Spirit.
4: As it was in the beginning,
0: is now, and will be forever.
4: Amen.
0: Father, you have given us life on this earth and have met us with the grace of redemption. Bestow your greatest blessing on us, the fullness of eternal life. We celebrate your mighty works with songs of praise, O Lord.
4: Lord, you have made us a kingdom and priests for God our Father.
0: Lord, you have made us a kingdom and priests for God our Father.
5: O Lord our God, you are worthy to receive glory and honor and power.
2: For you have created all things. By your will they came to be and were made.
5: Worthy are you, O Lord, to receive the scroll and break open its seals.
2: For you were slain. With your blood you purchased for God men of every race and tongue, of every people and nation.
5: You made of them a kingdom and priests to serve our God, and they shall reign on the earth.
2: Worthy is the Lamb that was slain to receive power and riches, wisdom and strength, honor and glory and praise.
5: Glory to the Father, and to the Son, and to the Holy Spirit.
2: As it was in the beginning,
3: is now, and will be forever. Amen.
0: Lord, you have made us a kingdom and priests for God our Father. A reading from the first letter of John. See what love the Father has bestowed on us in letting us be called children of God. Yet that is what we are. Dearly beloved, we are God's children now. What we shall later be has not yet come to light. We know that when it comes to light, we shall be like him, for we shall see him as he is.

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1: Through all eternity, O Lord, your promise stands unshaken.
0: Your faithfulness will never fail.
1: Your promise stands unshaken.
0: Glory to the Father, and to the Son, and to the Holy Spirit.
1: Through all eternity, O Lord,
0: your promise stands unshaken.
2: My spirit rejoices in God my Savior.
3: My soul proclaims the greatness of the Lord. My spirit rejoices in God my Savior. For he has looked with favor on his lowly servant. From this day all generations will call me blessed. The Almighty has done great things for me, and holy is his name. He has mercy on those who fear him in every generation.

0: to Abraham and his children forever. Glory to the Father, and to the Son, and to the Holy Spirit, as it was in the beginning, is now, and will be forever. Amen.
1: My spirit rejoices in God my Savior.
2: Let us pray. Let us praise Christ the Lord, who lives among us, the people he redeemed, and let us say,
0: Lord, hear our prayer.
2: Lord King and ruler of the nations, be with all your people and their governments.
1: Inspire them to pursue the good of all according to your law.
0: Lord, hear our prayer.
2: You made captive our captivity.
1: To our brothers who are enduring bodily or spiritual chains, grant the freedom of the children of God.
0: Lord, hear our prayer.
2: May our young people be concerned with remaining blameless in your sight.
1: And may they generously follow your call.
0: Lord, hear our prayer.
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1: and grow in wisdom and grace.
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1: where we hope to reign with you.
0: Lord, hear our prayer.
2: Now let us offer the prayer Christ has given us as the model for all prayer.
3: Our Father, who art in heaven, hallowed be thy name. Thy kingdom come, thy will be done, on earth as it is in heaven. Give us this day our daily bread, and forgive us our trespasses, as we forgive those who trespass against us. And lead us not into temptation, but deliver us from evil.
2: Almighty God, we give you thanks for bringing us safely to this evening hour. May this lifting up of our hands in prayer be a sacrifice pleasing in your sight. We ask this through our Lord Jesus Christ, your Son, who lives and reigns with you and the Holy Spirit, God, forever and ever. Amen.

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1: In the name of the Father, and of the Son, and of the Holy Spirit.
2: Amen.
1: Our Father, who art in heaven, hallowed be thy name. Thy kingdom come, thy will be done, on earth as it is in heaven.
2: Give us this day our daily bread, and forgive us our trespasses, as we forgive those who trespass against us. And lead us not into temptation, but deliver us from evil. Amen.
1: Hail Mary, full of grace, the Lord is with thee. Blessed art thou among women, and blessed is the fruit of thy womb, Jesus.
2: Holy Mary, Mother of God, pray for us sinners now and at the hour of our death. Amen.
1: I believe in God, the Father Almighty, creator of heaven and earth, and in Jesus Christ, his only Son, our Lord, who was conceived by the Holy Spirit, born of the Virgin Mary, suffered under Pontius Pilate, was crucified, died, and was buried. He descended into hell. The third day he arose again from the dead. He ascended into heaven and is seated at the right hand of God the Father Almighty. From there he shall come to judge the living and the dead.
2: I believe in the Holy Spirit, the Holy Catholic Church, the communion of saints, the forgiveness of sins, the resurrection of the body, and life everlasting. Amen.
1: Eternal Father, I offer you the body and blood, soul and divinity of your dearly beloved Son, our Lord Jesus Christ,
2: in atonement for our sins and those of the whole world.
1: For the sake of his sorrowful passion,
2: have mercy on us and on the whole world.
1: For the sake of his sorrowful passion,
2: have mercy on us and on the whole world.
1: For the sake of his sorrowful passion,
2: have mercy on us and on the whole world.
1: For the sake of his sorrowful passion,
2: have mercy on us and on the whole world.
1: For the sake of his sorrowful passion,
2: have mercy on us and on the whole world.
1: For the sake of his sorrowful passion,
2: have mercy on us and on the whole world.
1: For the sake of his sorrowful passion,
2: have mercy on us and on the whole world.
1: For the sake of his sorrowful passion,
2: have mercy on us and on the whole world.
1: For the sake of his sorrowful passion,
2: have mercy on us and on the whole world.
1: For the sake of his sorrowful passion,
2: have mercy on us and on the whole world.
1: Eternal Father, I offer you the body and blood, soul and divinity of your dearly beloved Son, our Lord Jesus Christ,
2: in atonement for our sins and those of the whole world.
1: For the sake of his sorrowful passion,
2: have mercy on us and on the whole world.
1: For the sake of his sorrowful passion,
2: have mercy on us and on the whole world.
1: For the sake of his sorrowful passion,
2: have mercy on us and on the whole world.
1: For the sake of his sorrowful passion,
2: have mercy on us and on the whole world.
1: For the sake of his sorrowful passion,
2: have mercy on us and on the whole world.
1: For the sake of his sorrowful passion,
2: have mercy on us and on the whole world.
1: For the sake of his sorrowful passion,
2: have mercy on us and on the whole world.
1: For the sake of his sorrowful passion,
2: have mercy on us and on the whole world.
1: For the sake of his sorrowful passion,
2: have mercy on us and on the whole world.
1: For the sake of his sorrowful passion,
2: have mercy on us and on the whole world.
1: Eternal Father, I offer you the body and blood, soul and divinity of your dearly beloved Son, our Lord Jesus Christ,
2: in atonement for our sins and those of the whole world.
1: For the sake of his sorrowful passion,
2: have mercy on us and on the whole world.
1: For the sake of his sorrowful passion,
2: have mercy on us and on the whole world.
1: For the sake of his sorrowful passion,
2: have mercy on us and on the whole world.
1: For the sake of his sorrowful passion,
2: have mercy on us and on the whole world.
1: For the sake of his sorrowful passion,
2: have mercy on us and on the whole world.
1: For the sake of his sorrowful passion,
2: have mercy on us and on the whole world.
1: For the sake of his sorrowful passion,
2: have mercy on us and on the whole world.
1: For the sake of his sorrowful passion,
2: have mercy on us and on the whole world.
1: For the sake of his sorrowful passion,
2: have mercy on us and on the whole world.
1: For the sake of his sorrowful passion,
2: have mercy on us and on the whole world.
1: Eternal Father, I offer you the body and blood, soul and divinity of your dearly beloved Son, our Lord Jesus Christ,
2: in atonement for our sins and those of the whole world.
1: For the sake of his sorrowful passion,
2: have mercy on us and on the whole world.
1: For the sake of his sorrowful passion,
2: have mercy on us and on the whole world.
1: For the sake of his sorrowful passion,
2: have mercy on us and on the whole world.
1: For the sake of his sorrowful passion,
2: have mercy on us and on the whole world.
1: For the sake of his sorrowful passion,
2: have mercy on us and on the whole world.
1: For the sake of his sorrowful passion,
2: have mercy on us and on the whole world.
1: For the sake of his sorrowful passion,
2: have mercy on us and on the whole world.
1: For the sake of his sorrowful passion,
2: have mercy on us and on the whole world.
1: For the sake of his sorrowful passion,
2: have mercy on us and on the whole world.
1: For the sake of his sorrowful passion,
2: have mercy on us and on the whole world.
1: Eternal Father, I offer you the body and blood, soul and divinity of your dearly beloved Son, our Lord Jesus Christ,
2: in atonement for our sins and those of the whole world.
1: For the sake of his sorrowful passion,
2: have mercy on us and on the whole world.
1: For the sake of his sorrowful passion,
2: have mercy on us and on the whole world.
1: For the sake of his sorrowful passion,
2: have mercy on us and on the whole world.
1: For the sake of his sorrowful passion,
2: have mercy on us and on the whole world.
1: For the sake of his sorrowful passion,
2: have mercy on us and on the whole world.
1: For the sake of his sorrowful passion,
2: have mercy on us and on the whole world.
1: For the sake of his sorrowful passion,
2: have mercy on us and on the whole world.
1: For the sake of his sorrowful passion,
2: have mercy on us and on the whole world.
1: For the sake of his sorrowful passion,
2: have mercy on us and on the whole world.
1: For the sake of his sorrowful passion,
2: have mercy on us and on the whole world.
1: Holy God, Holy Mighty One, Holy Immortal One,
2: have mercy on us and on the whole world.
1: Holy God, Holy Mighty One, Holy Immortal One,
2: have mercy on us and on the whole world.
1: Holy God, Holy Mighty One, Holy Immortal One,
2: have mercy on us and on the whole world.
1: In the name of the Father, and of the Son, and of the Holy Spirit.
2: Amen.
3: This is Father Jacek Mazur. Please join me in praying the Most Holy Rosary of the Blessed Virgin Mary. In the name of the Father, and of the Son, and of the Holy Spirit. Amen. I believe in God, the Father Almighty, Creator of heaven and earth, and in Jesus Christ, his only Son, our Lord, who was conceived by the Holy Spirit, born of the Virgin Mary, suffered under Pontius Pilate, was crucified, died, and was buried. He descended into hell. On the third day he rose again from the dead. He ascended into heaven and is seated at the right hand of God the Father Almighty. From there he will come to judge the living and the dead.
4: I believe in the Holy Spirit, the Holy Catholic Church, the communion of saints, the forgiveness of sins, the resurrection of the body, and life everlasting. Amen.
3: Our Father, who art in heaven, hallowed be thy name. Thy kingdom come, thy will be done, on earth as it is in heaven.
4: Give us this day our daily bread, and forgive us our trespasses, as we forgive those who trespass against us. And lead us not into temptation, but deliver us from evil. Amen.
3: For an increase in faith, hope, and charity. Hail Mary, full of grace, the Lord is with thee. Blessed art thou among women, and blessed is the fruit of thy womb, Jesus.
4: Holy Mary, Mother of God, pray for us sinners, now and at the hour of our death. Amen.
3: Hail Mary, full of grace, the Lord is with thee. Blessed art thou among women, and blessed is the fruit of thy womb, Jesus.
4: Holy Mary, Mother of God, pray for us sinners, now and at the hour of our death. Amen.
3: Hail Mary, full of grace, the Lord is with thee. Blessed art thou among women, and blessed is the fruit of thy womb, Jesus.
4: Holy Mary, Mother of God, pray for us sinners, now and at the hour of our death. Amen.
3: Glory be to the Father, and to the Son, and to the Holy Spirit.
4: As it was in the beginning, is now, and ever shall be, world without end. Amen.
3: O my Jesus, forgive us our sins. Save us from the fires of hell. Lead all souls to heaven, especially those most in need of thy mercy. The first sorrowful mystery, the agony in the garden. Our Father, who art in heaven, hallowed be thy name. Thy kingdom come, thy will be done, on earth as it is in heaven.
4: Give us this day our daily bread, and forgive us our trespasses, as we forgive those who trespass against us. And lead us not into temptation, but deliver us from evil. Amen.
3: Hail Mary, full of grace, the Lord is with thee. Blessed art thou among women, and blessed is the fruit of thy womb, Jesus.
4: Holy Mary, Mother of God, pray for us sinners, now and at the hour of our death. Amen.
3: Hail Mary, full of grace, the Lord is with thee. Blessed art thou among women, and blessed is the fruit of thy womb, Jesus.
4: Holy Mary, Mother of God, pray for us sinners, now and at the hour of our death. Amen.
3: Hail Mary, full of grace, the Lord is with thee. Blessed art thou among women, and blessed is the fruit of thy womb, Jesus.
4: Holy Mary, Mother of God, pray for us sinners, now and at the hour of our death. Amen.
3: Hail Mary, full of grace, the Lord is with thee. Blessed art thou among women, and blessed is the fruit of thy womb, Jesus.
4: Holy Mary, Mother of God, pray for us sinners, now and at the hour of our death. Amen.
3: Hail Mary, full of grace, the Lord is with thee. Blessed art thou among women, and blessed is the fruit of thy womb, Jesus.
4: Holy Mary, Mother of God, pray for us sinners, now and at the hour of our death. Amen.
3: Hail Mary, full of grace, the Lord is with thee. Blessed art thou among women, and blessed is the fruit of thy womb, Jesus.
4: Holy Mary, Mother of God, pray for us sinners, now and at the hour of our death. Amen.
3: Hail Mary, full of grace, the Lord is with thee. Blessed art thou among women, and blessed is the fruit of thy womb, Jesus.
4: Holy Mary, Mother of God, pray for us sinners, now and at the hour of our death. Amen.
3: Hail Mary, full of grace, the Lord is with thee. Blessed art thou among women, and blessed is the fruit of thy womb, Jesus.
4: Holy Mary, Mother of God, pray for us sinners, now and at the hour of our death. Amen.
3: Hail Mary, full of grace, the Lord is with thee. Blessed art thou among women, and blessed is the fruit of thy womb, Jesus.
4: Holy Mary, Mother of God, pray for us sinners, now and at the hour of our death. Amen.
3: Hail Mary, full of grace, the Lord is with thee. Blessed art thou among women, and blessed is the fruit of thy womb, Jesus.
4: Holy Mary, Mother of God, pray for us sinners, now and at the hour of our death. Amen.
3: Glory be to the Father, and to the Son, and to the Holy Spirit.
4: As it was in the beginning, is now, and ever shall be, world without end. Amen.
3: O my Jesus, forgive us our sins. Save us from the fires of hell. Lead all souls to heaven, especially those most in need of thy mercy. The second sorrowful mystery, the scourging at the pillar. Our Father, who art in heaven, hallowed be thy name. Thy kingdom come, thy will be done, on earth as it is in heaven.
4: Give us this day our daily bread, and forgive us our trespasses, as we forgive those who trespass against us. And lead us not into temptation, but deliver us from evil. Amen.
3: Hail Mary, full of grace, the Lord is with thee. Blessed art thou among women, and blessed is the fruit of thy womb, Jesus.
4: Holy Mary, Mother of God, pray for us sinners, now and at the hour of our death. Amen.
3: Hail Mary, full of grace, the Lord is with thee. Blessed art thou among women, and blessed is the fruit of thy womb, Jesus.
4: Holy Mary, Mother of God, pray for us sinners, now and at the hour of our death. Amen.
3: Hail Mary, full of grace, the Lord is with thee. Blessed art thou among women, and blessed is the fruit of thy womb, Jesus.
4: Holy Mary, Mother of God, pray for us sinners, now and at the hour of our death. Amen.
3: Hail Mary, full of grace, the Lord is with thee. Blessed art thou among women, and blessed is the fruit of thy womb, Jesus.
4: Holy Mary, Mother of God, pray for us sinners, now and at the hour of our death. Amen.
3: Hail Mary, full of grace, the Lord is with thee. Blessed art thou among women, and blessed is the fruit of thy womb, Jesus.
4: Holy Mary, Mother of God, Pray for us sinners, now and at the hour of our death. Amen.
3: Hail Mary, full of grace, the Lord is with thee. Blessed art thou among women, and blessed is the fruit of thy womb, Jesus.
4: Holy Mary, Mother of God, pray for us sinners, now and at the hour of our death. Amen.
3: Hail Mary, full of grace, the Lord is with thee. Blessed art thou among women, and blessed is the fruit of thy womb, Jesus.
4: Holy Mary, Mother of God, pray for us sinners, now and at the hour of our death. Amen.
3: Hail Mary, full of grace, the Lord is with thee. Blessed art thou among women, and blessed is the fruit of thy womb, Jesus.
4: Holy Mary, Mother of God, pray for us sinners, now and at the hour of our death. Amen.
3: Hail Mary, full of grace, the Lord is with thee. Blessed art thou among women, and blessed is the fruit of thy womb, Jesus.
4: Holy Mary, Mother of God, pray for us sinners, now and at the hour of our death. Amen.
3: Hail Mary, full of grace, the Lord is with thee. Blessed art thou among women, and blessed is the fruit of thy womb, Jesus.
4: Holy Mary, Mother of God, pray for us sinners, now and at the hour of our death. Amen.
3: Glory be to the Father, and to the Son, and to the Holy Spirit.
4: As it was in the beginning, is now, and ever shall be, world without end. Amen.
3: O my Jesus, forgive us our sins. Save us from the fires of hell. Lead all souls to heaven, especially those most in need of thy mercy. The third sorrowful mystery, the crowning with thorns. Our Father, who art in heaven, hallowed be thy name. Thy kingdom come, thy will be done, on earth as it is in heaven.
4: Give us this day our daily bread, and forgive us our trespasses, as we forgive those who trespass against us. And lead us not into temptation, but deliver us from evil. Amen.
3: Hail Mary, full of grace, the Lord is with thee. Blessed art thou among women, and blessed is the fruit of thy womb, Jesus.
4: Holy Mary, Mother of God, pray for us sinners, now and at the hour of our death. Amen.
3: Hail Mary, full of grace, the Lord is with thee. Blessed art thou among women, and blessed is the fruit of thy womb, Jesus.
4: Holy Mary, Mother of God, pray for us sinners, now and at the hour of our death. Amen.
3: Hail Mary, full of grace, the Lord is with thee. Blessed art thou among women, and blessed is the fruit of thy womb, Jesus.
4: Holy Mary, Mother of God, pray for us sinners, now and at the hour of our death. Amen.
3: Hail Mary, full of grace, the Lord is with thee. Blessed art thou among women, and blessed is the fruit of thy womb, Jesus.
4: Holy Mary, Mother of God, pray for us sinners, now and at the hour of our death. Amen.
3: Hail Mary, full of grace, the Lord is with thee. Blessed art thou among women, and blessed is the fruit of thy womb, Jesus.
4: Holy Mary, Mother of God, pray for us sinners, now and at the hour of our death. Amen.
3: Hail Mary, full of grace, the Lord is with thee. Blessed art thou among women, and blessed is the fruit of thy womb, Jesus.
4: Holy Mary, Mother of God, pray for us sinners, now and at the hour of our death. Amen.
3: Hail Mary, full of grace, the Lord is with thee. Blessed art thou among women, and blessed is the fruit of thy womb, Jesus.
4: Holy Mary, Mother of God, pray for us sinners, now and at the hour of our death. Amen.
3: Hail Mary, full of grace, the Lord is with thee. Blessed art thou among women, and blessed is the fruit of thy womb, Jesus.
4: Holy Mary, Mother of God, pray for us sinners, now and at the hour of our death. Amen.
3: Hail Mary, full of grace, the Lord is with thee. Blessed art thou among women, and blessed is the fruit of thy womb, Jesus.
4: Holy Mary, Mother of God, pray for us sinners, now and at the hour of our death. Amen.
3: Hail Mary, full of grace, the Lord is with thee. Blessed art thou among women, and blessed is the fruit of thy womb, Jesus.
4: Holy Mary, Mother of God, pray for us sinners, now and at the hour of our death. Amen.
3: Glory be to the Father, and to the Son, and to the Holy Spirit.
4: As it was in the beginning, is now, and ever shall be, world without end. Amen.
3: O my Jesus, forgive us our sins. Save us from the fires of hell. Lead all souls to heaven, especially those most in need of thy mercy. The fourth sorrowful mystery, the carrying of the cross. Our Father, who art in heaven, hallowed be thy name. Thy kingdom come, thy will be done, on earth as it is in heaven.
4: Give us this day our daily bread, and forgive us our trespasses, as we forgive those who trespass against us. And lead us not into temptation, but deliver us from evil. Amen.
3: Hail Mary, full of grace, the Lord is with thee. Blessed art thou among women, and blessed is the fruit of thy womb, Jesus.
4: Holy Mary, Mother of God, pray for us sinners, now and at the hour of our death. Amen.
3: Hail Mary, full of grace, the Lord is with thee. Blessed art thou among women, and blessed is the fruit of thy womb, Jesus.
4: Holy Mary, Mother of God, pray for us sinners, now and at the hour of our death. Amen.
3: Hail Mary, full of grace, the Lord is with thee. Blessed art thou among women, and blessed is the fruit of thy womb, Jesus.
4: Holy Mary, Mother of God, pray for us sinners, now and at the hour of our death. Amen.
3: Hail Mary, full of grace, the Lord is with thee. Blessed art thou among women, and blessed is the fruit of thy womb, Jesus.
4: Holy Mary, Mother of God, pray for us sinners, now and at the hour of our death. Amen.
3: Hail Mary, full of grace, the Lord is with thee. Blessed art thou among women, and blessed is the fruit of thy womb, Jesus.
4: Holy Mary, Mother of God, pray for us sinners, now and at the hour of our death. Amen.
3: Hail Mary, full of grace, the Lord is with thee. Blessed art thou among women, and blessed is the fruit of thy womb, Jesus.
4: Holy Mary, Mother of God, pray for us sinners, now and at the hour of our death. Amen.
3: Hail Mary, full of grace, the Lord is with thee. Blessed art thou among women, and blessed is the fruit of thy womb, Jesus.
4: Holy Mary, Mother of God, pray for us sinners, now and at the hour of our death. Amen.
3: Hail Mary, full of grace, the Lord is with thee. Blessed art thou among women, and blessed is the fruit of thy womb, Jesus.
4: Holy Mary, Mother of God, pray for us sinners, now and at the hour of our death. Amen.
3: Hail Mary, full of grace, the Lord is with thee. Blessed art thou among women, and blessed is the fruit of thy womb, Jesus.
4: Holy Mary, Mother of God, pray for us sinners, now and at the hour of our death. Amen.
3: Hail Mary, full of grace, the Lord is with thee. Blessed art thou among women, and blessed is the fruit of thy womb, Jesus.
4: Holy Mary, Mother of God, pray for us sinners, now and at the hour of our death. Amen.
3: Glory be to the Father, and to the Son, and to the Holy Spirit.
4: As it was in the beginning, is now, and ever shall be, world without end. Amen.
3: O my Jesus, forgive us our sins. Save us from the fires of hell. Lead all souls to heaven, especially those most in need of thy mercy. The fifth sorrowful mystery, the crucifixion. Our Father, who art in heaven, hallowed be thy name. Thy kingdom come, thy will be done, on earth as it is in heaven.
4: Give us this day our daily bread, and forgive us our trespasses, as we forgive those who trespass against us. And lead us not into temptation, but deliver us from evil. Amen.
3: Hail Mary, full of grace, the Lord is with thee. Blessed art thou among women, and blessed is the fruit of thy womb, Jesus.
4: Holy Mary, Mother of God, pray for us sinners, now and at the hour of our death. Amen.
3: Hail Mary, full of grace, the Lord is with thee. Blessed art thou among women, and blessed is the fruit of thy womb, Jesus.
4: Holy Mary, Mother of God, pray for us sinners, now and at the hour of our death. Amen.
3: Hail Mary, full of grace, the Lord is with thee. Blessed art thou among women, and blessed is the fruit of thy womb, Jesus.
4: Holy Mary, Mother of God, pray for us sinners, now and at the hour of our death. Amen.
3: Hail Mary, full of grace, the Lord is with thee. Blessed art thou among women, and blessed is the fruit of thy womb, Jesus.
4: Holy Mary, Mother of God, pray for us sinners, now and at the hour of our death. Amen.
3: Hail Mary, full of grace, the Lord is with thee. Blessed art thou among women, and blessed is the fruit of thy womb, Jesus.
4: Holy Mary, Mother of God, pray for us sinners, now and at the hour of our death. Amen.
3: Hail Mary, full of grace, the Lord is with thee. Blessed art thou among women, and blessed is the fruit of thy womb, Jesus.
4: Holy Mary, Mother of God, pray for us sinners, now and at the hour of our death. Amen.
3: Hail Mary, full of grace, the Lord is with thee. Blessed art thou among women, and blessed is the fruit of thy womb, Jesus.
4: Holy Mary, Mother of God, pray for us sinners, now and at the hour of our death. Amen.
3: Hail Mary, full of grace, the Lord is with thee. Blessed art thou among women, and blessed is the fruit of thy womb, Jesus.
4: Holy Mary, Mother of God, pray for us sinners, now and at the hour of our death. Amen.
3: Hail Mary, full of grace, the Lord is with thee. Blessed art thou among women, and blessed is the fruit of thy womb, Jesus.
4: Holy Mary, Mother of God, pray for us sinners, now and at the hour of our death. Amen.
3: Hail Mary, full of grace, the Lord is with thee. Blessed art thou among women, and blessed is the fruit of thy womb, Jesus.
4: Holy Mary, Mother of God, pray for us sinners, now and at the hour of our death. Amen.
3: Glory be to the Father, and to the Son, and to the Holy Spirit.
4: As it was in the beginning, is now, and ever shall be, world without end. Amen.
3: O my Jesus, forgive us our sins, save us from the fires of hell. Lead all souls to heaven, especially those most in need of thy mercy. Hail, Holy Queen, Mother of Mercy, our life, our sweetness, and our hope.
4: To thee do we cry, poor banished children of Eve. To thee do we send up our sighs, mourning and weeping in this valley of tears. Turn then, most gracious Advocate, thine eyes of mercy toward us, and after this our exile, show unto us the blessed fruit of thy womb, Jesus. O clement, O loving, O sweet Virgin Mary,
3: pray for us, O Holy Mother of God,
4: that we may be made worthy of the promises of Christ.

faith is something very living and vital in this very hour. Mozart was once asked how he came to understand so many beautiful melodies. Did they come to him successfully or did they come to him at once? And he said, when I receive them all at once. The whole melody, the entire orchestration, but I have to work it out bit by bit. Now that is what the Passion is like. It is an eternal moment, the Lamb slain from the beginning of the world. But it is worked out, just like a reel is worked out in a motion picture machine. I can understand that. I get the ideas from my sermons all at once. I wish I could write them all out, just flooded with ideas when I start preparing them. And then if I do not have time, they're lost, because I cannot unroll that film. But the story is complete in the film. Those of you who have ever been to Vesuvius will recall that the soil there is very much like the crust of a pie. You can take a cane and pound the hollow crust, and every now and then you'll see a hole in the crust, and there's fire and smoke underneath. There's a seething volcano beneath, but you only get glimpses of it through the holes in this crust. And so it is with the Passion of Christ. We see it breaking out here and there and suffering throughout the world. But the entire Passion we do not see. Another example was given by Helen Waddell, the historian of the Middle Ages. She tells of a walk that Thibault and Peter Abelard had in the woods. And they found a rabbit that was trapped. And the rabbit was badly wounded, and Thibault took the rabbit out of the trap and gave it to Abelard. And Abelard nestled the rabbit in his elbow, and the rabbit gave her one fond look and then perished. And Abelard said, imagine all this suffering. You think there's really a God? And Thibault said, you mean because of this? Yes, he said, I deserve what I suffer. But why this strain of suffering? Is it any way related to Calvary? Thibault said, yes. Look at that log over there. It is sawed in the middle. See all those rings around it? They go up and down the whole tree. But you see only one part of it where it was sawed. That's all we see of the Passion of Christ, Calvary. We do not see all of those rings and individuals and through the centuries. Even in the Old Testament, we get some dim suspicion the heart of God suffering. For example, he said through Jeremiah, my bowels, which was the Jewish way of expressing the heart. My heart is upset. My heart is broken at what you have done. And the Father must have felt it to some extent when he sent his son. Another example is given by Sudor Kennedy, who was an Episcopalian chaplain in World War I. Sudor Kennedy was a very famous chaplain of the soldiers, and he wrote this poem about God in relationship to suffering, as he saw all of the muck and the mud and the blood and the trenches and the dead and torn soldiers. And he queried himself, how can God, who has made such a cruel world, have love in his heart for men? The sorrows of God must be hard to bear if he really has love in his heart. And the hardest part in the world to play must surely be God's part. I wonder if God can be sorrowing still and have been all these years. I wonder if that's what it really means. Not only that he came once.

to earth and wept and was crucified, not just that he suffered once for all to save us from our sins, and then went up to a throne on high to wait till his heaven begins, but what if he came to this earth to show, by the paths of pain that he trod, the blistering flame of eternal shame that burns in the heart of God? Then he introduces a few verses about a son of his. He begged the son not to go to sea. The mother pleaded with the boy. In vain. He said, "My will is made up, I'm going to sea." And then resuming his poem, he says, "Well, maybe that's how it is with God. His sons have got to be free." So the father, though sorrowing still, for his world was gone to sea. "For I am just beginning to see, inasmuch as you did it to one of these, you've done it unto me." So it isn't just only the crown of thorns, but has pierced and torn God's head. He knows the feel of a bullet too. And his head, the touch of lead. A continuing passion. Last year, in an audience with Pope Paul VI, I said, "You're very well named, Paul." Because I said, when Paul went to three cities, he was stoned, as he, by his own, as he went from one to another. And you too are stoned by your own. "Yes," he said, "I am. Every night I open my mail about midnight, and in almost every letter is a thorn. And when I lay my head on my pillow at night, I sleep on a crown of thorns." "But that's only one side of it," he said. "You have no idea what an ineffable joy I have. I know that I am completing in my own flesh the sufferings that are wanting to the passion of Christ for the sake of his body, which is the church." Now, this union with the passion, as I suggested a little while ago, is conscious and it is unconscious. It is conscious in all of the members of the faithful and in all Christians who offer up their sufferings in union with Christ. There is Christ. It makes no difference whether that suffering person is virtuous or vicious. God is not in the vice, he's in the suffering. And if we had eyes of faith, we would see this. Those of us who are privileged to be about the suffering, as priests and nuns and nurses and doctors and so forth, will understand how much Christ is in these good people and how much strength is derived from them. When I began a retreat, I wrote to a number of people that I know who suffer intensely, and I said, "I'm going to begin a retreat. Now offer up your sufferings." So I am using some of that power. And it is beautiful the way some have united themselves with the passion of Christ. We should ask those who suffer to give us some of their pain, because they are a blessing to us. Whenever I see anyone at a lecture or a retreat or sermon that I give who is in a wheelchair, crippled in any way, I always feel that a blessing has come to this particular hour. And this is the case with this person here. We are blessed. This is the suffering Christ in our midst. Now you see how different our faith begins to be when we see the incarnation continued, and when we see the passion continued, as it is now.

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3: It's a scientific fact that every human life begins at fertilization. Justice demands that every human being be recognized as a person. And because the 14th Amendment guarantees every person the equal protection of the laws, the National Men's March proclaims the truth that abortion is unconstitutional. On Sunday, November 1st, men from across New England and beyond will gather in Boston for the National Men's March to abolish abortion and rally for personhood. The day begins with the Knights of Columbus Mass for Life at the Cathedral of Holy Cross. Following Mass, the men will receive Archbishop Richard Henning's blessing before gathering outside Planned Parenthood for prayer and then marching peacefully through the streets of Boston. The day concludes with the Rally for Personhood at Boston Common, where women, children, families, and all people of goodwill are invited to join us. Learn more and register today at themensmarch.com, because every preborn child is a person deserving the equal protection of the laws.
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5: In the name of the Father, and of the Son, and of the Holy Spirit. Amen. Let us pray. Almighty eternal God, grant us an increase of faith, hope, and charity, and make us love what you command, so that we may be made worthy to attain what you promise. Through Jesus Christ, thy Son, our Lord, who liveth and reigneth with thee in the unity of the Holy Spirit, God, world without end. Amen. In the name of the Father, and of the Son, and of the Holy Spirit. Amen.
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2: A Catholic take. What you need to know right now. A bold synthesis of inspiration and information. Keeping you up to date on the news and issues from a courageous Catholic perspective.
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4: Praise be to Jesus Christ. Welcome back to A Catholic Take, a bold synthesis of information and inspiration. I'm your host, Joe McLean. Praise be to God. It is good to be on with you. We have a jam-packed show for you today. I'm going to start off with Wes Huff. I don't know if you ever heard of Wes Huff. He's a Protestant, Reformed Baptist, apologist, theologian. Yeah, I think he's got a PhD coming. He's working on that. Fun fact, born in Pakistan, missionary parents, raised in Toronto or raised in Canada. And he likes to specialize in ancient Christian manuscripts. But something we talked about yesterday about, this Bible scholar who's in charge. And insulting, infuriating. Talked about that yesterday on the show. Wes Huff is making a claim that the Council of Trent, prior to the Council of Trent, there was no real solid definition of Catholic definition of the Old Testament. I hate to break it to Wes Huff and all of his favorite picking and choosing of the early church fathers and documents, but 1,100 years before there was even a gleam in the eye of Martin Luther's daddy, the church had spoken on the Old Testament canon of Scripture. We're going to get into that. In fact, I made myself a little cheat sheet. I'm giving it away today, refuting Wes Huff and all of his shenanigans to prove, in fact, that the canonical, the canon of Scripture was pretty solid very early on, very early on. So my cheat sheet here not only gives you the refutation of Wes Huff's arguments, but it also breaks down sources for you to look at, gives you a timeline of the documents in the earliest church. So the earliest recorded documents of the canon of Scripture that the church had to wrestle with, debate, arguments against, and references, huge references, big examples of how Jesus and the apostles quoted from the deuterocanonical books in the Old Testament. All of that in today's cheat sheet, which you can get when you are on the email list. You got to be on the email list to get the download today. And to do that, all you got to do is go to thestationofthecross.com/ACT. Also on the show today is Father Gerald Murray. We're going to talk to him at 3:30 past the hour. I'll get there eventually, 30 past the hour. Selling radical synodality as social prophecy. Golly, Jewish. So much to talk to Father Murray about coming up later this hour. So we've got a lot to talk about. And in breaking news, Dolly Parton has just passed. And I hate to say this, but I didn't know. I thought she was older than 80. She's only 80 years old. I honestly thought she was older. God rest her soul. And by the way, we are still praying for and asking you to pray for the repose of the soul of Father Desterhaus, who was on our Ask a Priest live radio program here at the Station of the Cross, who just recently passed away in the Diocese of Arlington, Front Royal, Virginia. Please keep him in your prayers. I would be so very grateful to you. All right, so that's the show. We have a lot to get to today. Do me a favor. Share us with a friend. I don't care how you do it. Smoke signals, Telegram, teletype, whatever. Hit the smash, the like, the share, whatever you can do. Text a friend. Stick your head out the car window and scream it, but that would be very helpful to help spread the news about what we're doing here at the Station of the Cross Catholic Media Network and on the A Catholic Take program. In the name of the Father, the Son, and the Holy Ghost, amen. Remember, O most gracious Virgin Mary, that never was it known that anyone who fled to thy protection, implored thy help, or sought thine intercession was left unaided. Inspired by this confidence, I fly unto thee, O Virgin of Virgins, my mother. To thee do I come, before thee I stand sinful and sorrowful. O Mother of the Word incarnate, despise not my petitions, but in thy mercy hear and answer me. Amen. In the name of the Father, the Son, and the Holy Ghost, and now your saint of the day.
5: Saint Louis the Ninth, pray for us. Louis was born in the year of our Lord 1214, the son of King Louis VIII of France and Queen Blanche of Castile. He inherited the throne at the age of 12, so his pious mother ruled as regent until Louis turned 22. For the next two decades, thanks in no small part to his mother's influence, Louis upheld the traditional title of the French monarchs, Rex Christianissimus, or Most Christian Majesty. Louis practiced strict personal mortification while remaining magnanimous and cheerful to all others. He fed the poor from his own table, washed their feet with his own hands, and ensured special care for lepers, founding several hospitals. The king's hands were anointed during his coronation, and henceforth his touch could cure diseases, especially scrofula or the king's evil. The royal touch continued as a custom for centuries. Louis supported religious orders, built the glorious Sainte-Chapelle in Paris, banned usury throughout France, and strictly punished blasphemy. He and his devout wife, Marguerite of Provence, had 11 children. Louis generously aided the Kingdom of Jerusalem and died of illness while on the Eighth Crusade in the year of our Lord, 1270. For more about the saints and seasons of the Catholic Church, visit thestationofthecross.com/saints-and-seasons. St. Louis the Ninth, pray for us.
4: And now your headline news. Just the News reports State Department planning mass revocation of 200,000 visas. The State Department is preparing to revoke as many as 200,000 businesses and tourism visas in what would mark the largest single revocation in U.S. history. The State Department is coordinating with the Department of Homeland Security to identify recipients who entered claiming to be short-term visitors and then filed for asylum to stay permanently. LifeSite News reports unusually powerful earthquake hits the city where the Pachamama ritual was performed. A 6.7 magnitude earthquake struck near Arequipa in Peru on August the 20th and was felt in Cusco. Roughly 2.4 million people felt it with no deaths and minimal injuries or structural damage, praise be to God. It came exactly 1 week after a Monsignor from the Vatican, a canon lawyer serving in the Dicastery for the Doctrine of the Faith, and a papal commissioner for clerical sex abuse cases took an active part in a pagan ritual, an Andean ritual on the 13th of August dedicated to Pachamama, involving cocalese, food offerings, and guided breathing exercises, all to make way for the Pope's visit in November. By the way, he wasn't alone. There were two other bishops with him. Let that sink in. Ground News reports no one held accountable 1 year after Israeli double strike on a Gaza hospital. Israeli soldiers killed 22 Palestinians, including journalists and rescue workers, in a double strike on a Gaza hospital 1 year ago. Israeli officials claimed that they were targeting a suspected Hamas camera on the roof of the hospital. But an Israeli soldier said the military found no evidence linking the camera to Hamas after the investigation. AP's executive editor stated that they have not received any clear answers or accountability from Israeli authorities and remain devastated. And those are your headline news. In the Novus Ordo Missae today, the gospel comes to us from Matthew chapter 23, verses 23 through 26. At that time, Jesus said, "Woe to you, scribes and Pharisees, hypocrites, because you tithe mint and anise and cumin, and have left the weightier things of the law, judgment and mercy and faith. These things ought you to have done, and not to leave those undone. Blind guides who strain out a gnat and swallow a camel. Woe to you, scribes and Pharisees, hypocrites, because you make clean the outside of the cup and of the dish, but within you are full of rapine and uncleanness. Thou blind Pharisee, first make clean the inside of the cup and of the dish, that the outside may become clean." The Gospel of the Lord. Laus Tibi Christi. Father Haydock says, about those herbs, the tithes of these small things are not found in the law, nor yet doth Christ blame them so much for this as for neglecting more weightier matters. It's both and. That's the point Jesus is making in the passage. It's both and. It's not either or. It's not do this or that. It's both and. You have to walk the walk and talk the talk. You have to actually preach the gospel and live by the gospel and be holy and be virtuous. It's not either or. Don't just be the hypocrite, but be the hypocrite who repents, begs God for mercy, gets up after you fall and gets after it again, and does that a billion times until you stand before the Lord in judgment. Alapide unpacks these weightier things, judgment, i.e. justice and equity, violated by passing unjust sentences so as to favor your own friends and those who offer you gifts. Mercy, because you rigidly and cruelly exact tithes of widows and the poor. Faith, fidelity in words and compacts, or faith in God and in Christ whom he sent, which they rejected. He anchors all three in Micah 6:8. Selective exactitude. Father Haydock, citing Nicholas of Lyra, says the Pharisees pretended the greatest exactitude even in the smallest commands of the law when the observance of them could impress the people with favorable ideas of sanctity, whereas they omitted the more essential precepts of the law when it did not procure them the praise of men. Machiavelli says the same and explains the image. They resembled those men who strained their wines for fear of swallowing small insects, but opened wide their throats to swallow down a camel. The hypocrites. It's both and. It's not either or. It's follow the Ten Commandments and walk the walk and live the life. It's both and. It's never either or. We come back. Let's talk about those Deuterocanonical books and why Wes Huff is wrong.
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4: 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God love you. Be to Jesus Christ. Welcome back to A Catholic Take, a bold synthesis of information and inspiration. I'm your host, Joe McLean. Praise be to God. It is good to be on with you. Father Gerald Murray's coming up at 30 past the hour. Looking forward to that conversation. But I want to talk about Wes Huff. You may or may not know or have never heard of Wes Huff, but he's a Christian apologist. It might be a stretch to call him an anti-Catholic Christian apologist, But nonetheless, a Christian apologist. I think he's pursuing his doctorate. Born in Pakistan. Had a miraculous healing, by the way. think he was paralyzed from the waist down and received a miraculous healing. Grew up and raised in Canada, married there with his children. But he makes a claim. And he does this on YouTube, on Twitter, and other places. I'm linking to the Twitter feed to give you the example. But he makes a claim. Prior to the Council of Trent in 1545, there was no such thing as an agreed-upon Roman Catholic Bible. That's his claim. Prior to the Council of Trent in 1545, there was no such thing as an agreed-upon Roman Catholic Bible. Is that true? Well, the answer is no. It is absolutely not true. Not even close to being true. I'm going to play the clip for you. Before I do, I made a PDF cheat sheet. It's a four-pager. It states what his claim is, and then it dismantles it rather vigorously for the next four pages. It includes a timeline of the earliest church documents and references to the canon of scripture, which includes the Deuterocanonical books. We're talking seven books of the Old Testament: Tobit, Judith, 1 Maccabees, 2 Maccabees, Wisdom, Sirach, Baruch. And then there's parts of Daniel and parts of Esther that were also rejected depending here and there. So we give the timeline of all, and we list the councils, the popes, all these documents, and then we give several arguments against it that are easy to consume and super fast to understand. And then I give you just a taster's test, because there's like over 300 references to these seven books by Jesus and the apostles in the Gospels. But I give you just a little bit of a sample of the references in the New Testament citing these seven books in the Deuterocanonical, or as the Protestants say, apocryphal. If you would like to get a copy, download this, you need to be on the email list. That's how you get it. You got to go to thestationofthecross.com/ACT, smash the email sign up, get on the email. I'm going to be emailing this later tonight, so it'll be in your inbox later tonight, but you got to be on the email list to get it. Again, thestationofthecross.com/ACT. Have a listen to Wes Huff from his perspective.
10: Did you know that the Roman Catholic cardinal at the head of the Spanish Inquisition didn't believe that the Apocrypha or Deuterocanonical books, the extra seven books in the Roman Catholic Bible today, were scripture?
11: This right here is the Competentium Polyglot. It was the first printed Greek New Testament. This was produced by the work of an individual named Cardinal Ximenes. Cardinal Ximenes was the Archbishop of Toledo and the Primate of Spain. He was actually one of the individuals responsible for the Spanish Inquisition. Interestingly enough, in the Competentium Polyglot, Ximenes specifically divides the Old Testament Apocrypha outside of what he considers scripture, saying that they're useful for instruction, but not for doctrine or faith.
4: It's interesting. It's a very interesting argument. This cardinal, head of the Spanish Inquisition, that must mean something. Does this cardinal, like Saint Jerome before him by over 1,000 years, do they speak on behalf of the whole church? I guess that's one big first common sense question we can go over. But on page 4 of my book, Catholic by Design, which you can pick up your copy on Amazon or just go to my website, joemclain.com, joemclain.com. On page 4, I say there was never a moment, not in Adam's garden, not in Noah's ark, not at the foot of Sinai, not in David's Jerusalem, not on Calvary, and not today, when God's word came before God's people. There has always been a community, a family, an ecclesia, assembled by God himself to receive his revelation, guarded and handed on. Never did the book come first, never. Always the people, and from this people came the written word of God, guarded, protected, and handed on. Why? Because that is God's design for mankind, which is why I wrote the book, chapter 16. I say the Protestant who holds up a Bible and says scripture alone is holding up a book whose table of contents were determined by the authority of the Catholic Church. You cannot use the Bible to defeat the church that gave you the Bible. So, Wes Huff is making the claim that prior to the Council of Trent, 1545, the Catholic Church had no agreed-upon canon of Scripture. Is that true? 1545. The answer is no. No, it's not even close to a yes. It's absolutely no. 1442. what's that, 100 years before the Council of Trent? The Council of Florence, a century before. 100 years, 104 years before Trent's decree, and 70 years before this polyglot Bible by this Cardinal Jimenez was printed. The Council of Florence gave us the entire list by name. They actually name all of these books. 100 years before the Council of Trent, 70 years before this cardinal printed his book in Greek. Let that sink in. So already, just that one reference alone, Westhoff is wrong. His claim is now debunked. But guess what? Yeah. But wait, there's more. Oh, yes, there's more. You don't only get the Council of Florence, you get a lot more than that. On page 2 of my cheat sheet handout, I put a table, I put a timeline. Going all the way back to circa 140 AD, Marcion's canon. Now, I actually list in this timeline these sources whether or not they agreed or liked or approved of these deuterocanonical books of the Old Testament, or they didn't. Marcion didn't. He didn't like it. In fact, he didn't like anything in the Old Testament. He cast all of it out. 170 AD, Melito of Sardis, one of the earliest Christian Old Testament lists, follows the Hebrew count that he learned in Palestine, and he omits Esther. He accepts the other deuterocanonical books, but he omits Esther. But then there's the Muratorium fragment, circa 170 AD. I've referenced this so many times on this show. I can't tell you how many times I've done it. Origen, Eusebius of Caesarea. Then you get into a new era. You see, from about 140 AD to about 325 AD on my little cheat sheet here, you'll notice that that is shaded in like a salmon color. Why? Because that is when the persecutions of early Christians were happening. When Christians were being hunted down, arrested, tortured, and martyred for the faith. Nero, 64 AD, Domitian in 95 AD, Decius in 250, Valerian in 257, Diocletian's great persecution from 303 to 311. It's not until Constantine conquers the West and does away with the persecution of the Christians, and he convinces the emperor in the East to go along with the Edict of Milan in 313, that the persecution comes to an end, Christians can come up out of the catacombs, and the church can now deal forthrightly with the issues in the canon of Scripture. Which is why, you see it on my cheat sheet here, there's a different color for this next couple hundred years. Because now you see all of a sudden councils out in the open, in the public. You see the Council of Rome, 382. Council of Hippo, 393. The Third Council of Carthage, 397. Pope St. Innocent I, 405. Council of Carthage, again, 419. Guess what? All of them name these books as a part of the canon of Scripture, the deuterocanonical books. But I want to go back to the Muratorium fragment. This is one of my faves, because in my own journey into the Catholic Church, when I was, you know, trying to debunk the Catholic Church, trying to prove that it was wrong, I started to read the early church documents, and I came across this one, the Muratorium fragment. And it blew my mind, because this is just a little portion of a letter. We only have this tiny portion. And in this tiny portion, you can read it. I'm linking to it directly so that you can read it for yourselves. It demonstrates how the church was wrestling with which books were canonical and which ones were inspired by God and which ones weren't. Interestingly, Matthew, Mark, Luke, and John are part of the New Testament. And interestingly, they were written by Matthew, Mark, Luke, and John. Not the Stoic philosopher disciples of John. John wrote John. Matthew wrote Matthew. Mark wrote Mark, which, by the way, Mark's writing was really just the preaching of Peter. But nonetheless, Mark's gospel written by Mark. Luke wrote Luke and the book of the apostles. It's, I know, mind-blowing to the modern scholar. But nonetheless, the Muratorium fragment gives us this clue. But then it gives us some insight that it was wrestling with other documents. And there was a mixed opinion about these other documents. The book of Revelation was in that category. Was the Apocalypse accepted universally? What about the Passion of Saint Peter? It was read in some churches, but not in others. Why not? Well, it depends. Did Peter actually write this? And was it being read in churches that were founded by the apostles themselves. These were clear indicators about the canonicity of a certain book. Turns out Peter was apocryphal. It was not written by Peter. It was written by someone pretending, attaching his name to it to try to give it credibility that it didn't really exist. And so the church had to make a decision on these documents. Were they credible or were they not? And people like West Huff and others, they tried to make the claim that the church is being nefarious and agendized, picking and choosing and kicking stuff out that should be there. But that's not at all what the church was doing. And in fact, it's part of the reason why in my on second page of my cheat sheet, which you can get for free by being on the email list, I put this in that salmon shaded color, the Muratorium fragment. We're talking mid-second century. It gives us an insight to the fact that the church was having to debate this issue, try to decide whether or not some documents were actually written by apostles and were inspired because they were being read at mass. And by the way, the Muratorium fragment actually uses the word Catholic to describe the church in several places, several instances in just this one document. And that's not even the oldest reference to the word Catholic describing the church. That belongs to Ignatius of Antioch in his letter to the Samaritans, 110 AD, calling the church Catholic. 110 AD, the Muratorium fragment, just a couple of decades later. But guess what? They were having that debate while also being arrested, tortured, and martyred for the faith. And then when they come out of that time of torture and persecution, then they get together. St. Athanasius, 367 AD, lists the books with one exception, Esther. He leaves Esther out. But he accepts all the other deuterocanonical books. But the Council of Rome, just 20 years later, claims Esther too. The church made her mind up. The Pope, the councils, all in the 4th and 5th century, all gave us the canon of Scripture that would only be affirmed, ratified in the Council of Nicaea, 787, Florence in 1442, and Trent in 1546 in its final dogmatic definition. So when Wes Huff makes the claim that there was no definitive canon of Scripture from the Catholic Church prior to Council of Trent, he's flatly wrong. But here's what's worse. Martin Luther's Bible, the Gutenberg Bible, the King James Bible, all of their first Bibles all included these same books. All of them. All of them. This is wishful thinking on the parts of people like West Huff. They're looking for the get out of jail free card. They're looking for that means by which to not have to obey God's design. But God has a design, and that's his one holy Catholic and apostolic church. And that's why I wrote the book, so that we can all see that design clearly and then we can share it with the world. Go to joemclain.com/books to get your copy. Father Gerald Murray joins us in 2 minutes. Don't go anywhere. We'll be right back.
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12: Some atheistic scientists claim we don't need God to explain the universe because science is sufficient to get the job done. But is this true? The answer is no, and here's the reason. Science could never negate the need for God because it can't give an exhaustive explanation of the universe. First, it relies on the inductive method in order to validate its hypotheses. As such, scientists can never be certain they've discovered every piece of data necessary to give a complete explanation. They must always be open to discovering something new that could alter their current theory. Furthermore, science presupposes an existing universe to observe and explain. Thus, it could never explain why the universe exists in the first place rather than not. Science has explanatory power, but not enough power to negate the need for God. I'm Carlo Broussard with a ready reason for Catholic Answers, Catholic.com.
4: Praise be to Jesus Christ. Welcome back to A Catholic Take, a bold synthesis of information and inspiration. I'm your host, Joe McClain. Praise be to God. It is good to be on with you. There's a great article over at The Catholic Thing, thecatholicthing.org, thecatholicthing.org, selling radical synodality as social prophecy by Father Gerald Murray. And he joins us to weigh in. Good afternoon, Father. Thank you for your time. We appreciate having you.
13: You're welcome, Joe. Good to be with you and your listeners.
4: In the article, you talk about describing the current push for synodality as a revolutionary project under like this spiritual language. So it's being packaged well. When the sister Bacart, I don't know how to say her name, calls synodality a social prophecy and a grammar of peace, I laugh because it feels like gobbledygook marketing language. You know, it's like the old time commercials where they just kept throwing more jargon in there, hoping it would convince us. It feels shallow and manipulative. Do you think that's fair?
13: Yes, I think it's sloganeering and it's designed to sort of imply get ready for something good, but you're really not quite sure what it is because social prophecy has no meaning. Prophecy, as is understood in the church, is an act performed by prophets, individuals. And then, you know, the grammar of peace, again, what does that mean? Grammar is essentially, you know, a system of using a language and, you know, regularizing spelling and syntax. But what is the grammar of peace? So it's kind of like ascribing to the process of synodality much more than it really is as a way to try to convince people that they shouldn't oppose it.
4: I feel like there's still just a lot of emotionalism in all of this. Are they trying to say, you know, we need to be nice, just be nice to people, and that's the extent?
13: Well, that's part of it because, of course, in the course of the synodal offices issuing documents, they refer to resistance to the synodal project. In other words, they don't refer to people with differing views. They simply refer to people who resist the process, which is, you know, akin to resisting inevitability in the minds of some. There's no real desire on the part of the Synod office or the people who have been involved in this process to bring those who question the process into the discussion. They're simply marginalized and put aside and ignored. And this document is just more of that because it's an answer to the series of slogans that's the speech that Sister Bacart gave to the women religious gathered in Florida about 2 weeks ago, in which he basically says, you know, synodality is such a great thing because it involves everything in the life of the church, and it involves a new spirit and a new way of looking at things, and it's not a new church, but a different church in a different way. So it's, again, sloganeering, an overly grandiose conception of what synodality and the synod office are engaged in.
4: You know, I think you talked about this with Raymond Arroyo on his program, The Prayerful Posse, about like the Peru Pachamama ritual thing that happened there. I see this language, I see what they're trying to do here, and I see events like that, and I just wonder, when does the age of experimentation, and like we're always looking for something like yesterday I talked about how the Catholic Biblical Association of America voted for a president who rejects Jesus as the Messiah, rejects Jesus as God. A Catholic Biblical Association has a president who denies Jesus is the Lord. I'm like, we're living in the age of Aquarius, the hippie revolution. It never seems to die. This feels like that. Like it's just looking elsewhere besides the deposit of faith.
13: Well, essentially, the way synodality works and these other activities and events going on is whatever was prohibited in the past is now up for reconsideration. And whatever was even thought of because it was just manifestly against the way the church operates, well, now suddenly we have to consider that. And this is, you know, the scholar, the female Jewish scholar who has been a member of the Biblical Association for years, that's fine if you want to be part, if you like to study the New Testament and the Catholic Church's history of biblical interpretation, please join the organization. But the organization is different than its membership. The organization leadership is meant to reflect the Catholic understanding of what the Bible is, which includes that the New Testament is the revealed word of God, which brings to fulfillment the hope of Israel. For a Jewish person to be now responsible for that organization, including, you know, how it's going to direct its activities and its documents, makes no sense. You know, would we put a Mormon in charge of the Catholic Biblical Association and then, you know, be say, well, that's a sign of the openness of the church? No, because, you know, it just doesn't make sense. And it gets, again, barrier breaking is part of the, you know, transgressive revolutionary spirit of the post-60s world we live in. You know, the age of Aquarius is precisely that what you identify. It's we what we have inherited, we now put under question, if not outright discard.
4: So it feels dangerous then if, when His Holiness Pope Leo, you know, basically he's calling them to be experts in synodality. It's like throwing fuel on a fire.
13: Well, the question is, of course, what does he mean by that? What is synodality? Sister Bequart's entitled to her opinions, and she has an authoritative position in the Synod office. She's the undersecretary. But, you know, her speeches are not official documents of the Synod itself or of the office. So, you know, what Pope Leo is encouraging for synodality, we basically turn back to him and say, well, Holy Father, what is synodality? Does Sister Bequart give an accurate description of what you believe synodality is and want, you know, to experience in the life of the church? Because if that's the case, we have to say, Holy Father, this doesn't make any sense. Because, you know, where in the world do we find a Catholic mandate to invent a church in a different way? The Catholic Church is what it is. It consists of the doctrine and the sacraments and the discipline and the example of the saints and living that out all as a gift from Christ to the world. We're not in the business of reorganizing, you know, paradigm shifts and new ways of looking at things. That's not what we're about. We want to find deeper ways to understand the gift. We don't want to put the gift aside in the name of some kind of movement of the Spirit. And that's the other right. Seriously defective aspect here of this whole conversation. This idea, well, where is the Spirit leading the church? Well, the Synod office asked that question presumably because they have an answer. And they think it's synodality. Well, you know, that's not the opinion shared by the majority of the world's Catholics.
4: But surely they've gotten that memo. How can they be... How can they be so tone deaf? I mean, surely they've gotten some feedback, heard the complaints, heard the grumblings and the cries of so many Catholics that just aren't on this synodality team. And are they ignoring it or tone deaf or they don't pay attention?
13: Well, they are ignoring it and treating it as resistance. So, which essentially is a Marxist kind of approach to things. You know, when you have a revolution, the Marxists declare that anyone who against it is illegitimate resistance by counter-revolutionaries. And that's not the way the church is. Why is it that the synodal discussions were so stage-managed? Why was it that the participation in the synod was so curated, so to speak, carefully selected? Why was it that prominent critics of synodality weren't involved in the synod? They weren't invited. And I'm speaking about members of the College of Cardinals and the hierarchy. And why was it that among theologians, there weren't significant figures who would dispute some of the assertions? What about spiritual theologians who would question the whole idea that you can have group discernment at round tables about what the Holy Spirit is telling the church today? That's not how the Catholic Church operates. You know, we have a different understanding of how the Holy Spirit works in the lives of believers. And to claim that you put 12 people at a table and ask them to, you know, do 3 minutes of silent meditation, that somehow the Holy Spirit's going to speak through that. No, we don't do that. So these things which have gone into the experience of the Synodal Church have been basically self-directed by the Synod office in one direction. And then those who don't agree are put aside. And that is wrong.
4: The bishop, the auxiliary bishop, one of the dioceses in the Netherlands, Bishop Mutsarts, he put out that open letter to Pope Leo. I don't think his bishop liked that too much. But nonetheless, he put out that open letter to Pope Leo and asked about the fruits of the synod. And really, I think he was very spot on, very clear, very charitable, of course.

0: Second Vatican Council created, and it's based on the ancient practice of bishops meeting in synods. But the Synod of Bishops did not include what Pope Francis made it into, which is basically a sort of semi-parliament, an assembly of all the different people of the church, bishops, priests, deacons, religious, lay people, etc. And even at the Synod, you had non-believers and people who were doubters who were invited to be members. So, this really is a troublesome thing that's going on. Bishop Mutzarts' point is absolutely correct. I'm a parish priest in New York. I can tell you that zero is the number of parishioners who have come up to me in the last 4 years praising synodality and telling me that the great hope of the church is that we're going to get more of it. Very few of them even know what happens at these meetings in Rome. Some of them who listen to, EWTN and your station and others, they know about it. But there's no groundswell. If anything, there's a groundswell around the fact that young Catholic men and women are going back to Mass and converting in great numbers here in New York and in other big cities. People are talking about that, but they're not talking about, this kind of hyper-managed, bureaucratic process in which we get a nun named Sister Bacquard telling us that synodality is not a project to be implemented, even though that's exactly what the Synod website describes it as. So we're getting double talk, misdirection, and in the end, it comes down to what I think is very clear, a Protestantizing effort to have lay people govern the church with the bishops, and that is not what Christ left us.
1: We got about another minute and a half before the break, but do you think this is an HR problem? Did we just hire the wrong people for the wrong jobs in the Curia?
0: Well, let's just say that Pope Francis decided he wanted synodality to be one of his legacies, and he hired the appropriate people to put in charge of it, and they've done their job according to what he wanted. But the real issue in the church is the fact that the Pope likes synodality doesn't mean that we all have to believe in it. Synodality is a process. It's a bureaucratic maneuver. It's based vaguely upon an ancient practice of the church, but you never had in the past bishops meeting with lay people around round tables and, deciding, what pastoral priorities are we going to come up with? No, that's not how it works.
1: Not how it works. Hold that thought. Father Gerald Murray is our guest. His article, Selling Radical Synodality as Social Prophecy, talks about synodality steamrollers. I want to talk about what would it take to reverse this? Like if we could change this direction tomorrow, not going to happen, but let's just pretend. What would it take? How many years to undo some of the damage that has been done these past 13 plus years? I want to ask that question coming up after the break. Don't forget, if you want to get that cheat sheet that I put together to refute Wes Hoff's false claims about the canon of scripture, the deuterocanonical books, and the Catholic Church, you got to be on the email list. Go to thestationofthecross.com/ACT and join the email list. We're back in two. Don't go anywhere.
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0: Praise be to Jesus Christ. Welcome back to A Catholic Take, a bold synthesis of information and inspiration. I'm your host, Joe McClain. Praise be to God. It is good to be on with you. 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So grateful to have them on the team. 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And, you know, as a dad who's got kids in this category, I want them to have a tool that helps to cut through the noise and the fat. You got to find someone who's on the team 100%. They are on the one Holy Catholic and Apostolic team. The cafeteria in Catholicism needs to be closed. You do not want to find someone who's only kind of sort of on the team. You don't want to be unequally yoked. That's what St. Paul said. And you can do that. 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Marriage isn't a good time. It ain't a good feeling. It ain't just something that comes and goes. It is a sacrament. It is God's actual grace communicated through these two sacrificing spouses, a man and a woman committed till death do they part to get each other to heaven and the kids that God entrusts them with. And you got to take that seriously. And they do it at CatholicMatch.com every day. 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But we're talking to Father Gerald Murray about his article, Selling Radical Synodality as Social Prophecy at thecatholicthing.org. Linking to that in the show notes. Father, welcome back. If I was Holy Roman Emperor and I could put you in charge of everything, how long do you think, what would you do, what would need to be done to reverse the course of some of the damages that we've seen in the church these last several decades for sure, especially synodality? What do we do to reverse it? How long does that take?
1: Well, to reverse synodality, you would, number one, suspend the process right at this moment. There's a meeting called the Ecclesial Assembly that's going to happen in 2028, which is ironic because ordinarily they would be holding another synod meeting, but apparently synods are not synodal enough. So they invented something called an Ecclesial Assembly, in which we're told by Cardinal Grech, who's the cardinal in charge of the synod office, that bishops will be less than 50% of the participants. Oh, so there's, boy, you know, a clear example of where they're going with this. So that should be suspended. The office should be restored to what it was. It should be renamed the Synod of Bishops. And its mandate from the Pope should be that we are now going to return to the practice started by Pope Paul VI and continued right up to Pope Francis of having periodic meetings of select bishops throughout the world to consider topics of pastoral concern and urgency. We've had synods on vocation, synods on evangelization, on catechetics. You may remember Catechesi Tridente. That was a great document that was produced by Pope John Paul II. And that dealt with how to transmit the faith. That's the kind of meeting we need to have, not a meeting to talk about social prophecy, the grammar of peace, and a church in a different way. So it could be reformed. Now, the process will have some manifestations, such as in Europe, in Germany, where it's being used as the vehicle to revolutionize the church. And yeah, there you would have to say, no, synodality no longer exists because it's a made-up concept. It's vague, and it's a cover for kind of other plans. We're going to return to what the Catholic Church is meant to do, which is teach Christ's truth, administer the sacraments, promote the works of charity, you know, prepare souls for death so that they can die in a state of grace, bring people to conversion, to worship the one true God. That's what we need to be doing. It can be done. There'll be some pushback, but, you know, as with when Pope Francis decided to invent it, there was no history of it before. And if we shut it down, well, that's just returning to what happened before.
0: You know, Germany continues to employ, use lay preachers at masses. Father, I volunteered to come and preach mass. I have a passport, happy to travel. I just got a feeling they're picking and choosing which lay folks they want preaching for them. My question is this. It feels like the Vatican has gone soft on this issue. I'm sure they're still talking behind the scenes, and that's good. But it feels like they're heavy-handed to some in the church, but then to others, it feels very loose and sort of soft. And to Germany, in this case, Germany is opposing them publicly, opposing the Pope, opposing the Dicastery Doctrine of the Faith publicly, refusing to obey even publicly. And yet we hear nothing. It's to the lay folk, this is scandalous.
1: It is scandalous, and it shouldn't happen. And, you know, the Pope Francis did something which is completely wrong, in my opinion, which is said that you can bless same-sex couples, give them a blessing, call down God's favor upon them as couples. The word couple is used. But he said, but the blessing should be informal, not formal, as if that made any difference. That's window dressing. In any event, the German bishop said, okay, we're going to write out a ritual for this. And Cardinal Marx endorsed it, and other bishops the same thing, even though Rome told them don't do that. Well, Cardinal Marx was recently reappointed to an important commission in the Vatican regarding the economy. So you can't say, on the one hand, what you're doing is wrong, but on the other hand, well, we want you to continue to have important roles of authority in the overall Holy See administration. They're going to say, well, you're not so mad at me that you're going to fire me. Therefore, you really don't mind if I keep doing the formal blessings. Similarly with preaching, when the Vatican recently issued a document stating that lay people cannot preach at Mass, it made no reference to the fact that this abuse had been going on for many years in Germany. And then when Bishop Heiner Wilmer, who's the Archbishop of Munster, he's the president of the Bishops' Conference, he was asked about this new document from Rome. And he said, well, I have a lot of respect for the tradition we have here in Germany, meaning the tradition of lay preaching. So he more or less told him in diplomatic language, I don't agree with you. I'll be very surprised if we hear that there are no more lay people preaching at German masses. And the Holy See should take that for what it is. It's a direct act of rebellion, and it should be suppressed because it's so bad in so many ways. Disrespect for Roman authority, but also playing around with the nature of divine worship. You know, exactly. Priests are ordained not only to confect the sacraments, but also preach the word of God with priestly authority. So to say, well, lay people can do it better. Lay people might do very well teaching in a classroom or giving a CCD lecture, but they're not preaching at Mass because they're not ordained to do that.
0: Exactly. We're going to be out of time soon, though. I feel if the argument is, well, we got to reach the world and meet the world where they're at and disciple them, it doesn't sound like the world is responding to this initiative. I don't think the world cares about all of this gobbledygook language that you've discussed in your article. I think the world is no more impressed in any of this than perhaps they were before. Do you?
1: Yeah, no. Worldly men who want to see the church decline and really kill itself, they can only smile when the church comes along and says, well, all of these evils that the world is practicing, we have to reconsider, you know, how evil they really are. And this is ridiculous. I mean, one example is that some bishops are sending priests to give last rites to people who want to commit suicide. The world is laughing. The devil's laughing at that. Someone who's about to commit a mortal sin is being told, well, the priest is here not to try to talk you out of it, but to give you last rites so you can die thinking that you're a faithful Catholic. I mean, this is the kind of scandal going on right now in the church and in the world. And this has to end. This is wrong. It shouldn't happen. The Holy See needs to act with more vigor.
0: And bishops, like in Canada, for instance, are being pressured to say nothing while euthanasia is happening, you know, on their watch and right here in good old America. I mean, golly gee. Father Gerald Murray, always grateful to have you on the team. Your article was excellent, Selling Radical Synodality as Social Prophecy at thecatholicthing.org. Linking to it in the show notes. Father, would you give us your blessing, please?
1: Yes, may Almighty God bless all of our listeners, the Father and the Son and the Holy Spirit. Amen.
0: Amen. Praise be to God in all things. Don't forget, I'm giving out my cheat sheet, refutation of Wes Huff's false claims about the deuterocanonical books, or as he says, the apocryphal books in the Old Testament. He's absolutely wrong. The church spoke about these 1,100 years before Martin Luther was ever born. And Martin Luther's Bible had them in it. All of the Protestant Bibles when they were first printed had them. So get your download at thestationofthecross.com/ACT. God love you.
2: Houston area weather. The current temp, 80 degrees, under partly cloudy skies. The heat index is 80 degrees. The wind is from the west at 9 miles per hour. The forecast for this evening, scattered clouds with a light breeze. Temps about 72. Overnight, cloud-free and somewhat breezy. The temp, 66 degrees. And then tomorrow, mostly cloudy with some light winds. And the temp, 77. 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
3: It's a scientific fact that every human life begins at fertilization. 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
4: Have you ever wondered how the martyrs faced their gruesome deaths with joy? 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
2: I've told couples, too, who are not living together but are also not chaste, said, what you're saying to your future spouse is, look at me, I can't be trusted. Look at me, I'm willing to defy Christ. Now pledge yourself to me, body and soul. That's drilling holes in the bottom of the boat before it launches, isn't it?
3: Yes, it is. 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
2: Praise be Jesus Christ. This is Father Robert McTagg of the Society of Jesus, your daily host for The Catholic Current, where we bring Christ to the world and the world to Christ. 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As always, let's start with prayer. In the name of the Father, Son, and the Holy Spirit. Almighty God, through the intercession of St. Ignatius Loyola, we ask that you pour forth your Holy Spirit upon us, a spirit of discernment that might hear your voice and obey your command. In the name of the Father, Son, and the Holy Spirit. Amen. Well, friends, we are coming up on the 10th anniversary of a famous Roman document, Amoris Laetitiae, which has to do with married life and love and so on. And now that we are synodaling like we've never synodaled before, there's going to be a meeting on families, and my goodness, is there going to be listening. And I find that a cause for anxiety. And I'm pleased to say that I'm not alone. We have a new guest here with us today. He's a licensed moral theologian, a doctoral student at the Pontifical University of St. Thomas Aquinas in Rome. Eamon Clark, welcome to The Catholic Current.
4: Thank you so much, Father. Glad to be here.
2: Eamon, I want to tell you a story. I used to live and work in parishes, and I had a custom on Sundays, when there Easter Sundays, where there'd be lots of unfamiliar faces, and I would just remind people who hadn't been in church a while that, you know, number one, how to receive Holy Communion, and number two, who may receive Holy Communion. I would go, you're baptized Catholic, a state of grace, et cetera, et cetera. And then I add, and you have to be in a marriage that's recognized by the church. Now, after Mass, a few people would thank me, but a number of people would get in my face, yell at me, tell me I was making it up. You know, I've been Catholic my whole life, Father, and I've never heard of that. I went to Catholic school, you know. And I said, well, yeah, so did Martin Luther. So what? But I think that this misunderstanding of the nature of marriage and marriage and being in a state of grace or not might become absolutized with our present movement in the direction of synodality and listening, facilitated by Amoris Laetitiae. Am I overinterpreting the data? Am I misinterpreting it? Or in light of your own research and reflection, do you think I might be onto something?
4: I think you're onto something. I think this is an authentic Jesuit discernment here.
2: Good.
4: This is the parish reality is very, very, very grim, at least in the West, over this issue. You know, in other parts of the world, they deal with sometimes the opposite sort of issue where, you know, a man has several women and, you know, it's a totally different set of issues. And I've been to, you know, a place that I was in Central Africa, you know, and I'm heading out to Papua New Guinea in some weeks. And these are totally different realities. Just to contextualize, the fixation on, I hesitate to say it, but a bit of a champagne problem where, you know, we have this this obsession with our own will, creating our own kind of boutique reality. You know, doing whatever we want with marriage so that we can fulfill our own existential desires. Whereas in other parts of the world, it's we want to have children, but they just keep dying. And, you know, the reality is very, very different. So it helps to put a little bit of perspective on what we're dealing with. Not that it's not painful and difficult and a real problem, but it's not the same problem that other people deal with.
2: It seems that there has been an ongoing cultural shift. I mean, my parents died in 2004. They were married 53 years. And they said to me, you know, our only option was to make it work because we stood at the altar and God made promises and we made promises and we had only one option, which is to make it work. And that's very, very different from today. In my college years, nearly every wedding I attended of friends ended in divorce within 3 years. And I want to add to that, there's a misunderstanding of annulments, which I think we'll get to into the next section. But the current question now, and especially what's facing the West, is, gosh, you've got so many people who were married in the church, got a civil divorce, haven't done anything regarding an annulment, and we'll talk about that in the next segment, and then have married civilly or in another church. And ordinarily, you know, my parents' generation, I said, hey, this isn't a real marriage. You're living in sin. You're not in a state of grace. You can't receive Holy Communion. And now lots of people seem to be saying, well, but maybe, sort of, kind of. I know, let's listen, and especially people who have the right kind of lived experience. And to quote Cardinal Worrell, what we're trying to change is not the teaching, but the practice. What's going on here, in your view?
4: Sure. It relates to the first temptation of the Lord in the desert. You know, just turn the stones to bread. Like, you can do it. You can do it. But the response is, as you know, man does not live by bread alone, by every right. word that comes from the mouth of God. And God has, in fact, delivered a teaching about this precise issue. And maybe you can try to turn the stones to bread and, you know, just try to get along and hope that you're ignorant enough, hope that your situation is difficult enough, that it somehow slips into footnote 351 in the late Holy Father's apostolic exhortation. You know, I don't think it's a very good strategy. I think it's better to simply own your mistakes and repent of them and turn towards Jerusalem, as difficult as it could be and will be for many people. But right, marriage is a sacrament of hope, and
2: yes,
4: we need to hang on to that.
2: See, that's one of the things I liked about your essay, and I will put it in the show notes, and I do encourage all the listeners to give it a good close read. Because what the church teaches about marriage, what it can be liberating and a cause for holiness, et cetera, it's very challenging and very demanding. And to live it, especially if you've made a very significant error, can require a great deal of virtue, starting with a commitment to the truth. I also think that one of the reasons we're in the trouble that we're in is because we think that marriage is primarily private and primarily sacramental, sentimental, primarily romantic, and that the church is involved because it's a nice backdrop for the photographs, and it doesn't have anything to do about symbolizing the relationship between Christ and his church. We got about 3 minutes left in this segment. Can you talk about the sacramental symbolism that is ruptured with divorce?
4: Oh, sure. It would be like Christ abandoning the church. You know, if the set of contests were correct, there's no more protection of the church. Christ is kind of gone, you know, and even worse than that, he simply abandoned us. There's no longer grace flowing through the sacraments. There's no longer the protection of truth around the See of St. Peter. He's just gone. And, you know, maybe he'll change his mind and come back. But that rupture would be profound, and it would make no sense. The two are one flesh, to be fruitful, right? That's the church. That's the mystery of marriage in its epitome, in its formal or rather exemplary cause, right. Christ and the church. But yeah, I mean, the sacraments, when it's really, really a real sacramental marriage, consummated, completely legitimate, it lasts until death. And and this is revealed. It is very, very clear from the Gospels and from the church's interpretation of them. There is no getting around it. And maybe we'll talk in the next section about what annulments are and how that plays into that.
2: Right. We can't have our fingers crossed behind our back. And, you know, we live in a culture that doesn't understand commitment, that doesn't understand promises, and treats revelation as as negotiable, that it's something that, you know, if we just are clever enough and really strain to hear, and here I quote, the spirit, never really specifying which spirit, then, you know, I'll summarize this way as we come up to the break. People are saying, well, what is the Holy Spirit saying now? And I said, well, what is the timeless spirit, Holy Spirit, already said? And it is embedded in the nature of the one church Christ founded, that the marital relationship is to be a reminder, a harbinger, a symbol, a pointing to of Christ's fidelity to his church. And if it's something that can be swapped out, like you're swapping out a pair of shoes or a coat, then Christ's fidelity to his church and what the church owes Christ, that just goes by the wayside. Then we're spiritual orphans and we don't have hope. So I think we're tinkering with things at the level of zeros and ones, and we don't have any idea of what we're messing with. And the results could be catastrophic. Friends, when we come back, we're going to continue our conversation with theologian Eamon Clark, and we're going to be talking about the revenge of Amoris Laetitiae, how a misunderstanding of marriage may become institutionalized, God forbid. Remember, rallying cry here at the Catholic Current is Christus Mundo, Mundus Christo, bringing Christ to the world and the world to Christ. We do it because our Lord says so, for the greater glory of God, the love of our neighbor, and the salvation of our own soul. 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
6: Praise be Jesus Christ. This is Father Robert McTague of the Society of Jesus, your daily host for the Catholic Current, where we bring Christ to the world and the world to Christ. 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My guest today is Eamon Clark. He's a moral theologian. We're talking about Amoris Laetitiae and worsening misunderstandings of marriage, especially its indissolubility. Eamon, I'm sure you've seen this too, and it's not said in so many words, although sometimes it is, an analogy that runs like this. Well, the world has divorce, the church has annulment. And I've even seen people use annulment as a transitive verb. Father, how much does it cost to have your marriage annulled? As if somehow you were going to the Division of Motor Vehicles to have your driver's license canceled. How did we get here, and how does that affect our understanding of the properly pastoral approach to people in difficult marriages?
7: Yeah, I think it really goes back to what you were mentioning on the first segment about losing a sense that marriage is about the community rather than about one's own personal lifestyle.
6: Right.
7: So, you know, if you buy a car, you can get a new car. You can get rid of the car and buy a new car. It's not that way with marriage. It's a different kind of thing. And actually, ironically, I use the example of the car. I argue in a book that I wrote on natural family planning, which sometimes gets called Catholic contraception. It's a very good analogy, actually, to the annulment issue. I really think that the advent of mass transit, as strange as it sounds, I think the invention of the car really started to change the way that people think about marriage, because suddenly you don't need to plan travel. You can just go anywhere. You don't need to look for a spouse inside of your own little neighborhood or your own town. You can go anywhere and be essentially anonymous, right? And so you can look for your soulmate. And so we had this, and then the war kind of distracted everyone. Everyone was, you know, buckling down from the 1940s, and then the 50s, everyone relaxes, and then we have the 1960s, and everything explodes with John Rock, his invention of the pill, and also his invention of artificial fertility mechanisms. Same guy who invented this, a nominal Catholic.
8: Okay.
7: And from there, it went into the no-fault divorce, and then into abortion, and then into stranger, newer things, gay marriage, transsexual issues. You can see the progression.
8: Sure, yeah.
7: Starting with easy contraception, then no-fault divorce, because if marriage is not about having children to raise them for the community and for God, well, then it's just about my own personal fulfillment. And then if I make a mistake, quote unquote, I need to fix it, quote unquote. So we had Roe v. Wade. And then we started to deny biology because there's only so far you can go before you get to that point. So that sort of sets the context for why people really struggle to understand that marriage is actually forever, especially sacramental marriage. It's forever until death. So that's why I think people struggle with the idea of an annulment rightly understood.
8: Right. Now, to be clear, an annulment doesn't undo a marriage, because only death can make a marriage stop. An annulment is a process undertaken by the church to ascertain whether or not something indispensable was missing prior to the exchange of consent. For example, you know, if you were ordained, or you were in religious vows, or you were already married to somebody else, or you had a gun to your head so you couldn't freely give consent, that would be, and you know, in the old code of canon law, the annulments were really rare because the grounds for annulment was so objective, like, hey, you know, she's a cloistered nun, of course you can't get married. Where now, it's in the 1983 code of canon law, it's a lot more squishy, if you will, psychological, I think they would call it now. And so the annulment industry has exploded, where, you know, worldwide, there would just be a few hundred annulments per year. It's in the thousands, and maybe even in the tens of thousands in the United States every year. So there's been a comprehensive misunderstanding of annulment. I want to give you an example of how it's embedded in the culture and then get your opinion on it. My good friend Pete came home from work one day, and his wife announced, "Everything wrong in my life is you, so I'm leaving." And she was in such a hurry to leave that she left her minor children with Pete. He had to agree to a civil divorce so that he could get support payment from his wife for the kids. And I was on the other side of the country, couldn't be with him. So he was with the young associate pastor in the parish in his office, sobbing as he signed the state forms. And before the ink had dried on the state forms, young father, being pastoral, quote unquote, whips out paperwork to start an annulment process. Because, and here I quote, "God wants you to be happy, so it's time to move on." How many different things went wrong before that scenario took place?
7: Wow. Yeah, that's terrible. I have very little exposure. I have a little exposure, but not much, to tribunal work. And it's hard work. But the philosophy that I was taught was, we really need to stop the train wreck before it happens, rather than try to put the train back on the tracks.
8: Right.
7: So it's why I'm really eager, eventually, when I have a moment, is to build a really good tool for pastors, for parish priests, especially, to form couples who are engaged. And one of the goals of that program should be to get them to break up before they enter into a marriage, a real one or a putative one only, that then turns into a disaster that they regret. Mm.
8: Right. There are so many things that need to be said. You know, I talk a lot about promoting religious vocation and priestly vocations, and, you know, you need to have, you need to have people, you know, having children. That's a big part of the reasons why we're in the vocation structure that we're in. And also, you need good role models, and that's not only true for priestly life and religious life, it's also true for family life as well. There are not a lot of good role models these days, and there doesn't seem to be much in the way of really careful preparation. There's very often little, if any, discussion to, hey, you know, you're living together. That's a really bad idea, right? Or to talk about, you know, what the primary purpose of marriage is, et cetera, et cetera. What can be done at the parish level and maybe even at the familial level to, like I said, get it right the first time rather than try to fix the mess after the train wreck happens?
7: Yeah, I think drilling the point home that no one's ever regretted having any of their children except people who we can publicly call monsters, right? Good recent example in the news of that, right?
8: Yes,
7: And I think just getting people really, really excited about raising kids to be good citizens and then also to be saints. And just getting them really, really, really excited about that. And and pointing them towards that good thing that is really, you know, the point of the marriage. Right. And then just trying to get them to move towards that in a well-ordered way, presenting that positive good, which, you know, I don't have a lot of parish experience around this issue, but my sense is that it's a lot of like, let's try to get you to do the least bad thing, and let's just try to check some boxes and not ruffle too many feathers and just kind of get it over with. And then we'll see you maybe when your child is baptized, and then maybe when, you know, it's your funeral.
8: Right.
7: And that's not good.
8: Right. You know, a couple I know went to their parish priest for marriage preparation. And the first thing he said to them is, please don't tell me anything that I don't want to know.
7: Gosh.
8: You've just kind of punted on your responsibility as a priest and as a pastor. And I was really appalled by that. I think we have to reassert that the primary end of marriage is the begetting and education of children to raise them up to be saints and citizens of heaven, and that everything else follows from that. But instead, we live in a culture that seems to see children as an accessory, as a lifestyle choice, or maybe even an afterthought. And we haven't really, the church hasn't done a lot to disabuse people of those errors, has it? In recent years, at least.
7: No, though, to Francis's credit, he really, several times, I think, yelled at people who wanted pets instead of kids. So we can thank him for that quip.
8: Okay.
7: I definitely think, again, just emphasizing how cool it is to be a parent. And how great a reward it is to do that well. That's something that I would like to see more of.
8: Gosh, yes. And in admitting that also, it really is hard. And, you know, if you want to build a fire, you've got to start with kindling. I would like to see an effort in parishes for families to get to know one another. I think a lot of our parishes are treated as kind of the drive-through sacramental ATM. And if we recognize each other at Mass, it's the way you recognize someone who's in line at the 7-Eleven while you're going to pick up a six-pack on the way to a party. We kind of shop at the same place, but we don't have an investment in each other. So I think that there are steps that need to be taken for families to get to know each other and to support each other. Because, you know, as kids get older and there's conflict, especially in the teen years, and if you're really trying to hold the line on Catholic morality, you know, you're a minority as parents. You're the oddball. But if the kid grew up in a network of families where all of the parents that he knew of were on the same page in terms of faith and morals, I think life would be a lot easier and a lot more fruitful for everyone. But that means living parish life, not at the mere minimum. And, you know, we've got to reteach certain things. And one of the precepts of the church, one of the things that's a non-negotiable, is the indissolubility of marriage. And in my experience in parishes, there are lots of folks who, on their own account, they didn't know. So, quote unquote, things didn't work out the first time. And then I met this wonderful individual and we got married at City Hall. And now here we are all these years later with a handout for Holy Communion after Father said something awkward. I think in the next segment, we need to talk about what happens when people figure out the hard truth. Friends, when we come back, we're going to continue our conversation with moral theologian Ammon Clark. We're talking about marriage and its misunderstandings today. 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Together, let's take it around the world. We can do it with you. We cannot do it without you. Let's do this good work together. Back in just 2 minutes. Please do stay with us.

0: The Station of the Cross Catholic Media Network presents Saints and Seasons. On August 25th, we celebrate the feast of St. Louis the Ninth, King and Confessor. Louis was born in the year of our Lord 1214, the son of King Louis VIII of France and Queen Blanche of Castile. He inherited the throne at the age of 12, so his pious mother ruled as regent until Louis turned 22. For the next two decades, thanks in no small part to his mother's influence, Louis upheld the traditional title of the French monarchs, Rex Christianissimus, or Most Christian Majesty. Louis practiced strict personal mortification while remaining magnanimous and cheerful to all others. He fed the poor from his own table, washed their feet with his own hands, and ensured special care for lepers, founding several hospitals. The king's hands were anointed during his coronation, and henceforth his touch could cure diseases, especially scrofula or the king's evil. The royal touch continued as a custom for centuries. Louis supported religious orders, built the glorious Sainte-Chapelle in Paris, banned usury throughout France, and strictly punished blasphemy. He and his devout wife, Marguerite of Provence, had 11 children. Louis generously aided the Kingdom of Jerusalem and died of illness while on the Eighth Crusade in the year of our Lord 1270. Also honored on this day are St. Joseph Calasanz in the modern calendar, St. Genesius of Rome, patron of actors, St. Gregory of Utrecht, St. Ebba the Elder, and many other martyrs, confessors, and holy virgins. For more about the saints and seasons of the Catholic Church, visit thestationofthecross.com/saints-and-seasons.
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2: Praise be Jesus Christ. 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My guest today is moral theologian Eamon Clark. We're talking about misunderstandings regarding marriage. So, Eamon, it is beyond dispute that one of the precepts of the Church is that you have to respect the Church's teaching on marriage, including its indissolubility. Now, in the world we live in, here's a very frequent problem. A couple gets married in the church, and then I'm told it didn't work out, whatever that means. There was a civil divorce. One of the parties meets somebody else, gets married civilly. They've been together for years. They might have produced children. And then here comes Father McTague on Easter Sunday saying, if you're going to receive Holy Communion worthily, you have to be in a marriage recognized by the Church. Otherwise, you can't, because objectively you're living in a state of grave sin. And you can imagine the pushback I've gotten on that. But what if someone sits down and says, gosh, no one ever explained that to me before. Father is right. The Church does teach that. And, oh, Father, explain to me why the Church does teach that. It is good and true. I made a big mess. What's the next step?
3: Yeah, gosh. First of all, one has to acknowledge the difficulty of these situations. You know,
2: absolutely.
3: It would be like, you know, accidentally walking into Afghanistan or some kind of place like this and then being asked, are you a Christian? You know, what are you going to do? Well, now suddenly you have the grace being given to you by God to be a martyr. He's giving you that grace right now. And maybe you fail, but it can't be denied that God is providing the grace that you need in order to do what he demands of you morally. And so I think that's also got to be acknowledged, is that it's very difficult, but it is possible. And so those are the two foundational principles, I think, is yes, acknowledging that the cross is the cross, but also that it's possible to carry and it brings redemption if it's carried well.
2: Right. So let's be clear. God, our Lord, does not command the impossible. He's not a jerk and he's not a trickster. And he does always provide for his will. And his will is that we live and die as saints. And participating in grave sin and then justifying it is not the path to sainthood. It just isn't. So if you find yourself in an irregular situation, I think we can still call it that, and let's just say you really didn't know, because lots of people failed to be salt and light for you. You didn't know, and then you realize, oh my gosh, I have to find a way to make this right. So, you know, you're a moral theologian. I'm more of a metaphysician myself. So, but let's walk through this process together. First thing to do is, you've got to live as a brother and sister, right? In other words, you can't have sex anymore, because the presumption is that at least one of you is already married to somebody else. That's the first step, isn't it?
3: Yes, yes. And the key there is justice. Like the thing that always gets missed in the discussions about being merciful and accompanying is, what about the other person who maybe doesn't agree with the take that someone is presenting about themselves? And maybe they say, he left me, he abandoned me, he left me with the children, I'm in very serious trouble because of his irresponsibility. And now he wants to say, oh no, but it's very difficult. You know, this is why we have an objective, albeit imperfect, court system to adjudicate these things, so that there's justice for the people involved. Not simply mercy, but also justice, giving people right. What they are actually owed.
2: Right. And you know, as a matter of justice, the first marriage has to be respected, and that bond has to be presumed to exist and be indissoluble unless and until the church says, at the end of a process of a finding of nullity, that the marriage never existed in the first place. So if you find yourself in an irregular marriage situation, step one is you have to agree to live as brother and sister. And step two is, you've got to go to the church and say, can there be a finding of nullity? And can you walk us through? We're not just talking about, oh gosh, you know, I got to go to the DMV because I let my license expire, or I got to write to the State Department to renew my passport. This isn't just about keeping your paperwork up to date for your library card, is it?
3: No, this is a reckoning with the meaning of your life as someone who has decided to enter into a relationship ordained by God for the good of the community and for the church. Where you stood before God and said, I will be with you until my dying days. And then you decided, I'm not going to do that. So it's really a self-reckoning. And it's a moment to say, honestly, I did something wrong. And maybe it could be fixed and end up in, let's say, a palatable or tasteful situation for me in the end. Mm-hmm. But it's a reckoning. It's a reckoning with the meaning of your life and your relationships in your life in light of Christ.
2: Right. You know, and the church might say, no, you really are married, and you're married to this other person. Then what happens?
3: Clarify for you that that's the will of God for you.
2: Mm-hmm.
3: And this is what gets lost, is people think it's a burden. It's freeing. It frees you. You now know what the good thing is. You don't have to discern. You don't have to listen. It's been announced to you by an authority that you can trust.
2: Right.
3: That you're obliged to listen to.
2: And then there has to be some attempt at reconciliation, some attempt of rapprochement. And you have to admit that you've been living as husband and wife with someone for whom you could never have been a spouse.
3: Correct.
2: That gets complicated. That gets hard. Now, I've never been a parish pastor, which all my friends who are parish pastors remind me of frequently. What is the role of the parish priest in this process?
3: Well, he's got to be sensitive to, you know, the fallout of something like this happening. But he also has to be sensitive to his own duties to encourage someone to pick up their cross and carry it. You know, the foil here is St. Peter at Caesarea Philippi telling the Lord, you don't need to suffer. That's not for you. We're going to make sure that's okay. You know, you don't need to do that. And the rebuke is pretty severe, right?
4: Right.
3: You know, this is get behind me, Satan. And right. Can think back to the temptation in the desert with the stones and bread. Mm-hmm. You're thinking like men, not like God.
4: Right.
3: God sees past these things and wants your glory through the cross that he has given to you. And
4: right.
3: Sometimes we help make our own cross by getting ourselves into bad situations, but he always is giving us a way out, even if it's very painful. And so the parish priest needs to communicate these things delicately and tactfully, but he does need to communicate them.
4: Right, and I think we have to be clear about what the church teaches. I'm going to draw an analogy real quick. I was a new priest, and I preached at a friend's wedding, and at the reception, when everyone had enough to drink where they thought they could dance well in public, I'm sitting at the table by myself, and this young woman sits down next to me, and she says, well, you know, I've been married 3 years, and I've been on the pill all that time, and I'm going to start another package of pills tonight unless you have something to say to me. And we talked for an hour, and at the end of the hour, she threw out her pills, and I went out into the parking lot and heard her confession, gave her absolution. And I said to my seminarians, how did that happen? I said, well, first of all, I prayed to be ready to meet somebody like that. Number two, I paid attention in moral theology class. And number three, on my own, I, a humanities major, went to the library and learned the science of contraception. Isn't it the case that pastors have to be informed really well about the nature of marriage, the laws regarding marriage, and also things like, you know, contraception and natural family planning and cultural influences on divorce and remarriage? So it's not only the couple that has to attain the levels of sanctity, it's up to the clergy too, isn't it?
3: Absolutely. And, you know, I've kind of been feeling out this project I have on I've been calling it advanced marriage prep. And I think it's going to be very, very helpful for priests who are preparing couples and working with couples who may not be in good situations, you know, because if you're a parish priest, you have 1,000 things to worry about, 1,000 things to do. And it's really important to have a good set of materials that you can look to, you can draw from, and you can rely on. So I am slowly working on something like that I hope will bear a lot of fruit in the parishes of America and around the world.
4: No, I hope so too. And I want to emphasize, because you go through a list of virtues that someone is going to have to acquire to live marriage well. And then especially if you realize you made a very grave error. And you talk about temperance, fortitude, justice, prudence, faith, hope, charity.

0: Oh, the fullness of truth.
1: Yeah, gosh. I mean, just like marriage is not a lifestyle, the priesthood is not either. And, right. You know, I've lived with, I don't know, hundreds of priests. It's easy to cut corners. It's easy to just kind of get along and keep your head down and wait for the right time. And we sometimes see bishops do this too. They're just waiting for the right moment to finally speak their full mind. And then they retire and they never do. And the right. older you get, the more you play these kinds of games and sort of lie yeah. to yourself that the right time is coming to do it. The right time might be now, not to be brash and you know, foolish about it, but sometimes you just have to say things that are really going to upset people, and you have your own cross to carry as a priest, but God will help you carry it.
0: Right, right. I mean, eventually you have to decide really, truly whether or not the truth will what will set you free. And then we have to act accordingly. And not only does God provide the grace, God is watching not only what we do and say, but what we fail to do and fail to say when we should. Eamon Clark, thank you for a fascinating conversation. God bless your very good work. I hope you finish your degree soon, and I look forward to our next conversation.
1: Thank you, Father.
0: I'm Jesuit Father Robert McTague, your host every day in a Catholic Current. You know what it is today. Today is a timely Tuesday, and you know what that means. You want to stay with us for the rest of the hour, because in the next segment coming up next is you and me sharing timely thoughts, reflecting on what we've heard today. 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Follow what we're following by following us on Gab. That's GAB.com. The channel is the Catholic Current. 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Comments, questions, suggestions, recommendations, we want to hear from you. We've said some very challenging and maybe even controversial things, so we especially want to hear from you about that. That's the stationofthecross.com/askfather. We'll be back in just 2 minutes. 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

0: It's a scientific fact that every human life begins at fertilization. Justice demands that every human being be recognized as a person. And because the 14th Amendment guarantees every person the equal protection of the laws, the National Men's March proclaims the truth that abortion is unconstitutional. On Sunday, November 1st, men from across New England and beyond will gather in Boston for the National Men's March to abolish abortion and rally for personhood. The day begins with the Knights of Columbus Mass for Life at the Cathedral of Holy Cross. Following Mass, the men will receive Archbishop Richard Henning's blessing before gathering outside Planned Parenthood for prayer and then marching peacefully through the streets of Boston. The day concludes with the Rally for Personhood at Boston Common, where women, children, families, and all people of goodwill are invited to join us. Learn more and register today at themensmarch.com, because every preborn child is a person deserving the equal protection of the laws.
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2: 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I'll be speaking along with Father Declan Gibson, Jane Mancini, and Dr. Carlo Broussard of Catholic Answers. I believe you'll have a wonderful day of faith, fellowship, and encouragement. 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

Praise be Jesus Christ. This is Father Robert McTague of the Society of Jesus, your daily host for the Catholic Current, where we bring Christ to the world and the world to Christ. 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Here we are, the last segment of a timely Tuesday. You know what that means? You and me sharing timely thoughts, reflecting on what we've heard today. My guest was Eamon Clark, a moral theologian who's studying in Rome, and we were talking some hard things regarding marriage, divorce, so-called remarriage, etc. And we've laid out a very high and demanding standard for people living in a culture that doesn't support that very high and demanding standard. And there seem to be people, members of the Catholic cadres of the People Who Should Know Really Know Better Club, up to and including senior members of the Catholic cadres, the People Who Should Really Know Better Club, said if we just have enough words and enough listening, maybe we can find a workaround against the indissolubility of marriage. That is not of God. God will not and cannot bless it because it is contrary to his nature. There is no lie in Christ, and that we are recipients of a revelation that we didn't make, and that is true whether we like it or not, approve it or not, or live it or not. But it is a revelation that is for our good, and that can set us free and lead us to very high sanctity and the happiness of heaven, on the condition that we live it with God's grace. So, we've got some work to do. If you're a pastor in a parish, you got to ask yourself, what do I do in terms of my preaching to let people know the truths about marriage, its indissolubility, the impermissibility of abortion and contraception, the very grave sin of cohabitation before marriage, the high expectations of chastity within marriage, the purposes of marriage. All those things have to be taught clearly and boldly and frequently. Now, what about parents? You've got to raise your children letting them know that, number one, marriage is hard. You can hardly avoid teaching that lesson. But that it's a path to happiness and to sanctity, and certainly to sanctity. I mean, my parents were married 53 years, and by their own account, as human as anyone else. And you know what? I never saw a couple who had reverence for each other as spouses the way that my parents did. So when I started working in parishes and meeting married couples and listening to them and so on, I was disturbed, even scandalized at the brutal way that spouses would talk to each other and about each other. And the impression I got from people was, well, we're married, so I have a right to dump my trash on this person. And that's not okay. If you're married, you are partners with each other for one another's salvation. When Blessed Karl of Austria was engaged, he said, and I'm paraphrasing, he said to his fiance, and now we have to spend our lives working to get each other to heaven, in which case it really is incongruous, not to mention scandalous and destructive and blasphemous, to treat each other like dirt. That is not okay. I do believe that to live the high calling of marriage and family life, frequent confession is your best friend. One of the first Jesuits I met was the late Father Chuck Gallagher, who was a founder of Marriage Encounter. And he, too, had said that, you know, if you're married, your best friend is to go to frequent confession. And
people would complain, but, oh, Father, I don't go to confession anymore because I don't know what to say. And he said without hesitation, ask your spouse. Oh, well, that's different, isn't it? And also, so parents, you've got to show your kids that there is a nobility in perseverance. When my parents in their early 60s, younger than I am now, my mother had heart surgery. And a few days after the heart surgery, she had a stroke. And then a year after the stroke, she had a mastectomy. And a handful of years after the mastectomy, she had a second stroke. And my father retired early and spent the last 15 years of his life as her caregiver. You can't fake that. That involves a showing up every day, whether you feel like it or not. And it was hard. Of course, it's hard. But he wouldn't have chosen to be anywhere else. And my father said he only wanted to live 5 minutes longer than my mother. He just wanted to make sure that she was okay and that she didn't need him anymore, and then he could go to God too. In God's providence, my father died first, and my mother just couldn't live without him and died 4 months after. What's the moral of the story for all of us? Friends, truth really is on our side. God, our Lord, does intend our good. He does intend our holiness. He does want to give us infinite and everlasting joy. And because we live in a fallen world that we ourselves broke, we have to enter heaven through the narrow gate, and we have to enter the narrow gate carrying our cross. And that cross may include, for some of us, for many of us, some very difficult conversations about marriage and an attempt at a second or third marriage. This is a hard conversation to have if you need to have it. It'll require a lot of grace, a lot of humility, a lot of friendship, and real pastoral accompaniment, which means a priest who knows he has to face God someday offering you the sacraments and the truth and friendship. This is what we need. So I think of Pam Stenzel, the best chastity speaker I've ever heard. She said, you know what the biggest problem in my marriage is? I'm in it. When you've got two sinners living together under one roof, there's going to be conflict and there's going to be challenge. And my goodness, if you stick with it and cooperate with God's grace, humanly speaking, there will be joys and happiness, and there will be opportunities for sanctification, for holiness, for meeting Christ. It is worth the effort. Let's begin by telling one another the truth. I'm Jesuit Father Robert McTague, your host here every day of The Catholic Current. Join us tomorrow for another episode of The Catholic Current. 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Let's take it to the whole world. Let's do this good work together. Through the intercession of Our Lady of Mount Carmel, may Mighty God bless you, Father, Son, and Holy Spirit. Go in peace, and please do pray for me, for I am a sinner.

0: Houston area weather. The current temp, 80 degrees, with a few clouds. The heat index is 80 degrees. The wind is from the northwest at 9 miles per hour. The forecast for this evening, scattered clouds with a light breeze. Temps about 72. Overnight, cloud-free and somewhat breezy. The temp, 66 degrees. And then tomorrow, mostly cloudy with some light winds. And the temp, 77. That's the weather brought to you by iCatholicMobile.com.
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The angel of the Lord declared unto Mary, Hail Mary, full of grace, the Lord is with thee. Blessed art thou among women, and blessed is the fruit of thy womb, Jesus.

The Lord is with thee. Blessed art thou among women, and blessed is the fruit of thy womb, Jesus. Word was made flesh. Hail Mary, full of grace, the Lord is with thee. Blessed art thou among women, and blessed is the fruit of thy womb, Jesus. Pray for us, Holy Mother of God. Let us pray.

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1: Our first sermon for today is entitled, The Catholic King Who Put God Above All.
2: In the name of the Father, and of the Son, and of the Holy Ghost. Amen. Death but not sin. This was the motto of St. Dominic Salvio. The same words can be applied to our saint, who lived over 600 years before, who reigned over the kingdom of France for 44 years. These were the words of a child saint, but they're similar words spoken to a young Louis IX by his mother. His mother, Queen Blanche, told her young son, "I love you, my dear son, with all the tenderness a mother is capable of, but I would infinitely rather see you fall down dead at my feet than that you should ever commit a mortal sin." These words to many may seem extreme, that perhaps this mother has taken it too far, but in reality, these are the words of a faithful Catholic mother, the words of a good queen. In her counsel to her son, we can hear a mother's tender love for her child, but above all, her love for God, her loyalty above all to the King of Kings, Christ. This queen knew that her first role as a mother was to get her son to heaven, and as queen, to make sure that her son's kingdom would ultimately be governed by the eternal laws of God. At the death of his father, Louis VIII, in 1226, Louis IX would become king of France at just 12 years old, but was not without great help. At the request of Louis VIII, Queen Blanche was declared regent for her son and helped him until he became of age. Louis's mother would be one of the greatest influences in his life. Blanche kept her son close to her, accepting much of the responsibility for his education, choosing tutors to teach him subjects suited to the upbringing of a king. Above all, Blanche knew what was most important for her son, most important for his salvation, and the good of the whole kingdom, his religious formation. Queen Blanche would take her son to pray the divine office, and they would attend two masses each day. Louis was raised by his mother to understand the truth of his office as king, that his eternal salvation was dependent on how he ruled the kingdom. And the greatest enemy of a Catholic king to any ruler is sin. So Louis forbade at his court anything dangerous to mortals. He allowed no obscenity or profanity. His friends said that in his 22 years that he had never once heard Louis swear, either by God or his mother or of the saints. This policy extended to the whole kingdom. Louis had stringent penalties for all to respect the Catholic faith. Once, when one of his courtiers had a complaint to Louis for his laws against blasphemers, that they should be branded on the lips, Louis replied, "I would willingly have my own lips branded out to root out the blasphemy from my kingdom." This may sound extreme, but Louis understood that blasphemy is a public crime against God, which calls down God's justice. If a king allowed that, then the country would call down justice upon itself. Therefore, such a crime is a matter of national security. Kingdoms or nations do not have eternal souls, so a kingdom or nation cannot suffer in the next life to make retribution to God. A kingdom cannot enter purgatory, So it must be chastised only in this life. And when that happens, the good and the bad suffer alike. Louis understood that all sin affects the whole kingdom, but above all, the mystical body of Christ. One day, his friend and biographer, Jean de Guanville, said that one day the king asked him, "What is God?" John replied, "That which is so good that there could be nothing better." Louis replied, "Well said. Now tell me, would you rather be a leper or commit a mortal sin?" John stated, "I would rather commit 30 mortal sins than be a leper." Louis would have none of his friend's answer. He told him, "You spoke hastily and as a fool, for you should know that there is no leprosy so hideous as being in mortal sin. When a soul is in mortal sin, it is like unto the devil. Wherefore, no leprosy can be so hideous. All illness and disease of the body ends at death," he told his friend. "But the one who dies in mortal sin, this illness and hideousness lasts forever." He recalled what his mother had told him as a boy and said to his friend, "So I pray you, as strongly as I can, for the love of God and for the love of me, to set your heart that you prefer any evil that can happen to the body, whether it be leprosy or any other sickness, rather than that mortal sin should enter your soul." Louis always knew that in order for his kingdom to be successful against the external enemies of Christ, he had to have success against the internal enemies. In response to the external enemies of Christ, Louis launched two crusades against the Saracens and Turks, who had been invading Christian lands, exploiting the women, and killing in the most brutal ways. When Pope Urban II called for the first crusade, he related that Christians were being tortured and beheaded. Their blood was being poured on the altars of churches and into the baptismal fonts. In 1248, Louis set off for Egypt. Yet even in war, he maintained strict moral standards. The king issued orders that all acts of violence committed by his soldiers should be punished and restitution made for the persons injured. He forbade the killing of any infidel taken prisoner and gave instructions that all who might desire to embrace the Christian faith should be given instruction, and if they wished it, baptized. When Louis was taken prisoner in 1250 and his army was routed, during his captivity, he recited the divine office every day with two chaplains and had the prayers of the mass read to him. The guards were in awe of the majesty in which he conducted himself. One time an emir rushed into his tent and demanding Louis knight him or be stabbed. Louis calmly informed that only a follower of Jesus Christ could perform the duties of a Christian knight. Eventually, Louis was ransomed and went back to France only when his mother died. On March 24th, 1267, he took the cross again, and on March 15th, 1270, once more left on crusade. We should be no more surprised to learn that the same king added to the coronation oath of French monarchies, a vow to purge and expel heretics from the kingdom. Centuries after our saint, another king of France omitted the vow when he swore his coronation oath. This was the fate of Louis XVI, who lost the kingdom and was beheaded. The kingdom of heaven must be defended like any other kingdom. how different 13th century France was from the governments of today. Far from the church being separated from the state, which is condemned, the church and state were united. Louis swore to do these things, as did all the Catholic kings. The coronation rite itself calls for it. Louis was commanded to fight sin in his kingdom and protect the church. During the coronation, the archbishop declared, "Let you demolish iniquity, and let you fight for and protect the Holy Church of God and her faithful ones. And no less, let you destroy the enemies who are under a false faith." When the king is handed his scepter, it is with that that he is to terrify evil in his kingdom. As the archbishop addresses the king with the words of Father to the Son from Psalm 44, "Thy throne, O God, is forever and ever. The scepter of justice is the scepter of thy kingdom. Thou hast loved justice and hated iniquity." When the archbishop places the crown on the king's head, he states that he is now participating in the apostolic ministry, that the prelates are the pastors and rectors of the interior of souls, while the king cares for the exterior. How far we are from this type of society. When we look to the leaders of today, how many are concerned with the souls of the people, let alone their own souls? How many of us are taught that monarchy is completely bad? But this is a lie. How many kings and queens are saints versus how many presidents and democratic leaders? We should all eagerly desire to live under a truly Catholic government. In his book, Before Church and State, Andrew Willard Jones explains that the Catholic king's job was to produce peace on earth, in emulation of the eternal peace of the saints in heaven, and in doing so, bring heaven and earth together, reducing the distinction between the church and the world, allowing grace a space to work in society. And so as the overall holiness of the people grows, the laws necessary to compel men to justice should be less and less necessary, because the people live with the law of love in their hearts and in their actions. Does this not sound like a society under the triumph of the Immaculate Heart? It would make sense that in order to get this unprecedented peace in society, men must do what Our Lady of Fatima said, principally to stop offending God, followed by her five conditions of the rosary, scapular, offering up sufferings, the five first Saturdays, and finally consecration to her. One can see now how the loss of truly Catholic governments in the world was and is a terrible chastisement sent from God due to sin, and how the triumph of the Immaculate Heart, we will see the return of great Catholic leaders like Saint Louis. Louis would die on his eighth crusade, when after his victory over the enemy, he had succumbed to a fever. Louis received viaticum, kneeling by his camp bed. At his death, he raised up his eyes, repeating the words of the psalm, "Lord, I will enter into thine house. I will adore in thy holy temple and will give glory to thy name." At 3 p.m., this king of France died with the same words as the King of Kings, "Into thy hands I commend my soul." In the name of the Father, and of the Son, and of the Holy Ghost, amen.
1: We hope you enjoyed that sermon entitled, The Catholic King Who Put God Above All. Our next sermon is entitled, Hypocrisy and Obedience.
3: Praise be Jesus and Mary. Today's gospel, taken from the beginning of the 23rd chapter of the Gospel of St. Matthew, our Lord speaks about, among other things, he speaks about hypocrisy and authority. Now, our English word for hypocrisy comes from the Greek. The Greek word is hypokrites. It's used by the Greeks to refer to when there's an actor on stage, when there's someone who's pretending to be something that in real life they're not. Hypocrisy is basically that sin of pretending, either pretending that you think and believe one thing when in reality you don't, or pretending that you're good and virtuous when in reality, in God's eyes, you're not. That's hypocrisy. Throughout the Gospel of Matthew, Jesus denounces hypocrisy. In the Sermon on the Mount, he denounces hypocrisy when, for example, giving alms, when praying, when fasting, and in seeing the evil in others, but not in seeing the evil in ourselves. And that's the real evil that our Lord wants us to denounce and correct first and foremost. That's the evil in our own hearts. The real reform of the church and of the world begins in reforming my own heart, in reforming myself. I need to keep that in mind. But specifically in the 23rd chapter of his gospel, St. Matthew's gospel, our Lord strongly denounces the evil of the scribes and the Pharisees, who, as our Lord says in Matthew 23, verse 27, are, quote, like whitewashed tombs which appear beautiful on the outside, but inside are full of dead men's bones and every kind of filth, our Lord says. In fact, after the gospel passage which we heard today, this morning, if you continue reading that 23rd chapter of St. Matthew's gospel, you'll hear Jesus add seven woes or seven condemnations back to back regarding the scribes and the Pharisees and their corrupt behavior, regarding the corrupt character and the corrupt behavior of the religious leaders of his day. Now, some preachers preaching on today's gospel will probably tie in that corruption of the scribes and Pharisees with the recent grand jury report and the scandals in the diocese in Pennsylvania, which just recently hit the headlines. I am not going to do that. And I think it would be wise for us to learn to not take the bait of every scandalous and salacious headline which the mainstream media throws in our faces. Were there and are there problems of abuse among the clergy? Yes. Are those problems tragic and scandalous? Yes. But not everything is as it appears on the nightly news. And Bill Donahue of the Catholic League this week published a commentary online regarding this Pennsylvania grand jury report on clergy sex abuse, which is actually worth reading because it helps you understand that the report isn't exactly what the headlines are making it out to be. And also, the headlines ignore what the biggest problem is in this whole clerical sex abuse scandal. The biggest problem is homosexuality in the clergy itself. Church documents repeatedly say not to ordain homosexual men. That instruction is repeatedly ignored by religious institutes and by some bishops, and so we have to pay the consequences. Disobedience to the instructions and the teachings of the church lead always to serious problems. And that ties into the other aspect with Jesus, which Jesus mentions today in the gospel. At the beginning of today's gospel, if you remember, Jesus said this. He said, the scribes and the Pharisees have taken their seat on the chair of Moses. Therefore, do and observe all things whatsoever they tell you. Matthew 23, verses 2 through 3. So Jesus denounces the scribes and the Pharisees, and we could add, he denounces, I'm sure, some leaders of the church as well, for that matter, because of their hypocrisy, but he does not denounce their authority. He doesn't say because the scribes or the Pharisees, or in some cases because some priests and some bishops and maybe even some cardinals, because they've behaved badly, you don't have to obey them. Jesus does not say that. In fact, he says the opposite. He says you must obey them. And he refers specifically to what's called the chair of Moses. So what is that chair of Moses? Well, the Jewish rabbis, when they talk about Moses coming down from Sinai, they'll tell you that he brought three things with him. They'll say the first thing is he brought the written Torah, which is the written word of God, the inscribed word of God on the stone tablets. The second thing that he brought with him, they'll tell you, is the oral Torah. What's that? That's the oral tradition, what God said to Moses but wasn't written down. And the third thing that he brought down with him from the mountain is the teaching authority. So the written word of God, Torah, the unwritten word of God, the oral tradition, and the teaching authority. That teaching authority refers to what here in today's gospel is called the chair of Moses. And yes, there actually was a physical chair on which Moses sat while he was judging and teaching. That physical chair, stone chair of Moses, is actually in the Israel Museum in Jerusalem today, if anyone wants to go see it. Chair of Moses referred to the fact that God had given Moses the task of judging and of teaching the Israelites in an authoritative manner. So Moses had the authority given by God to teach and to interpret the word of God for the people of God. And that authority that Moses had was actually passed down from generation to generation. And at the time of Jesus, it was in the hands of the scribes and the Pharisees, which are mentioned in today's gospel. But I think we can also safely add that it was in the hands of the high priest in Jerusalem and also in the hands of the Sanhedrin as well in Jerusalem. Now, that Greek word for chair, which is used in today's gospel, is kathedras. It's where we get the word cathedral from. The word cathedral means the church with the chair. So the authority of the chair of Moses, that authority of the chair did not end with the coming of Jesus. That's why, in case you've noticed, on February 22nd every year, the church celebrates the feast of the chair, the cathedras of St. Peter. Because now that teaching authority belongs to the Pope and to his successors and the bishops in union with him. Now, every diocese, as we know, has many parishes, but each diocese only has one cathedral. And the cathedra, the chair, is in the cathedral in the diocese. That's for the bishop. It's a sign that he can teach there in that diocese. He can teach the gospel with the authority of Christ. So again, in denouncing the wrongs and the scandals of the religious leaders, Jesus did not discredit their authority or take away that authority. On the contrary, he reaffirmed it, and he extended it to his apostles and to their successors. So what are some practical applications we can have regarding this truth? Well, the first that comes to mind is what we've already said. You know, those who are in positions of authority in the church must be obeyed. The only time we don't obey and cannot obey a priest, bishop, or pope is when they command us to do something which is clearly, manifestly a sin. It's the same instruction I give to the children sometimes in the confessional. Children, in particular, children who are still underage and they're dependent on their parents, need always to obey their parents, except when their parents tell them to do something which is clearly sinful. I knew a man a while ago, who has since passed away, who told us that as he was little, you know, he wasn't very devout, but neither was his father as well. And one day, the dad told him, they were in front of a store, and the dad told him, go over and steal that thing in front of the display of the store. And the dad said, it's okay to steal that. You know why? Because the store owners are Jewish, and the Jews crucified Christ. This is what the dad told the child, okay? That was his reasoning, okay? And actually, the child, who was an adult when we saw him, rightly refused. And he said, because, you know, the sisters at school told me stealing's wrong, I can't do it, Dad. So in that sense, he was actually behaving as a good son, not obeying his father. Why? Because stealing is wrong. And so if you're commanded to do it, you shouldn't do it. So that's the first principle that applies, you know, with children and their parents, but even with us and the church authorities, that we need to obey them unless they tell us to commit an obvious sin. The second principle is tied to that first principle. Now, just because a priest or a bishop or a pope may be hypocritical or sinful or even corrupt, that doesn't give me the right to disobey them, especially if I've taken a vow of obedience as a religious or as a secular priest. You know, a number of priests and religious, on the pretext that the church today is misguided or corrupt, they refuse to submit to the authority of the church, even to the authority of the pope. At best, these people can be considered Protestants at best. And if Protestants, then Protestants in bad faith. Why? Because they know that, if nothing else, being a Catholic means that you have to submit to the authority of the pope, whether you like it or not. Now, I personally love the tradition of the church, but there are some who profess to love it more than I do. And I do try to remind them that sometimes the oldest tradition in the church is actually obedience to the vicar of Christ. You know, humble obedience to St. Peter. You don't get more traditional than that as a Catholic. Now, the condemnation by Jesus of the scribes and the Pharisees as hypocrites in whitewashed tombs, to me, sometimes best applies to religious who are rebellious and clerics who are rebellious, who in the name of the church, in an outward appearance, they're Catholic, but inwardly, or at least concretely, they're not so. Why? Because they don't know how to obey. It's how different they are from Jesus, our Savior, who, as St. Paul said, quote, humbled himself and became obedient to the point of death, even death on a cross, says St. Paul, Philippians 2:8. So on this liturgical memorial of St. Louis the Ninth, the humble ruler of the Kingdom of France, Third Order member, father of 11 children, let us ask him and Our Lady for the grace to denounce and to reform, first of all, the evil that exists in our own hearts and in our own lives. And let's ask Our Lady and St. Louis for the grace to sincerely respect and humbly obey the authority figures in the church, whether they're saints or whether they're sinners. Why? Because Christ himself said of them, and I'll quote, "He who hears you hears me, and he who rejects you rejects me, and whoever rejects me rejects the one who sent me." Luke 10, verse 16. Praise be Jesus and Mary.
1: We hope you enjoyed that sermon entitled Hypocrisy and Obedience. Our next sermon is entitled King St. Louis the Ninth, Model of Catholic Leadership.
4: In the name of the Father, and of the Son, and of the Holy Spirit. Amen. Dear brothers and sisters in Christ, we are in the medieval ages again today with a great saint, a light sent into the world not just as a noble, as a holy person, but as a monarch and a king. In the time when we know Jesus Christ reigned in the hearts of men with Our Lady in this wonderful time of light, there is a saint we know in almost every state of life. The one thing they have in common is holiness, or an intense love of God that inspired great words and great deeds. Today's saint then is none other than King of France, Louis IX, popularly known as Saint Louis. King Louis was known as a just and righteous ruler, a patron of the sacred arts, a fierce warrior, and above all, a great saint. He is the architect of the image or the icon of Catholic monarchs in this great medieval era, living also in the time of the birth of the mendicants and the Franciscans. He was born on April the 25th, 1214. Louis inherited the throne of France at the young age of 12. Due to his extreme youth then, however, King Louis had little authority at first, and his mother Blanche, Queen Blanche, acted in his stead until he turned the age of 21. While waiting to take on this responsibility as the monarch, Louis learned many skills necessary for a monarch from a host of advisors. But he also learned the most important lesson of all, how to be a saint and a great saint from his mother, Queen Blanche. It was she who took the faith, the Catholic faith, very seriously, and she instilled deep devotion and piety into her royal son. She is reported to once to have told young Louis, "I love you, my dear son, as much as a mother can love her child, but I would rather see you dead at my feet than you should commit a mortal sin." His mother's influence was then to permeate his life, driving him to pursue sanctity and just use in his authority as the monarch. In fact, the night before he was crowned, he prayed and fasted. This was his holiness. He asked God to make him a good servant and to make him a good and holy king for his people. Upon receiving the full power as the monarch, then Louis set about achieving his personal goal of making France one of the foremost Christian kingdoms in this time. One of his first acts was to build a monastery. He encouraged the religious orders throughout the kingdom and had many sacred relics brought from the Holy Land to France for veneration. King Louis was also patron of the sacred arts, especially Gothic architecture. To house the relics retrieved from the Holy Land, King Louis built the exquisite Sainte-Chapelle in Paris, which remains one of the most beautiful examples of Gothic architecture still in existence. What about his life then, especially of virtue? Saint Louis possessed a great love and devotion for the poor and the sick in his kingdom. He cared for his unfortunate subjects with extreme humility and compassion, founding hospitals and charitable institutions, and personally himself ministering to the poor. One day, in fact, seeing a man afflicted with leprosy, he asked one of his courtiers in the royal court whether he would rather suffer this disease or commit a mortal sin. The courtier answered that he would rather have 100 mortal sins on his soul than leprosy on his body. Wrong answer. The holy king was indignant and replied, "Truly you do not understand what it means to be in disgrace with the Almighty. Learn then that a mortal sin is more to be dreaded than all the evils on the earth." In a letter to a spiritual daughter, Saint Francis de Sales, his great doctor of the church, writes about King Louis's charity. He says, "In his frequent visits to the hospitals, he would select those afflicted with the most loathsome diseases, ulcers, cancer, and the like, and these he would tend, kneeling down and bareheaded, beholding the Savior of the world in these afflicted souls. As a forerunner, perhaps, to the great Saint Mother Teresa of Calcutta, in cherishing them with all the tenderness of a mother's love." It was King Louis himself, by his mother, Queen Blanche, who was also enrolled into the Third Order of Franciscans to walk this life of Christian perfection. King Louis also loved prayer, especially the holy sacrifice of the Mass. He daily heard two Masses, and while traveling, he would surround himself with priests chanting the Liturgy of the Hours. In 1244, King Louis led the Crusade into the Holy Land. He could have taken special privileges and comforts in this crusade, but instead he chose to bear the hardships of his soldiers. Once the king was captured in one of the crusades, and after being taken great prisoner in this great battle, he recited the daily office with two priests and had the prayers of the mass read to him. The atmosphere in which he lived was one of prayer and deep recollection. His faith was so well established that one day he was informed by one of the courtiers that Christ was visible in the Blessed Eucharist in the form of a lovely child at the Holy Mass. He answered, "God works this miracle for unbelievers, not for the faithful. I do not need to be convinced of the presence of our Lord, the real presence in the Blessed Sacrament. Had I happened to be present when this miracle took place, I should have closed my eyes not to lose the merit of faith." Such was the magnificent faith of King Louis. The saintly king also raised 11 children with his faithful wife, Margaret. His final instruction to his eldest son revealed his character as a man. "Fair son, the first thing I will teach thee is to set thine heart to love God, for unless he love God, no one can be saved. Keep thyself from doing anything which is displeasing to the Lord, that is to say, from mortal sin. Thou shalt suffer every manner of torment rather than commit a mortal sin." He continued, "If God send thee adversity, receive it in patience, and give thanks to our Savior, and bethink thee that thou hast deserved it, and that he will make it turn to thine advantage. If he send thee prosperity, then thank him humbly, so that thou becomest not worse from pride and any other cause, when thou oughtest to be better. For we should not fight against God with his own gifts. In an age of great and holy kings, King Louis was undoubtedly one of the greatest. His humility, his love for Christ and the Church, his just rule, and his sacrifices on behalf of his subjects all leave us a great example of sanctity to be imitated. When his last hour had come, he desired to be robed in a penitential garment and to be laid on a bed strewn with ashes. When this had been done, he took a crucifix, kissed it most devoutly, and continued in prayer and acts of devotion until he calmly expired in the year of the Lord, 1270, in the 56th age of his life. What can we learn then about this great saint today? A great lesson we can reflect on is the value of holy parents. Holy parents, remember, Queen Blanche is the one who formed this great saint, being holy ourselves. Remember the parents now watching this homily and trying to walk this path of perfection. The educators, the prime educators, are the parents of the children. It is your job to educate your children in the things of holiness. Remember, Saint Teresa, the little flower, said, "Your mission is to populate heaven with children." So if you have your little children now, then be advised, be counseled to be holy yourself and pass on this beautiful love of Jesus Christ and the Blessed Virgin Mary to these little ones, these little souls. If you have missed the chance, if you are in the light now and you were not good educators of your children and they have lost the faith, then you have to do prayer and sacrifice and beg the Lord for the children to come back into the light, because one day, God willing, they will also have children. So this is the value of holy parents. King Louis's last words were those of the psalmist. "Lord, I will enter into thy house. I will adore thee in thy holy temple and will give glory to thy name. Thus did St. Louis pass from a temporal into an eternal kingdom. Truly he had been a great and holy king, great on the count of his valor in war, still greater for his Christian magnanimity in adversity, but greatest of all for the many exalted virtues by which he shone before the whole world from his very first childhood to his last hour of his life, which prevented him from ever committing a mortal sin. We give thanks then today to the Blessed Trinity through Our Lady for bringing this light into the world and show us these days that the true nobility is that of the soul and the true riches is sought in Jesus Christ, Savior of the world. Amen. May the holy names of Jesus, Mary, and Joseph be blessed now and forever. In the name of the Father, and of the Son, and of the Holy Spirit.
1: We hope you enjoyed that sermon entitled King St. Louis IX, Model of Catholic Leadership. Our final sermon for today is entitled From Crown to Cross, Living Faith as a King.
5: In nomine Patris et Filii et Spiritus Sancti. Amen. A very appropriate gospel reading for today of our Lord giving talents, Master giving talents to servants, and then if they've done well, giving them cities, take control of 5 cities, 10 cities, whatever it may be. For today, we have the feast of King St. Louis IX, who himself was very talented and ruled over very many cities very well. One of the greatest Catholic monarchs in the history of the Church, especially certainly in France. Every other monarch since King Louis IX was measured after, well, how much like King Louis IX was this one, and so on. What is it? It was.

sin. As I mentioned before, this is the proper way that we should view death in soul and death in body. We should much prefer bodily injury to injury of the soul, injury of our spirit by sin. And so that's the way to raise children. And we'll see what effect that had. So he took that to heart. Every day he attended Mass, sometimes two or three times. And as he became king, these exercises of devotion were criticized by the other advisors, but he rebuked them with examples of other kings and said that if he spent as much time at Mass, if he spent that much time in jousts, in hunting, in plays, and so on, they wouldn't complain. So a rebuttal to them. He lived as much as he could like a monk with simple clothing. He wore a hair shirt very often and would do fasting and take the discipline and spent much time in silence and recollection. Almost a monk in the very palace. And he married when he was 20 years old to Margaret of Provence, who was similarly pious. And he was 20 and she was almost 14. That's what they did at the time. And they had 11 children. But sadly, two of them would die in infancy and his wife would outlive all but three of their other children. So she was very, very well acquainted with that sorrow. But he handled the affairs of state very well. He strictly enforced laws against usury, opened up a house for recovering prostitutes. And while many kings would have to suppress rebellions throughout their reign, and very often battles would take place over the countryside, and people's lands and crops would get ruined, and King Louis IX would find out whose land that was, and he would give them recompense for any damages incurred. He was renowned for his charity. He often would feed beggars from his own table, and they would eat first, and then afterwards he would eat what was left over. He would wash the feet of the poor and personally ministered to lepers. And he founded very many hospitals and convalescent homes. In the year 1248, he decided that his responsibilities as a child of God were greater than his responsibilities as king. And so he left for the Holy Land for the Seventh Crusade to free Jerusalem. It was a very well-led endeavor by the king, but it was not successful. His army suffered especially from pestilence. That's really what did them in, was disease in the camp. And he himself would end up being captured by the Muslims, but he had distinguished himself so well in battle that they admired him, and in fact said that if he were not their enemy, he would be the one most fitted to be their sultan. But while he was in captivity, he maintained his dignity and his confidence in God. He was threatened once. They brought him and showed him this horrible torture instrument. And he calmly replied that they were masters of his body and they could do with it what they wished. His fearlessness impressed them so much that they actually remitted part of the ransom that was due to him. They lowered the amount because of their admiration and respect. So eventually he was ransomed, he returned to France, and he ruled well. And this shows the integrity of the King Louis IX and the integrity of a Catholic king. A politician, the level of trust people have for a politician is just below that of a used car salesman, which I guess is not very good. So people don't trust politicians because they're always, there's lying left and right. They tell you one thing, do another. Well, King Louis IX, part of the agreement on being released was that he would not, he promised not to enter any other leagues with any other Muslims. Well, sure enough, that those who had held him captive, a civil war broke out among the Muslims, and one of the opposing factions offered King Louis IX. They had control of Jerusalem. They said, "You can come here. We'll give you control of Jerusalem if you will help us against our enemies." And King Louis IX, he had gone to Jerusalem. That was his whole entire goal. He wouldn't do it because it would mean breaking his treaty that he'd given with this other Muslim group. So a tremendous amount of integrity there, the likes of which I don't know if the world even sees today in its politicians. Well, people say that

0: Religion is the cause of more wars than anything else. These assertions with no historical basis and no knowledge of what they've been talking about. But religion has been the cause of the advancement of the arts and the science and more peace than anything else. So during Louis's reign as king, it was inspired much innovation in art and architecture. It was like considered the golden age of France. And the most masterful example is the Sainte Chapelle, a gorgeous, if you've ever seen it, a gorgeous cathedral. It's got all those stained glass windows all up the side. It was revolutionary at the time because you couldn't build a structure without thick, heavy walls. They didn't have the architectural ability. But this was one where they used that the concept of the flying buttresses and the windows. It's just like the whole sides of the chapel are filled with stained glass windows. So that was a great advancement in architecture. In fact, ask anybody who studies, if you go to study architecture nowadays, what do you study? Gothic cathedrals, right? You study church architecture. That's how it began. But this was built, this Sainte Chapelle was built to house the crown of thorns of our Lord. This is what King Louis received from the Emperor of Constantinople. And it's no longer, I went there actually in France, and I called the Sainte Chapelle. I wanted to say mass there. It's a museum. It's no longer a church. It's owned by the French government. So maybe one day when France becomes a Catholic kingdom again, Sainte Chapelle can be restored. But as of now, I'm sure poor King Louis IX is rolling around in his grave, what's going on in France. But we have to thank for King St. Louis IX. We probably don't know it, but every time at Mass when we recite the Creed and we say, et verbum caput homo factus est, right, we take a knee, that was King St. Louis IX. He would do that out of respect for piety. He was overcome with the humility that God showed in becoming man and coming down from God's king, from his throne, from his kingdom in heaven, and coming down and lowering himself on earth. The King St. Louis IX thought he couldn't do anything otherwise. So he would take a knee and bend a knee anytime, like at the Angelus prayer, the last gospel, the creed, anytime a mention of our Lord's becoming man was made, King Louis would take a knee. And that's what he just did. It was his personal piety. He would do that in his royal palace, but it spread everywhere throughout France and eventually throughout the whole church. So we have King St. Louis IX to thank for that mark of respect. 25 years after the Seventh Crusade, King Louis again undertook another one to the Holy Land. And remember, he could have gotten Jerusalem. He wouldn't have needed to do the Eighth Crusade. He would have been given to him, but he wouldn't do it. And now 25 years later, he goes again into the Holy Land. And this time, nothing was accomplished because as soon as they landed, an epidemic broke out and killed thousands, among whom was the king himself. So King St. Louis did die in the Holy Land, and it's said that his final words were, Jerusalem, Jerusalem, oh Jerusalem, was what he was repeating. So what a life he left behind. What an example. All of France mourned for the death of King St. Louis. But as Alban Butler says in writing the life of him, virtue is not often rewarded with success in this life. But that's not a primary goal. A virtuous man in this life is primarily concerned with the reward in the next life. So although, and we should take that to heart. He lived an absolutely saintly life. I think he's the only French monarch that's been canonized, the only saint who's a king of France. But his most excellent life and his most pious dedication to God did not result in success. He was failed twice in his crusades to the Holy Land. So we see that that is not a measure of piety, whether you're successful or not in our endeavors in this life. That's no measure of piety. We shouldn't take it that way. And I would say that is the point of, there's that book, The Soul of the Apostolate. That's the whole point, is prayer is first, activity is second. And even if activity fails, prayer will never fail. So we should keep that in mind. The other lesson we can learn is that riches and honors and wealth are often an obstacle to piety, but they don't need to be. in that if we do have, like the gospel says, if we've been given 10 talents or 5 talents or 25 talents, whatever God has given us in terms of abilities, intelligence, wealth, influence, prestige, we need to turn around and give it back to him. And that's the really the point of it, is to take what God gives us and then multiply it for him, right? In fact, I would say anything we give back to God will be multiplied, will always be multiplied, because that is what goodness does, that is what love does, that is what God does. He gives us one thing, we turn around and give it back, and now it's 5 things, right? Now it's 10 things. That is always how conversions works. You can't outdo God in generosity. So let's pray to King St. Louis IX for that ability to be generous, to recognize what God has given us, not to bury it in the ground, but turn around and give everything back to him. And we'll see it multiplied, maybe not in this life, but definitely in the next. God bless you all. In the name of the Father, and the Son, and the Holy Ghost. Amen.
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2: 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We hope you will join us again next time for Sermons for Everyday Living. 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

0: Boston area weather. The current temp 78 degrees with a few clouds. The wind is from the northwest at 8 miles per hour. The forecast for this evening, scattered clouds with a light breeze. Temps about 72. Overnight, cloud free and somewhat breezy. The temp 66 degrees. And then tomorrow, mostly cloudy with some light winds. And the temp 77. That's the weather brought to you by iCatholicMobile.com.
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0: conversation is to tell everybody Jesus loves you. We're all called to be great saints. Don't miss the opportunity. Ew. Well, I forgot this Bible and brothers over there trying to push it over. That's where you appreciate long arms. I was looking for a passage I had marked out the other day. I gave lesson to the sisters and they said, oh, that was so good. And I thought, well, if it was that good, I'll tell the people. Can't find it. So I still can't find it. And you'd think I would, because it was in John. And poor John isn't that long. You ought to be able to find anything in him. Well, can't find it. I'm going to try just a little bit here to see if I can find it. It just seems like our dear Lord ought to give me light. He's not. It's terrible, isn't it? Well, anyway, since I can't find it, I will just chit-chat with you about the only thing worthwhile chit-chatting about, and that is God. I'm trying to also, while I'm talking to you, figure out a new EWTN family intention, and I'll figure it out before we get through it today. I still, you know, I'm giving the Lord time, but he's not taking it. So I may just tell you something about what you already know. Well, I got to pick something out, right? Okay, we'll do that. There was a paralytic, and our dear Lord, of course, he healed him. But when we talk about paralytics, we talk about people who are paralyzed, meaning you can't move a muscle, a leg, an arm. And I was paralyzed for a while. And it's a very frustrating, a very painful, not like pain, but you just feel a constant numbness. It doesn't move. I mean, your brain says, I want to walk, or I want to lift this arm, but it doesn't happen. It doesn't happen. And so here is in St. Mark's Gospel, it's supposed to have a, oh well, nobody has a show like we do. Oh God, I'm looking for a cough drop. Okay, what'd you say, John 8:39? Oh really? Okay. See, I have a little secret over here in this camera that you don't see. John 8. I bet one of the sisters called. Yeah, they had to. Yeah. John 8:39. I don't think that was it. 39? 39. Well, it's close, 8:39, but it's not what I was looking for. Anyway, we'll go back to the paralytic. I lost it. You know, did you ever feel this is not my day? It's been like this all day, and I thought, now I'm here, it'd be wonderful, and it is, being with you, but up here is not registered. Anyway, I got the paralytic finally. But you know, we can be spiritually paralyzed. And I think that's what's happening today. Let's look at this, Mark 2. It says, when he returned to Capernaum, word went out that he was back. Can you imagine knowing that Jesus was like 2 miles away? What would you do? I bet you'd run without a car. Well, he was preaching the word to them. And some people came bringing him a paralytic carried by four men. You know, I just saw our Protestant brother have very clever little signs near their churches. And this one said, don't wait until six strong men carry you to church. I thought that was very, very clever. Because that's what some of you are going to do. So you're going to wait for these six strong men carrying you to church. And by that time, sweetheart, it's too late. Anyway, and as the crowd made it impossible to get the man through. Made it impossible. So they stripped the roof off. Now, can you imagine that? Wasn't even their house. I mean, those roofs were kind of, you know, they had some kind of straw on them and wood and some kind of tile, but it was just sitting there because it hardly ever rained. And they stripped the roof off. Wouldn't it be bad if we stripped a few roofs off? Because, you see, they had zeal. There was no obstacle to them. If we even get near an obstacle, we run. Because we're so afraid. We have trust in God. It doesn't matter how big a sinner you are. Your sins can never come near the mercy of God. His mercy is so great, that your sins can't be greater than God's mercy. See, that's where we made a mistake. Now, this man, there were so many people there. Most of us would have said, well, we're sorry. We can't get you in today. We'll try tomorrow. Not these men. They went up, took the tile off, made an opening. Can you imagine some of that dirt falling on top of everybody inside? Now, you can't take a roof off and nobody know it. I mean, that's impossible. And I can see how they're looking up and smiling and just seeing how far they'd go. And my golly, look what happened. They lowered a stretcher. Now, it wasn't a man that they could lower either very easily or a child. That obstacle didn't bother them. They just lowered the entire stretcher. And the scribes, now, this is what happened. Seeing their faith. Do people see your faith? Or is it all hidden? Do they see your faith? Or do you hide it? But yeah, I believe in the Immaculate Conception. I believe in the resurrection. I believe in God the Father and the Holy Spirit. I believe. Wonderful. But does anybody see it? I've told you this at least 10 times, but I think it's apropos right now because I was asking this man if he ever went to Mass, and he said, no, I don't need to go. I said, well, everybody needs to go. No, I don't. There's too many hypocrites here. I said, really? He said, yes, they're all hypocrites. I said, one more won't hurt. But see, we do. We are terrible about omitting anything that has an obstacle. And our Lord saw their faith. And we also need to see faith. See? In the old days when there was, well, my grandma came from Italy, my grandpa, my grandfather couldn't read or write, my grandma did. They lived very simple lives. And they believed. They didn't go to mass very often. That's a typical Italian family. Please, Italian embassy, don't write to me. But it's true. They went Easter, Christmas, baptisms, weddings, and burials. For sure. But you know, I got to talk about Mahmood. I haven't talked about Mahmood for a while. Mahmood could not speak English. I doubt she could write it. Well, she couldn't speak it. She couldn't write it. But I don't think she could even write Italian. She was about 4 feet tall, maybe a little taller. It wasn't because that was her height. She just kind of shrunk. But I never, never saw her, that her mouth wasn't moving in prayer. Never. And if I had a bad headache, Grandma would say, I'm going to call Mahmood. And that would make me mad. I'd say, what is she going to do? And she'd say, just be quiet. I'm going to call Mahmood. So she'd call Mahmood. And Mahmood would come. She'd take some water and some oil. I don't know where she got it. And she'd put her hand inside the oil and water, and she'd bless my head. All the girls, I'm saying to myself, this is the dumbest thing I've ever had in my life. But that was my mooch, see? And you know, in 5 minutes, my headache was gone. I didn't have any faith. And I'm sure somebody had it. But she did. And you could see that faith. When a person is sick, like Mrs. Michaels was, with cancer, they kind of put her on a sheepskin. And I said, how are you, Mrs. Michaels? And she said, fine, thank you. She had to give her daughter away because she was dying. Her husband left her when he heard she had cancer. And she smiled at me. I'll never forget that smile because I saw faith. She didn't preach to me, and I didn't preach to her. I couldn't. Because she told me about faith like nobody else ever has. And that's what you find here, a faith. Not of the man in his stretcher. He hadn't said a word yet. But the man who brought him down through every kind of obstacle. And Jesus said to the paralytic, my child, your sins are forgiven you. Oh, well, now we got a new thing, don't we? Does sin make you sick? Of course it does. Sometimes physically, you all know that. And most of the time, spiritually. You get irritable, grouchy, you get guilty. No, you got to be sick. That you have to be. And our dear Lord said, your sins are forgiven. Whatever was wrong with him that paralyzed him came from some bad habit he had. Well, the scribes were sitting there. Yeah. Too bad one of those tiles didn't fall on one of them. I am not like Jesus. Now the scribes were sitting there and they thought to themselves, now that is wonderful. They thought to themselves, how can this man talk like that? He's blaspheming. Who can forgive sins but God? See, they were so stubborn of heart. One time, and this was the place I was looking for, and apparently our Lord didn't want me to talk to you about the devil. Because he said to these very Pharisees, because they said, we don't understand the language you speak. Really? He said, and you do not understand because you are like your father, who was a liar from the beginning. Oh, really? Yeah. Satan was a liar from the beginning. He lied to himself, he lied to those who followed him, and he lies to you and to me. He lies. He cannot tell the truth. Well, our dear Lord knew what they were thinking. I used to think I'd like that gift, but I've changed my mind. It's bad enough to know what people think of you when they write about it, but if they have to tell you, or you know ahead of time, that would be a distraction. And our Lord said, inwardly aware. See, he knew. He knew what they were thinking. See, these men were hypocrites. They didn't have the courage to get out there and say, you can't do that. Only God forgives sins. They were afraid of people. That's the worst kind of deceit. When you pretend you love someone and you don't. Why? Because you're afraid somebody will say something to you and you lose your friendship. See, it's always thinking of yourself. And this is what they were thinking. When Jesus said to them, why do you have these thoughts in your hearts? Well, believe me, if somebody told me that, I'd straighten up. Wouldn't you? What would happen if you went to Padre Pio's confessional, and you just stood there, knelt there? You know he knows. I think I would want to go. I'm not so sure yet. I've been reading his life for months. And to some people, it was real sweet. And to some people, he'd say, is that all? He'd say, yes, I can't give you absolution. That is not all. Well, wait, I don't remember. Well, then go out and try. Come back. Ooh, that would refresh my mind in a hurry. I don't know about your mind, but he would have to say that to me twice. I'd sit there and I'd say, now wait a minute, Father, but he'd already have closed that little door. See? So here's Jesus now. Which is easier to say, your sins are forgiven, or to say, get up and pick up your stretcher and walk? He talked about two miracles. Sometimes we don't think of confession as a miracle. I got an email. Is that what you call that thing that somebody keeps giving me? I don't know. We don't have one of these machines. I'm glad. Oh, Lord. I mean, you have to spend so much time just to push a button. And then they tell me if you push the wrong button, everything crashes. Well, I don't know what that means. What does it mean, it crashes? It's just so complicated today. See, very complicated. But this man didn't have any complications. He said, what's it easier to do? To say your sins are forgiven or get up and walk? But we'd often think of confession as a miracle of grace. Of grace. Outside that confessional, if you could see your soul, some of you are listening to me right now. One man wrote to me by this email business and said, just wanted you to know I went to confession because I'm tired of you harping about it. Well, I'm going to harp some more. Because that's a miracle. Just look what happens. You go in there loaded. Loaded. Maybe years and years. You have not been to confession. And you think you're going in there and say a few things and don't remember the next. You're going to come out as loaded as you went in there if you don't say it all. Now you're putting a scruple on you. I intend to. I am not here for any other reason except to make you miserable. So you go to confession. And this man, he wanted to know what's the easiest to do. You imagine you go in there, you're full of sin, you're full of worry, you're full of frustration. You feel like there's a ton on you. And you come out, oh, wow, awesome. You're lighter, you feel wonderful, you're happy, you're free. That's a miracle. And just because that happens every day, it doesn't make it less a miracle. It doesn't make it less a sacrament. It makes it wonderful. Well, this man was paralyzed. But what kept him that way? A person that refuses to go to confession when they're loaded with grievous sin is paralyzed, spiritually paralyzed. And it takes a miracle of grace, a sacrament, we call it, to free you of that spiritual paralysis, because you want to move away from sin, but you don't. Your mind tells you it's wrong, but you don't listen. Your heart tells you it's wrong, but you don't listen. You're like a man who cannot move his leg because he's paralyzed. Well, the Lord did two wonderful things. He released his physical paralysis, but only before he released his spiritual paralysis. We call some people stubborn. What does it mean to be stubborn? It means you stick onto something like a fly to a fly paper. We used to have fly paper in my day. Right now, I don't know what you do. You don't like to see all these miserable-looking flies on this paper. It looks so bad. But the stuff you spray smells so bad. So I don't see the difference myself. And then you got to put a mask on so you can breathe it. And go, and you're spraying all this fly stuff around. Get the fly paper, I mean, so you see a few flies. Better on the paper than on you. How'd I get into that? Did you do it, brother? Does anybody know I got under fly paper? We were talking about paralysis. Yeah, you got it. But see, that's how we are in our spiritual life. You know you should stop doing the things you're doing. But you're paralyzed, aren't you? You can't stop. You say you can. But see, all our Lord said to this man was, get up. Get up. Pick up your stretcher and walk. Get off of that chair you're on. Go over to that confessional. Then you can walk. Then you're free. You're honestly, truly free. And our Lord, it took two miracles. The faith of the people that he could see. And we'll know by this election how much faith we have, won't we? We'll know. Last week I said I would either rejoice, hallelujah, or be extremely depressed. Well, if people have decided, or they would have, or might have, decide to vote for the economy rather than for God, well, that's a paralysis, isn't it? Huh? See, what's wrong with the world is that our trust in God is weak. Our faith in God is weak. Our moral lives, virtuous life is weak. We don't want to hear. want to keep doing what we're doing and go straight to heaven. I know where you're going straight to, but it's not heaven. You can. You can. And now our Lord says to them, to prove to you, that the Son of Man has authority to forgive sins. See, he had to prove everything. A man of faith don't have to be proven. He says, I order you, get up and pick up your stretcher, go home. First he said, get up and walk. Now he says, get up and pick up that stretcher and go home. The man got up, picked up his stretcher, and walked out in front of everyone. Now, see, this book here, we call the gospel, well, all of it really, all the scriptures, is real in the mind of Jesus. It's today, it's now. There's no past and no future with God. Everything is now. So as I read this to you, it was there. He saw it. He knew it. So this is a real book. It's not a book so much as a real life. And you can judge your life by this life of Jesus. And if we don't, that's why the people never understood our Lord eating with sinners. Oh, that was a no-no. But the Pharisee and scribe was worse than the sinners. He was a hypocrite, a deceiver. He had already made a choice, the choice with Satan and not God. Our Lord says this. If I tried to find it, I couldn't. But it's in St. John's Gospel. He said, you're like your father, who was a liar from the beginning. And the reason you don't understand what I'm saying, he says, because you listen to your father. Wow. See, you have to believe this. This is what it means. Not just reading it and reciting it, but to have it in your heart. And we may have to practice a lot of virtue if we keep voting against the Lord's ways. We're going to have a hard time if we don't get the right people in. I told you before, we have to vote for Jesus. Oh, not as a person, but his ways. Everything he said in here, we must do, but we can't criticize those who don't do. We have to pray for them. We have to pray for the whole world. When Jacinta and the other two visionaries in Fatima saw hell, I know when they don't like to read that part, they said that souls were popping like embers in a giant fire. Just popping up and down. And poor Jacinta made every kind of sacrifice to keep them from going there. See? And our dear Lord is saying, first of all, he could see faith in these men. Well, you need to see faith in others, and you need to allow others to see faith in you. And you have to know that a confession is not just some rule we put up. Confession releases the paralysis in your soul. Isn't it like a paralysis? You do the same sins over and over and over and over. You just don't have it. You got to pray to Our Lady to give you grace. You give you grace. To overcome yourself and to get back that peace in your heart. Get back peace in your heart. You know, we don't know what's going to happen. If a person loves life, he loves you. Not going to worry how old you are or how much money it's going to cost to keep you living. And they don't worry about love. Never does that. No. Love is generous, and love is patient, and love is good. It doesn't think of ways to do you in. It's not worried about a loss of population. We've lost millions and millions. Not because we don't have land, but because we murder our young. Well, you know, it doesn't bother anybody anymore. It doesn't. Sad, isn't it, huh? We have a lot of paralysis going on. Those are physically paralyzed. Lament, and I'm sure they have reason to. But the people walking around are paralyzed in their minds and hearts when you prefer anything but life. We have a call. Hello?
1: Yeah, this is...
0: Hi. Hi.
1: Hi, this is Liam from... Minnesota.
0: Oh, good. What's your question?
1: I'd like to know about abortion. Mm-hmm. Now, the Lord knows that when the baby, as soon as the baby is conceived, that the baby will be aborted. How come the Lord
0: why did he let it happen, right? I think that's what you're saying. When God created man and woman and they are married, the whole purpose is procreation. He can't change that. He won't change it. See? So otherwise, we'd be all... what are these strange people they make? Cows make other cows? Clones. Clones. Thank you. See, that's not a good thing to be a clone. God wants everyone born, conceived to be born. And when you abort a child, you haven't aborted one child. You may have aborted thousands of children. Why? Because that child could have gotten married and had five or six. Those children get married and have five or six. Those children get married and have five. See what I'm saying? It can go on for generations. There's no such thing as killing one child. Not only that, but you take away talent, gifts. You take away great men and women that could find the solution to all the problems we have. So when we take something away God has willed, then you do a great harm. If I plant a seed, I have a lot of seeds in my hand and they're not going anywhere. But if I plant all of these seeds here, they're going to start to grow. That's the will of God. So once a child is conceived, it's the will of God that it keep growing. He's not going to say, oh, this little one's going to be Hitler. I better take care of him. No, he couldn't do that. He would be doing a great evil, not a great good. See? Because God gives us a will that is free. I am responsible in how I use it. But our dear Lord said one time, it is the Father's will that all men be saved. So it is the Father's will that all be saved. But it is man who decides, no, I do not want this child to live. It's a burden to me. Okay. You see, God has given that person free will. That person has to know that this is a grievous sin and then, hopefully, go to confession get rid of it and begin to live a new life. So God is not going to prevent man from committing sin. It's not his will you commit sin. It is not his will that you abort a child that he decided lives. So God cannot. It's like he cannot, for example, give me a talent and then take away what I need for that talent. He gave one of our sisters, Sister Antoinette, a great talent to play the violin. But he cannot take away the violin. Otherwise, he would give her a talent that's useless. See? So he's not going to do that. He gave you and I free will. And I can use it for him or against him. The fact that he knows what I'll do doesn't change my free will. And he's not going to change it. Because he would be going against his will of giving me free will. So I know how you feel, but somebody is always responsible for what they do. And yet you don't understand sometimes. The things you do wrong affect other people. It just doesn't affect you. That's why we have to stay close to Jesus and Mary. We have another call. Hello?
2: Hi, Mother Angelica.
0: Hi.
2: How are you tonight?
0: I'm fine. How are you?
2: Okay. First of all, I just want to say I really love your show.
0: Thank you.
2: Really answered a lot of questions that I've had. But my question tonight is, my parents were tragically killed this past July in a car accident. And I've heard you say before on your show, and I think I've read references in the Bible, that if you've lived a good life, that God won't steal you like a thief in the night. Is that right? Or
0: did they run into someone, or somebody ran into them?
2: A friend of theirs was driving, and she ran a stop sign, and a car sideswept them. There were five people in the car. Four people died, and there was one survivor, which was my aunt, my mom's sister.
0: Well, you see, that is God's permitting will. There again, see, someone did not do God's will by stopping at a stop sign. They were all affected by the mistakes of other people. But God permits it, not because they were good, now it's time for you to go. I hope you don't say that about me. We want to live as long as possible so we can give more honor and glory to God, so we can do more things for God. See? But I want you to know that had nothing to do with how good your people were. Somebody made a big mistake and ran a stop sign. And so four people, did I understand right? Died. Was a mistake. And that person may have been thinking of something else, may have had another heartache on their own. We don't know why. But see, God does not interfere with the course of things. If you don't obey the law, you're going to suffer for it. And someone else will suffer for it. And that's why we need to obey the Lord's will. Now, let's look at your parents and the others who died. God allowed it. And it's true, maybe your parents were ready. See? Maybe they were ready. It looks like they were. The others, I hope they were ready. If not, they'll go to purgatory until that time comes when they're ready to see the awesome, awesome face of God. Awesome. And it's because our faith is weak that we don't see that faith, that face of God. And so we have to trust in our Lord's permitting will. Trust. And I'm sure if your parents could come down. My mother promised me she'd come down. I've been waiting 18 years. Because she always found fault with everybody who died. Because they never came back. I said, you got to pay to St. Teresa for this or St. Anthony for that. She said, oh, those saints, they don't care about you. I said, what do you mean? Well, they never come back. They don't care. I said, okay, well, when you die, will you come back? Yes, I will. I'll keep track of you. You better not do anything wrong. 18 years. She's having such a great time up there. She's not paying attention to me. And not that the saints don't hear your prayers. They do. But you see, we always want proof. That's what's wrong with us, isn't it, huh? Can you prove what's up there? Well, you can't stand holiness now. How are you going to stand seeing God face to face? Just melt like a drop of oil. See, God's love for us is infinite. And infinite means there is no end to it. No end. And if he calls, that's the kind of faith we have to have. That's how people see your faith. See, you have to say, well, Lord, I enjoyed their company. I want you to enjoy theirs. I want them to enjoy you. See, we will never know why of the tragedies. Why? We don't know.

0: Crestline, Ohio.
1: Oh, my hometown. How old are you, sweetheart?
0: 7.
1: Wonderful. And what is your question?
0: My question is that the mysteries in the rosary and the Bible and the Bible stories, how do you know they're really true?
1: We're not laughing at you, sweetheart. It's just that they've all been thinking the same thing. We know they're true because the Bible was written by men inspired by God. This is the New Testament right here. It was written by men who lived with Jesus, who is God. And they recorded in this book all his miracles, all his teachings, from raising the dead, his sacrifice for you, as little as you are, and for me, and for all these here, so that when we do die, we will see the Father face to face. Face to face. For example, there's in Italy. I was in Italy. But you have never been to Italy. Well, how are you going to prove to this woman who's never been to Italy that there is an Italy? How are you going to prove that? If you've never been there, and I say I've been there, yeah, who says? I never saw anybody else who went to Italy. Well, that's your problem. But I've been there. Now, if I've been there and I write about it, then you can believe it. But that's why we have Holy Mother Church, see? I can't believe everything everybody says because they don't all believe the same thing. See? So what happened? God left us a church. And maybe sometimes, you know, we don't agree with some things, but he left us a mother that we call Holy Mother Church. And she defines every truth, everything in here. See, this is true. Because century after century after century, people's ideas change, but this never changes. See, so we know it's for real because of the example of the saints. Jesus raised people from the dead. Oh, a lot of people, saints have raised people from the dead. I was reading this last weekend about Saint Paola. Paola. I never read. I read many books in my life. He had a favorite fish. And somebody fried it. Saint Paola was so upset. He looked at this fried fish in this big platter. And he looked at the brother who dared to kill his favorite fish. And he looked at the fish. And he went like that. And the little fried fish started wiggling. Now, some of you would think that is one useless miracle. Right? You could think of 25 other miracles he might have done. And he did them all. He did them all. But it showed the power of God. And he gave that power to little Paola. Saint Francis Paola. He just raised it up, put it in the water. You say, oh, that's unusual. No, nothing is unusual when you come to God. And nothing is impossible to

to his saints, and nothing is impossible to God. In fact, your creation, well, it's the will of God, or you couldn't even talk to me tonight. See? So you can believe this wonderful book called the Bible. You may not ever see Italy, but I can tell you there is one. And it would be kind of dumb not to believe it. And since you're young, grow up smart. Grow up smart. Believe it. I know it's for sure. We need a family intention for this month. And you know that the month of November is for those in purgatory. Now, whether you believe it or not, when you're there, you're going to wish somebody was praying for you. So, why don't we make November a prayer for the poor souls in purgatory and ask them to intercede for you? And you could just say one ejaculation a couple times a day. Eternal rest grant unto them, O Lord. And let perpetual light shine upon them. May they rest in peace. And then, I want you to remember to keep putting us between your gas, electric, telephone, or water bill. We just like to sneak in one of those little places, see, in order to continue bringing you this wonderful, wonderful network. And many of you didn't recognize or even know we existed until you got in a hospital flat on your back. And you got so bored one day you kept turning and turning and turning, going like this, and all of a sudden, boom. Hi. And that's what we want it to be, and we want it to continue to be. We want you to know how much God loves you. And that's a lot. And you need to know it, okay? So let's remember, it's part of our job as people to make God happy. God bless you. I'll see you tomorrow.

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6: 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On August 25th, we celebrate the feast of St. Louis the Ninth, King and Confessor. Louis was born in the year of our Lord, 1214, the son of King Louis VIII of France and Queen Blanche of Castile. He inherited the throne at the age of 12, so his pious mother ruled as regent until Louis turned 22. For the next 2 decades, thanks in no small part to his mother's influence, Louis upheld the traditional title of the French monarchs, Rex Christianissimus, or Most Christian Majesty. Louis practiced strict personal mortification while remaining magnanimous and cheerful to all others. He fed the poor from his own table, washed their feet with his own hands, and ensured special care for lepers, founding several hospitals. The king's hands were anointed during his coronation, and henceforth his touch could cure diseases, especially scrofula or the king's evil. The royal touch continued as a custom for centuries. Louis supported religious orders, built the glorious Sainte-Chapelle in Paris, banned usury throughout France, and strictly punished blasphemy. He and his devout wife, Marguerite of Provence, had 11 children. Louis generously aided the Kingdom of Jerusalem and died of illness while on the Eighth Crusade in the year of our Lord, 1270. Also honored on this day are St. Joseph Calasanz in the modern calendar, St. Genesius of Rome, patron of actors, St. Gregory of Utrecht, St. Ebba the Elder, and many other martyrs, confessors, and holy virgins. For more about the saints and seasons of the Catholic Church, visit thestationofthecross.com/saints-and-seasons.
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9: Boston area weather. The current temp, 78 degrees, under partly cloudy skies. The wind is from the west at 9 miles per hour. The forecast for this evening, scattered clouds with a light breeze. Temps about 72. Overnight, cloud-free and somewhat breezy. The temp, 66 degrees. And then tomorrow, mostly cloudy with some light winds. And the temp, 77. That's the weather, brought to you by iCatholicMobile.com.
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11: This is an EWTN Newslink. I'm Teresa Tomeo from Catholic Connection. The U.S. and Canada now in the midst of a trade war. President Trump saying tariffs on imports of cars, trucks, and auto parts from Canada will increase to 50% beginning January 1st after talks broke down. Meanwhile, Canada announcing retaliatory tariffs on some U.S. goods that will start September 8th. And the Treasury Secretary yesterday announcing new sanctions on Iran, saying any country found to be helping Iran will also face sanctions. And the Supreme Knight of the Knights of Columbus today has been given a new assignment, the Holy See announcing that Supreme Knight Patrick Kelly has been appointed as a member of the Dicastery for the Laity, Family, and Life. For more news with a Catholic perspective, visit EWTNnews.com. I'm Teresa Tomeo, and Beacon of Truth with Deacon Harold Burke-Sivers starts now.

0: In confusion and uncertainty, there emerges a guiding light, a beacon that cuts through the darkness. Welcome to Beacon of Truth with your host, Deacon Harold Burke Sivers.
1: Hello, everyone, and welcome to Beacon of Truth. I'm your host, Deacon Harold Burke Sivers, and you're listening on the EWTN Global Catholic Radio Network. So great to be here with you today. And today we're continuing our series called Mixing and Mastering Our Faith, The Pitch of Prayer. We're going to talk today about the elevation of the soul, lamentations, and adoration when it comes to our life of prayer. And again, this series is about kind of paralleling our faith life with elements of music, kind of a fun way to take a look at our faith through the lens of music, of course, which is incredibly important in the life of the church. You know that from the Holy Sacrifice of the Mass. I mean, we sing the most ancient prayers of the church, which are the Psalms, which are also prayed by our Jewish brothers and sisters. Of course, the Sefer Telachim, or the Book of Sung Praises, which is sung in every Mass, whether it's weekday, whether it's Sunday. You know, we're singing and praising God in the Psalms. And so we thought it'd be a fun way to kind of connect our faith with different elements of music. And today, again, we're talking about the pitch of prayer. As we continue our series, Mixing and Mastering Our Faith. So the pitch of a song is basically the different levels that you have within a song. For example, you hear that someone has perfect pitch. That means they're able to hear a note and able to duplicate that note perfectly. Or, you know, if they, you know, they hear ding, you know, hear a note on the piano, they know that that's A flat, or they know that it's you know, C, or they know it's like D sharp or something like that. You know, they know right away what it is and can duplicate that note. That's called perfect pitch. Because sometimes you may be a half step off. Right, you hearing a note, but then when you sing it, it's a little bit flat or maybe a little bit sharp, you know. So you're trying to get the proper pitch, and it's very much like our prayer life. You know, our prayer life, as we see throughout the scriptures, is a journey. It's a continuing journey of faith in Christ, and then sometimes there's ups and sometimes there's downs, there's peaks and there's valleys. So sometimes, you know, we